0: European governments to impose travel restrictions on people who've recently visited Ebola-hit countries in Africa. The US wants to limit the spread of the illness during the Men's Football World Cup. The Trump administration has already barred foreign nationals who've been to the Democratic Republic of Congo, Uganda and South Sudan in the past 3 weeks. The number of confirmed Ebola cases in the worst affected country, the DRC, has increased to nearly 600. World News from the BBC. A US government agency has warned that oil stockpiles in the world's largest economies are heading towards their lowest levels in more than two decades. The Energy Information Administration said oil output had fallen by 11 million barrels a day due to the Iran war. Earlier, the US Energy Secretary signalled that prices were dropping as more ships were getting through the Strait of Hormuz, which is used to transport a fifth of the world's oil and gas. Ecuador says it's arrested a Polish-born man wanted by Interpol for drug trafficking and links to international crime groups. Ecuador's interior minister described Yakimies Tomash as the link between the Albanian mafia, armed groups from Colombia, and Ecuadorian gangs. The British government has called on the governing body of football in England to explain its handling of sexual misconduct allegations against the co-owner of West Ham, David Sullivan. The FA and the club had banned him from any contact with the youth and women's teams. The Culture Secretary, Lisa Nandy, said the FA and West Ham must explain why no further action was taken. Scientists led by the University of Glasgow say the asteroid that hit the Earth and wiped out the dinosaurs took 8 million years to cool down. It's thought this created the right circumstances for life as we know it to be created. Phoebe Hobson reports.
1: When the Sixclub asteroid collided with Earth 66 million years ago in the Gulf of Mexico, it caused climate chaos, wiping out most species on the planet. All the dinosaurs except the ancestors of birds became extinct and global temperatures plummeted. What we would now consider a nuclear winter lasted for around 15 years. In this new study, scientists say the impact was big enough to cause deformation at least 35 kilometres under the surface of the Earth. Despite the devastation, the slow cooling down of the asteroid over 8 million years caused hydrothermal conditions well suited to sustaining microbial life and shielded it from extreme cold temperatures.
0: Phoebe Hobson reporting. BBC News.
2: Hello, this is Alex Ritson with the newsroom. The shaky ceasefire between Washington and Tehran took another hit tonight when the US military carried out renewed strikes against Iran. It came after President Trump accused Tehran of shooting down an American Apache helicopter. Iranian media reports there have been explosions in several areas in southeast Iran near the Strait of Hormuz. In a statement, the US Central Command said the mission was a proportional response to unjustified Iranian aggression. Iranian state TV quoted a statement posted on social media by the country's foreign minister, Abbas Araghchi, saying Iran's armed forces will leave no attack unanswered.
3: Diplomacy ra tarjih midahim, amma sukhan goftan be zabanhaye digar ra niz midanim.
2: We prefer diplomacy, but we also know how to speak other languages, says Mr. Araghchi's statement. Let's speak live to our North America correspondent, Peter Bowes. Peter, what more do we know about what was hit in these latest US strikes?
4: Well, the situation is becoming a little clearer. As you said, the US Central Command described it as proportional, a response, and I think that word is key, that this is seen as proportional. It isn't a major escalation of a wider campaign that could essentially restart the war. Reports suggest that the strikes have targeted Iranian radar, air defense and drone-related facilities, those linked to military operations around the Strait of Hormuz, sites that may well have been involved in the downing of the helicopter, although the circumstances surrounding that are still far from clear. And I think the significance of this, the fact that military assets are being hit rather than political leadership targets, the kind of thing that we saw at the height of the war, that is suggesting that this is indeed a kind of a deterrent message by Washington without any hope of escalation. I don't think Washington wants to see that. I don't think Iran wants to see that.
2: Yeah, have there been any more details, though, about how this US Apache helicopter came down?
4: Not conclusively. There is an investigation now underway, and there are some conflicting accounts. President Trump has said, and he was the most explicit in terms of what he believed happened. He said Iran shot the helicopter down. Some US officials have told media here that they believe that it may have been struck by an Iranian drone. Other officials have stressed that the investigation remains ongoing and that the cause hasn't been definitively established. And investigators, I think, clearly are investigating whether this was a hostile action or perhaps just a mechanical problem or some other incident in this incredibly crowded area, this waterway, the Strait of Hormuz, that some experts have said, look, it's an accident waiting to happen because of the build-up of the military as well as civilian vessels in that area.
2: And there will be a lot of worries that a fragile ceasefire, the war could very easily start up again.
4: Yeah, I think both are reasonable concerns. Washington clearly wants these strikes to be seen as a limited response, and I think it is becoming clear that the targets were relatively narrow. And Donald Trump has been again speculating that there could be a deal in the next 3 or 4 days. We've heard that kind of language from the president before, but I think it does show us that that is what he is rooting for. That is clearly what he wants. While he talks in terms of potentially the war could restart again, I think that is part of the Trump rhetoric. And I think at its heart, he wants these talks that we haven't heard much about in the last few days, but he wants them to succeed.
2: Peter, thank you. Our North America correspondent, Peter Bowes, with his thoughts on the decision President Trump faces. Here's our international editor, Jeremy Bowen.
5: The downing of the Apache helicopter is another reminder that Iran's rulers can still hurt the Americans and will not budge in their determination to come out of this war on top. President Trump and his generals will try to calibrate their response to show just as emphatically that they cannot be pushed around, but at the same time to preserve the sluggish and so far unproductive diplomatic process. Donald Trump has been banking on a deal with Iran to reopen the Strait of Hormuz and agree on much longer-term talks over the big issues, starting with Iran's stockpile of enriched uranium and its wider nuclear plans. The war is unpopular in America, and he wants a way out that he can present as a victory. It is proving to be a tough challenge. Military action rarely unfolds as leaders expect. The Gulf remains tense, dangerous, and unpredictable. Mr. Trump and Israel's Prime Minister Benjamin Netanyahu are learning an old lesson. It is easier to start a war than to end one, let alone deliver a clear victory.
2: Our international editor, Jeremy Bowen. Britain, France and Canada are among countries who've imposed sanctions on what they call networks involved in financing and enabling Jewish settler attacks against Palestinians in the occupied West Bank. France has also barred the Israeli finance minister Bezalel Smotrich from entering the country. The Israeli government has said it's rejected what it called disgraceful measures. Our Middle East analyst Sebastian Usher reports from Jerusalem.
6: Essentially, it's saying that Mr. Smotrich is promoting the annexation of a West Bank and the recolonization of Gaza. I mean, he belongs to a far-right party. He and the National Security Minister here, Itamar Ben-Gvir, are really the leaders of that vein of Israeli political influence and power, who are pushing very hard, essentially, the settler cause. And in this particular coalition government, they have had a large say. So partly due to their roles in that government, there's been expansion of the settlements. I think it's not just to do with them, obviously, in any way, but there's also been a considerable increase in settler violence. That, I think, is to some extent down, of course, as so many things are here, to the aftermath of the Hamas-led attacks on October the 7th, 2023. I mean, France is not the only country to have barred Mr. Smotrich. Several other countries have done so for the same reasons, and the same also applies to Mr. Ben-Gvir. Just last week, Ireland said that both of them were banned. So it's a kind of concerted move by European allies to show that they believe that the course that these two political leaders here in Israel would like to lead Israel on is one that they are very much opposed to and would like to make that clear diplomatically. In terms of what impact it will have on them, I think obviously that is pretty limited. What impact it will have on the way they're regarded in Israel, I think, won't change. Those who support them will continue to do so. Those who don't will continue to do that. This comes also as other measures are being announced in Europe and also Australia and Canada, along with the UK, other sanctions on entities which they say have helped finance and enable settler violence. So this, as I say, is a concerted effort by a number of countries, all of which have traditionally been pretty close to Israel, to show their displeasure with the way that things are going at the moment here.
2: Sebastian Usher in Jerusalem. NASA says the next stage of its mission to the moon will be another bold step and the beginning of the future. The American Space Agency has named the four astronauts who'll be taking part in the Artemis 3 mission, which is due to launch next year. Unlike the crew of Artemis 2, who took a trip around the moon, those on board Artemis 3 will barely be any further from Earth than the International Space Station. Here's our science correspondent, Pallab Ghosh.
7: After the triumph of Artemis 2 looping the moon in April, the follow-up mission will send astronauts on an orbit of the Earth. It seems like a backward step, but it's supposed to be a way forward to an eventual moon landing in 2028. The Orion spacecraft will aim to dock with two prototype lunar landers made by Jeff Bezos's Blue Origin and then Elon Musk's SpaceX. NASA announced an all-male crew for the mission. They are Andre Douglas, Frank Rubio, Luca Parmentino, who's a European Space Agency astronaut, and commanded by an ex-Marine, Randy Bresnik. The head of NASA, Jared Isaacman, told a news conference that science fact was catching up with science fiction.
8: Think about how many spacecraft, all of which will eventually carry human beings, will be in orbit at the same time. From Dragon, Shenzhou, Soyuz, possibly Starliner, Starship, and Blue Origin landers. This seems like the beginning of the future that we imagined as children. This seems like the very beginning of Earth's first Starfleet to me.
7: Artemis 3 was supposed to have been the mission that sent astronauts to the moon, but Isaacman changed the plan in February. This is partly due to delays to the development of both lunar landers, a problem made much worse by the explosion last month at Blue Origin's launch pad, which is the only means for Blue Origin's lander to be sent into space. So there's much scepticism that the Artemis 3 mission will be ready for launch next year. But the message from spokespeople from both SpaceX and Blue Origin was the same. Don't worry, we'll be ready.
2: Pallab Ghosh, you're listening to the newsroom from the BBC World Service. Our main headline. The United States has carried out strikes against Iran, describing the attacks as a proportional response to the downing of an American helicopter. Here in the UK, anti-immigration protests have turned violent once again. Disorder in Northern Ireland on Tuesday night after a knife attack in Belfast a day earlier, which was filmed and widely circulated on social media. A man from Sudan has been charged with the attempted murder of another man who's in a serious condition in hospital. The suspect was given a 5-year refugee visa after arriving in the UK from Ireland in 2023. Emma Little-Pengelly is Northern Ireland's Deputy First Minister. She condemned the violence but understood why people were angry.
9: People want to have a conversation about immigration. I think communities are very concerned about what is happening. No community wants a dangerous person living within their community. And I do think that people are very frightened about that. That is an entirely separate debate. And I think what we're seeing very often is that frustration from people that their genuinely held concerns are not taken seriously and there's not the action to follow up to take those issues seriously.
2: With more from Belfast, here's Dan Johnson.
10: This is Newton Ards Road, just south of Belfast city centre. This is where there was quite a large crowd earlier of maybe 100, 150 people gathered here for a couple of hours in protest. Lots of them young people with masks or balaclavas. They pushed bins together that were then set on fire. And that actually a bus that had to stop in the middle of the road because of the traffic being blocked, that bus actually caught fire. Just around the corner from here, we've just heard that a house of multiple occupancy, essentially, actually a house that's been converted to flats has been targeted by a crowd who tried to set that on fire. We've seen pictures of the fire service and police officers actually bringing families out of those buildings through the flames to safety. So there is a real risk to life on the streets this evening. The police, the authorities all day long have been calling for calm, have been calling for people not to gather or to protest in peace. And although we have seen that in some places, what we are seeing is that there is damage, there is destruction, there has been property that has been burned, and there has been a threat to life in some places.
2: The violence in Northern Ireland follows trouble in the city of Southampton in England last week. Arrests were made there after police were criticised for handcuffing a dying man who had been stabbed by a Sikh man who wasn't an immigrant but born in Britain. He had falsely accused the victim of racism. That incident was also filmed and was widely viewed online. I asked our political correspondent Rob Watson why immigration is such a hot-button issue in the UK.
11: Well, I think it's a fever pitch because we've now had two videos showing truly graphic violence. And I think you can't understate how important it is that these dreadful videos have been seen by so many people, not just in Britain, by the way, Alex, but around the world. And it's very hard to see these videos without having a strong reaction of horror, sadness, anger, depending, of course, on the kind of person you are. And so what that has done is that it's sort of brought this simmering concern about immigration and social cohesion very much to the fore. And it is extraordinary that before these two videos even, if you look at the polling, it does strongly suggest that concern about immigration, not just illegal immigration or about refugees or asylum seekers, is actually now a more important issue for British voters than even the economy, which is pretty extraordinary.
2: Yeah, I mean, talking of strong reactions, how's the Prime Minister and the Labour government in London taking this?
11: The government in London is stressing the need for calm and saying, look, it's just not going to do anyone any good. You could feel strongly about the issue of immigration, but going out and trashing things is not the way to do it. Let the police do their work. But of course, you do have politicians, particularly those more on the populist right, if I could put it that way, saying that, look, something is going to have to be done about immigration. And there was one politician from Northern Ireland, very much on the right of Northern Irish politics, who talked about the importing of an alien culture into Northern Ireland and that kind of thing had to stop. So feelings are clearly running very, very high indeed. The sort of thrust of what the government is trying to do is to calm things down.
2: Yeah, you mentioned the video of the Henry Novak case last week. Just how dangerous a moment is this for the UK?
11: Well, I think the view of the government and of the police is that it's a very dangerous moment indeed, because, you know, we had seen riots before a couple of summers ago, and feelings are just running very high about the issue of immigration and social cohesion. Because if you broaden it out into that question of social cohesion, again, the polling suggests that, you know, well over half the population just think we're not getting along properly in Britain. So this is not some sort of superficial issue. It's something that really goes to the heart of British politics. And there is that sort of sense, and I think, again, the graphic nature of these videos hammer home something which social scientists point to, which is that sense amongst some people, at least, of just not having any control over their lives, of looking at incidents like this and feeling helpless and feeling angry. And of course, there are certainly those on what might be called the sort of far right of the spectrum who are prepared to take that one step further and to countenance violence.
2: Rob Watson. A major trial opened in France on Tuesday, which is the culmination of a years-long investigation into the theft of rare editions of Russian literary masterpieces from some of the great libraries across Europe. The books stolen are worth millions of dollars. Six Georgian nationals are being tried in Paris for the thefts. Nina Nazarova of the BBC Russian service told Tim Franks about the alleged plot to steal these masterpieces.
12: The heist took more than a year, and it was across dozens of European countries. And in many libraries across Europe, men swapped the originals, mainly the first edition, what's called Russian Golden Era, with forged copies, which were paid in advance.
13: Right, and forged copies, but presumably sort of rather well forged that the libraries didn't notice?
12: Yes, in some cases it took more than a year. For instance, in Poland, in Warsaw, it took almost 11 months to notice that something was wrong with the copies.
13: And how did... is there any detail as to how they made these forgeries?
12: So at least one of the person already convicted for the crimes, and he's actually investigating, he's actually cooperating with the investigation now in France. He

0: who is also actively cooperating with the court today in France. He admitted in court that he was doing crimes on orders from Moscow, and he personally received $30,000 in cryptocurrency for stealing books from a Lithuanian library.
1: Have any of these books been recovered?
0: No. Some of the books were recovered by Europol, but none were returned to the libraries. And many of the books were probably sold already somewhere in Moscow or on online auctions in Moscow. Mm.
2: Nina Nazarova. The co-hosts of this year's Football World Cup, the USA, are putting together the final touches for what is always a massive sporting spectacle. It's only the second time since 1994 that the country will host the tournament, along with Canada and Mexico, but this time it's being organised at a much larger scale. Despite concerns about limited visas for football fans and the exorbitantly high ticket prices, excitement is growing. Neda Torfik has been speaking to fans in New York.
3: Training at one of the base camps in New Jersey is Brazil's national team. It's the warm-up before the 2026 World Cup debut, not just for footballers, but for the U.S. as well. All eyes are on how the country will handle the pressure of hosting the biggest global sporting event on home turf. Brazil player and Man United forward Matheus Cunha says it's off to a good start.
4: The weather looks like Brazil. So hot. We love to be here. The only thing is called football, not soccer.
3: And from what you've seen so far, do you think this is going to be a smooth World Cup? The training facility, the preparations, the infrastructure?
4: No, all the things that we have here is unbelievable, to be honest. Like, the installations here is so good, the pitch, everything.
3: On the sidelines, fans soak in the rare sight of their favorite players in the U.S., and some are even rewarded with autographs and photos. But their excitement for the tournament is colored by fears that traffic, already congested in this region, will wreak havoc.
5: Maybe leave the day before.
3: Brazilian-American Vivi De Castro says people with tickets could completely miss their games if they don't plan correctly, as she found out during a March friendly match between Brazil and France.
5: We had pitch side access and I missed it, which sucks because of how much traffic there was. Like, people walking were getting there quicker than our like bus that we had.
3: It's after school, and in this field in Prospect Park in Brooklyn, there are numerous youth teams training. And really, since 1994's World Cup, over the years, there has been a large rise in the number of kids interested in learning. But the professional side is what is lacking here in America. And speaking to the coaches, they believe that this World Cup will help grow the sport.
6: Oh, man. Who's going to hit it?
3: Some young players and their families are attending multiple games, including 10-year-old Nicholas Wirrell and 13-year-old Baxter Rowland.
7: To be able to get to go four times to different games, I think it's going to be really fun, and I'm going to be able to remember that for the rest of my life.
8: A pretty big deal. I mean, I've never actually gone to a game in person because they're all out of country, and I've only seen one on screen.
3: But others are still hoping they can find tickets last minute. Shantae Armstrong tried to get tickets for her 7-year-old son through New York's raffle, but said it was closed within minutes.
9: Almost heartbreaking that there's like a lack of accessibility for people who can't afford to go. I wanted to give him that opportunity, but that lack of opportunity makes me feel locked out and almost like we're here, but we're not here.
10: These can go on every table.
3: At Legends Bar, the owner, Enda Keenan, has seen interest in the game skyrocket over the years and anticipates New York bars will struggle to keep up with demand from fans. That despite concerns that the region might not feel the economic benefits as much as promised. He's already had to turn away business, including from FIFA.
11: My son, Emmett, had a meeting with one of the officials from FIFA, New York, New Jersey FIFA. A lady came in to see in what way we could help. We can't help ourselves, it's going to be so crazy. We'd love to help you, but there's nothing we can do.
12: Yes. Excellent work.
3: Whether America is ready or not will be tested in just a few short days.
12: All right, both teams, get your triangles. Get your triangles.
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0: challenging conditions for sure. And that's going to mean a slower game, more impacts for the players, for the referees. Anyone who's physically active on that site is going to feel those impacts. And the fans are going to see it on the screen.
1: After that, it's time for Outlook.
2: Coming from Pakistan's most famous political family meant that Fatima Bhutto was exposed to assassinations and threats from a young age, but nothing prepared her for the manipulation she would one day live through. Surviving the man and finding an unexpected best friend.
1: And at 3:30 GMT, you can learn about the life of Steven Spielberg in Good Bad Billionaire.
3: 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And no one will want to go in the water again.
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5: This is the BBC World Service, and coming up after the news, the global story. If you lived in London and found out that one of the candidates for mayor was Steve Bannon, you'd be surprised. So how on earth did a former British political strategist called Steve Hilton become the Trump-endorsed Republican candidate for governor of California? And who is Hilton anyways? Join me, Asma Khalid, in 2 minutes.
6: BBC News with David Harper. The United States has carried out renewed strikes against Iran. The US military described the attacks as a proportional response to the downing of an American helicopter on Monday. Iranian state media have reported explosions in a number of areas. The foreign minister says Iran will leave no attack unanswered. A US government agency has warned that oil stockpiles in the world's largest economies are heading towards their lowest levels in more than 2 decades because of the Iran war. The US House of Representatives has passed a long-delayed bill to fund immigration enforcement. The $70 billion bill, which the Senate has already approved, now goes to President Trump for his signature. A former top official in the British government has advanced to the final round in the election to be the next governor of California. Steve Hilton was director of strategy for David Cameron when he was prime minister, but moved to California. He'll stand as a Republican. Anti-immigration protesters have set fire to several homes and vehicles in Belfast after a knife attack in the city on Monday night caused unrest across Northern Ireland. A Sudanese refugee has been charged with attempted murder. A new study has revealed that the asteroid that hit the Earth, wiping out dinosaurs, took 8 million years to cool down. It's thought the gradual cooling created the right conditions for microbial life to thrive. The United States has called on European governments to impose travel restrictions on people who recently visited Ebola-hit countries in Africa. The US wants to limit the spread of the illness during the Men's Football World Cup. Serena Williams has won her first competitive tennis match in 4 years in the first round of the women's doubles at London's Queen's Club. The 23-time Grand Slam singles champion paired up with Canadian teenager Victoria Omboko to beat the number 3 seeds in straight sets. She described her comeback as so much fun. And that's the latest BBC News.
5: Imagine if an American political advisor like Steve Bannon, or back in the day, James Carville, turned up in another country running for office. Let's say they were running for the mayor of London.
7: I think the answer is, Asma, they would be a long shot. They'd be a bit of a curiosity. And people in London might be thinking something along the lines of, who on earth is this dude?
5: Well, that's kind of what's going on right now in the US. A British immigrant backed by President Trump is running to be the next governor of California. Now, that election is in November, and right now, votes are still being counted in the primary. But the fact that a former British political strategist named Steve Hilton is even in the mix is unusual. From the BBC, I'm Asma Khalid in Washington, D.C.
7: And I'm Tristan Redman with The Skinny from the other side of the Atlantic. Today on The Global Story, who is Steve Hilton? And how did he become a candidate for the governor of California? Asma, as we're recording this conversation, we haven't had all the votes in yet from California. But you are our in-house expert on all things US politics. And I know that the California primary system is a little bit unusual. Can you explain it to us? How does it work?
5: Yeah, it's unusual, I would say, even to most Americans. For starters, it takes a really, really long time to count all the votes, in major part because millions of people in California prefer to vote by mail. And interesting, just to put this in some context, in the last presidential election, about 80% of the ballots were cast by mail. So it takes a while to count those all. But the other thing that makes California really unusual, even compared to most other American states, is that they have a system that is called a jungle primary, where the top two vote getters in the primary advance to the general election. And it doesn't matter if you're a Republican or a Democrat. Whoever gets in that top two category, both of them will move on. And that means that there's not always a Republican in the general election. At this point, only one candidate has reached the vote total tally that means he's going on to the next round, the final round of voting in November. And that's Democrat Javier Becerra. He was the former Health and Human Services Secretary under the Biden administration.
7: Well, Asma, many of us around the world know that California is a resolutely blue Democratic state.
5: Yeah.
7: But here we have a Trump-endorsed Republican candidate who's, maybe the most talked about candidate in this election. He wants to be the state's next governor. What's actually going on here?
5: Yeah. I think, Tristan, he's getting a lot of attention in part because of just how unusual his presence is in the race. If you look at registration right now in the state of California, there are nearly twice as many Democratic voters registered in the state as Republicans. So, you know, just that's the context of California. A lot of Californian voters take pride in positioning themselves as the state that is the counter to Donald Trump and the counter to the MAGA movement. And so that means the Democrat I mentioned earlier, Javier Becerra, if he were indeed to face off against Steve Hilton, most political analysts will tell you Becerra's the clear favorite. I will also say that at the time that we are recording this on Monday, June 8th, as you say, Tristan, votes are still being counted. So we don't know exactly what is going to happen. But I will say, as someone who's covered and reported American politics for a long time, the fact that we are talking about Steve Hilton as being a major part of this conversation, the fact that he's not just one of the most talked about candidates in California, but I would say even to some degree nationwide, it's unusual.
7: He's running in California, blue state, and as a Republican, mm-hmm. which means, as far as I can tell, he's running more of a kind of MAGA light campaign. So he wants to, quote, make California golden again. He says he wants to make mm-hmm. California the crypto capital of the world. He says he's planning a version of DOGE, the Department of Government Efficiency, for the state.
8: I'm going to be putting the bloated nanny state bureaucracy in Sacramento into the wood chipper as governor.
7: And crucially, he's had financial backing from Rupert Murdoch and Sergey Brin, formerly of Google.
5: You know, he is thought to be an outside candidate, but we think it's worth talking about him because our show, as you all know, is about where the world and America meet.
7: Well, Asma, I am on the right side of the ocean to tell this story, but I am not the man. We are going to bring you the man today. He's Nick Watt. He's the political editor of the BBC's show Newsnight, and he knows Steve Hilton personally, and he's going to tell us all about him.
9: Well, the thing about Steve Hilton is nothing should ever surprise you about Steve Hilton. He is an original. He's an iconoclast. He's out there to change the world. So hearing that he wanted to stand as the Republican candidate for governor of California, not a surprise at all.
7: Okay. I mean, you've covered him when he was in a previous incarnation in British politics. For our international listeners, can you paint a picture of who the man is? Like, what was he known for in the UK?
9: So what a lot of people say is, how is it that Steve Hilton went to working from David Cameron when he was leader of the opposition in the UK in 2005 and then became Conservative Prime Minister in 2010. How could he go from working for David Cameron, who is a sort of a very mild, measured, moderate figure? How has Steve Hilton gone from being David Cameron's right-hand man to being the Donald Trump sort of approved MAGA Republican candidate in that primary to be the Republican candidate for governor of California? How on earth has that happened?
5: Can you just remind us in very plain terms who Cameron was?
9: So in the late 1990s and in the early noughties, the Conservatives lost three general elections in a row. And there were some people in the Conservative Party who were saying, guys, we keep losing. What are we going to do? You know what? We need to modernise. And David Cameron, who was only about 39, became leader of the Conservative Party on a modernising ticket. We have to change. We have to listen to the British people. And one of the people that he appointed to his team in a really senior role when he became leader of the Conservative Party was Steve Hilton, to be his free thinker. So when he started working for David Cameron, the idea was that Cameron was the sort of the establishment figure. David Cameron has an aristocratic background. The word we use is he's dead posh, two words. And Steve Hilton was meant to be the sort of the original thinker, to think ideas. But even at that time, you could see the elements of the Steve Hilton today. You could see them then.
7: I mean, the thing is, Steve Hilton is probably best known for popularly in the United Kingdom might be a show called The Thick of It, which is a satirical political TV show made by the same team that went on to make Veep in the United States. It was kind of a seminal comedy show made by the BBC here in the UK.
10: You know, I actually didn't know that that was the origin of Veep until you all told me that. Tristan was telling me that recently.
7: Well, I think The Thick of It was such an incredible hit in the UK. And there was a desire by HBO in the US to make a US version, but it started off in the UK. What was the Steve Hilton character like, Nick, in The Thick of It?
9: The character that is said to be based on Steve Hilton in, as you say, The Thick of It, is Stuart Pearson. And in The Thick of It, he does things like, let's talk about thought circles.
11: Thought camp ETA, 13 minutes, OK?
9: And things about how knowledge is porridge.
11: So, how are we going to deploy this? The point of departure is this. Knowledge is porridge. Time is a leash on the dog of ideas.
7: And he's a sort of political, in his own words, blue sky thinker, ideas man in the show, right?
11: We do away with computers. What do we think? How would it affect us? Good idea? Bad idea?
9: Yeah, that's the idea of Steve Hilton. And it is absolutely true. You know, he just wants to sort of think out of the box. And he was always railing against the system. So famously would walk around Downing Street, which is obviously where the Prime Minister's based, not wearing shoes, wearing a tatty T-shirt, wearing shorts. That was very much the Steve Hilton, which, you know, when you have this establishment figure, David Cameron, as Conservative Prime Minister, that was quite something. But yeah, that sounds quite as it might well have been behind that big black door in Downing Street.
10: You've talked about Steve Hilton being this top political advisor to the Conservatives in the United Kingdom, but what's his origin story? Where did he come from? How did he get involved in politics?
9: Yeah, so I think to understand the Steve Hilton of now, to understand the Steve Hilton of 20 years ago, you need to understand his background. And Steve Hilton's background is that he is the son of Hungarian immigrants. So this, his mum and his dad came from Hungary. It was around the time of the 1956 Hungarian uprising against Soviet rule. Steve, I think I'm right in saying, was born in 1969. So in other words, he was born in the UK. But one of the things that always strikes me about Steve Hilton, and this is a thread that has run through early Steve Hilton, middle Steve Hilton, the Steve Hilton we're seeing today, is railing against overbearing authority. And where is that in his DNA? That would be being in a country in the Warsaw Pact under, as he would see it, the thumbscrew of the Soviet Union. And that's why when you examine him 20 years ago and you examine him today, there are huge differences, but there's one thread all the way through: hating overbearing authority.
7: He becomes prominent in UK politics sort of in the early 2000s when he becomes the top advisor of Prime Minister, soon to be Prime Minister David Cameron, as we've mentioned. And so at this point, the Conservatives are struggling. Labour have been in power for quite a long time, but he gets them into power in 2010. The Conservatives just scraped through as the largest party in an election. What was it at that moment that Steve Hilton realised about the public mood that brought his party back into government after a long time in the wilderness?
9: So the key phrase around about the time that the Conservatives moved after losing the 2005 general election, which was the third general election in a row that they'd lost to somebody called Tony Blair, the key phrase then was smell the coffee. And the smell the coffee was a report by a big pollster. And the smell the coffee was, guys, can we just wake up and realise there are probably some pretty good reasons why we keep losing general elections? David Cameron was a slow convert to the smell the coffee approach, but Steve Hilton was pretty much in there in the guys, let's get with smell the coffee. There was a famous phrase around about that time by somebody called Theresa May, who later became Conservative leader and UK Prime Minister. She talked about how there was a perception that the Conservative Party was the nasty party. Steve Hilton was absolutely crucial in softening the image of the Conservative Party.
7: And the hard image has its roots, doesn't it, largely in the history of Margaret Thatcher, who had a lot of opponents for closing down the mines and things like that, right?
9: Well, the famous symbol of Margaret Thatcher was a hand carrying a torch that was very sort of strong. Steve Hilton dropped that, turned it into a green, soft tree. That was one of the most important things he did for softening the Conservative Party. And it was in that period that I really first got to know Steve Hilton. I'd have lunches with him. I'd have dinners with him. One of the things that he did was he ran something called Webcam. So remember, this is 20 years ago, so it might sound all a little bit old-fashioned, but Webcam was that Steve Hilton would go round to wherever David Cameron was and he would film him. And then he'd upload it onto something called the internet, onto a site called Webcam. And I can remember having long, long conversations with Steve Hilton almost every Friday night. And he'd be reporting to me, you know, what he'd filmed on Webcam and me getting lots of colour from all of that. These were really, really important changes in the branding of the Conservative Party.
10: So Nick, it sounds like you're saying he was essentially the big policy thinker, the brains behind Conservatives' return to power, behind David Cameron's branding of himself. You're kind of describing him maybe as sort of akin to someone like a Steve Bannon to Donald Trump in the run-up to the 2016 election.
9: Asma, I think you've absolutely nailed it. And I tell you the thing about David Cameron, I mean, he won't like me saying this, but hey, here goes. David Cameron is very, very clever, but he's not really an intellectual. He's not really a thinker. And so he needed a thinker. And that is what Steve Hilton did. And the big idea that they took into the 2010 election, that was the one that they won. But as Tristan was saying, only just sort of got over the line. Their big thing was the big society. That was the big thing they put before the British people in the 2010
10: and what's
9: election.
10: What's the big society?
9: What is the big society?
7: That's a good question. We're still trying to work it out, aren't we?
9: We're still trying to work it out. What is the big society? So I think the idea was that it was to get away from the idea of an overbearing state, to encourage sort of grassroots and encourage those elements of the volunteering side of society, encourage those and get the state off their back. But the problem with it was absolutely, as Tristan said, what does it mean? And the other thing, that big thing that happened in 2010, which happened everywhere, is we were in the thick of the global financial crush, where you had to have spending cuts, and it looked like the big society, not intended this way, looked like it was a cuddly cover for spending cuts.
10: I want to ask you about the policies that he was pitching, the ideas that he was offering to the British public at this time period, because in prepping for this interview, I got the sense that some of the ideas that were maybe unconventional. Can you give us a sense of what he was offering, what he was bringing to the table?
9: So the big thing that Steve Hilton brought to the table successfully was softening the image of the Conservative Party. He then, when they got into government in 2010, did have, he's an ideas factory and he spews out ideas all the time. And when you talked to people in Downing Street at the time, they would say, you know, it's like sort of mining for gold. You had to look hard because most of the ideas were completely unworkable and you wanted to get to the golden nugget. But two of the ideas he was associated with, which were not seen as golden nuggets, were using technology to disperse clouds and abolishing maternity.
10: Wait, hold up. Technology to disperse clouds because Britain is very cloudy?
9: We don't get enough sun. We'd love to have more blue sky. So using technology to disperse clouds and abolishing maternity leave. So what Steve Hilton said about that was that the first idea was a joke.
10: Okay.
9: And on maternity leave, he said, look, my view has been misunderstood. And what he believed is you should absolutely not abolish maternity leave, but that you should reduce it to somewhere between 6 and 4 months, because his view was that having maternity leave for a year, he believes, is too long and potentially harms women's career prospects by holding them back. Obviously, that would be hugely contested. So that gives you an idea of the sort of ideas that he was putting there. But what is interesting is that he went to work for David Cameron in Downing Street when he became Prime Minister in 2010. But he didn't last very long. I think he was only there for about 2 years. And my memory of the time is what happened with Steve Hilton when he was in Downing Street is he just started to rage against the system. He thought the system was designed to sort of stifle innovation, and he actually became quite angry. And I remembered sensing, I think this relationship with David Cameron is going to end in tears. And indeed, it did end in tears. And they had a bit of a falling out. And just to give you an idea of what his mindset was that you may or may not remember, but 10 years ago, this country voted for something called Brexit.
10: Oh, yes.
9: Remember
10: it was
9: that.
10: An earthquake, even here in the
12: totally
10: US.
12: I've forgotten. No one remembers that.
9: That kept us going for a little bit.
10: I mean, but even in the US, that was a huge, huge story.
9: Well, remember when he had his falling out with David Cameron, that was around about 2012, which was 4 years before Brexit. Mm-hmm. But it is certainly true that Steve Hilton was very much on the side of Brexit when that happened a good few years after he left. And his relations with David Cameron soured when they fell out in Downing Street. But also anyone who is in the David Cameron circle who supported Brexit is no longer in the David Cameron inner circle.
10: I think what you're saying is like his political instincts, at least in the constructs, at least as it relates to the UK, it sounds like both in terms of him turning around and bringing the Conservatives to power and then having the mood of the country correctly diagnosed when it came to Brexit. He was right in both of those things. Would you agree, Nick?
9: Yes. Yeah.
10: I mean, let's talk about the political journey, just in the context of the geographic journey he made. He left Downing Street. You said he had this falling out with the prime minister, and then he moves to America. How did he end up coming to America?
9: I think how and the nature of Steve Hilton's move to the United States is really important to working out his mindset now. So as I understand it, the principal reason for him moving to the United States was that Rachel Whetstone, his wife, got a big job on the West Coast. I think she worked for Netflix. The big thing she did was that she worked for Google.
10: Yes.
9: And the way that it was put to me by somebody who knows Steve Hilton and Rachel Whetstone really well is that she became the sort of the whisperer of the Google founders, Larry Page and Sergey Brin. She became a consulted confidant of those two. And I think that one of the big things that happened in the Whetstone-Hilton household is they became fabulously wealthy. That's really important to say. But the other big thing that happened was that they became very much part and parcel of the West Coast tech world. And so all that thinking that Steve Hilton had about not liking overbearing authority then has another turn of the wheel when he's in that tech world about how essentially the world would be so much better run if it was run in a sort of a Google tech sort of world. Mm-hmm. And you can tell how important that world is because Sergey Brin is a big funder towards a lot of what Steve Hilton does. So that relationship continues.
10: So in the process of coming to the United States and choosing then to run for governor, there are a number of years that have passed. And so I am curious both when and why he became an American citizen, and do you know? And then ultimately why the guy who was the behind-the-scenes policy thinker decides he wants to be the front man, decides he wants to be the one running for political office.
9: It strikes me that one of the really important things that Steve Hilton did in the US was he became a very successful Fox News host.
12: As America's economy roars ahead, tonight we bring you the truth about the man who says he wants to take us back. Evening, everyone, and welcome to The Next Revolution. I'm Steve Hilton, and this is the home of positive populism, pro-worker, pro-family, pro-community.
9: And what you see with Steve Hilton is he's a very, very fast, very slick communicator.
12: Growth up, investment up, incomes up. It is an incredible performance.
9: And he was a communicator who very much fitted in with the Fox News family.
12: This is Donald Trump's blue-collar boom, delivering historic results for working Americans, exactly as he promised.
9: And I think that his profile on Fox News was hugely significant in giving him that platform in the MAGA world and must have brought him to Donald Trump's attention, because how do you come into Donald Trump's world? You do well on Fox News.
10: And did he sound different than what he sounded like in the UK?
9: Certainly his ideas in California are not the ideas that he was putting in this country. I mean, isn't his big way of putting things, isn't he talking about how he wants to have a process that's Cal-affordable? Cal-affordable, isn't it?
8: We can't go on with this crushing burden of the highest cost of living in America. And that's why the center of my campaign for governor is to make our state Cal-affordable.
9: Mm-hmm. And that is slashing taxes, slashing regulations.
8: And the number five on my plan to make our state Cal-affordable, we are going to end the ridiculous rules and regulations that make it so expensive to build anything in California.
9: Which in many ways gets back to sort of the big society approach, although the big society was meant to be about taking the state off your back. David Cameron was very, very nervous about being too clear about totally slashing the state to pieces, but you knew sort of that's pretty much what Steve Hilton was thinking in that time. So this is evolving from the Steve Hilton that I knew 20 years ago.
7: Can I just say Cal-affordable as a term is not a million miles away from the in the thick of it character who would say things like knowledge is porridge. They are maybe sort of the same ilk.
9: Of the
7: as
9: same
7: expressions.
9: Ilk. Yeah, but Cal-affordable, that's quite clever. I mean, you can sell that. That's quite catchy. Might have a song about it.
7: If you look at his career from all the way back at the beginning to where we are now, do you get the feeling that there is a kind of consistent school of thinking in Steve Hilton? Or is he more of a kind of chameleon who bends himself to circumstance?
9: I think that Steve Hilton has the two elements of what you're talking about, which is consistency and an element of the chameleon. So the consistency is, I just believe his founding family history with parents who left Hungary, I think that led to his belief and his hatred of overarching, overbearing state authority. And that is the thread that has gone through all elements of his career. But he certainly has evolved. So the Steve Hilton who was turning the sort of strident torch of the Conservative Party to the little green tree of the Conservative Party, that is different to the pretty strident figure we see now standing as the sort of MAGA anointed candidate.
10: Well, on that note, Nick, thank you so much for joining us on The Global Story. Really appreciate it.
9: Thank you.
10: That was Nick Watt, the political editor for the BBC show Newsnight.
7: Thanks for listening, guys. If you enjoyed the show, The Global Story is also a podcast. You can find us on bbc.com or wherever you listen. We'll be back again tomorrow. Cheerio.

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5: This is Alex Ritson with the newsroom. The US launches new attacks on Iran in response to the downing of an Apache helicopter patrolling the Strait of Hormuz, to defiance from Tehran.
6: We prefer diplomacy, but we also know how to speak other languages.
5: Israeli Finance Minister Bezalel Smotrich is banned from entering France over violence by settlers against Palestinians in the West Bank. Violent protests in Northern Ireland as a brutal knife attack sparks anti-immigrant sentiment. Not quite over the moon, the astronauts are named for the next stage of NASA's Artemis mission.
7: Think about how many spacecraft, all of which will eventually carry human beings, will be in orbit at the same time. From Dragon, Shenzhou, Soyuz, possibly Starliner, Starship, and Blue Origin landers. This seems like the beginning of the future that we imagined as children.
5: And the football fans in New York looking forward to kick-off in the World Cup. First the news.
8: BBC News with David Harper. The United States has carried out renewed strikes against Iran. The US military described the attacks as a proportional response to the downing of an American helicopter on Monday. President Trump had accused Iran of shooting down the aircraft over the Strait of Hormuz. Here's our North America correspondent, Peter Bowes.
9: These attacks are focused on Iranian military, and we're hearing reports that Iranian air defense systems, that radar systems around the Strait of Hormuz have been hit. That's significant because we're talking about military here as opposed to a US response aimed at Iranian political targets. That would be a major escalation. And I think from what we're hearing, the hope seems to be, especially from the US side, from the perspective of the president, that this can be contained, perhaps quite tightly, in this roughly 24-hour period.
8: And in the past few minutes, Iran's Revolutionary Guards say they've launched attacks at an American base in Bahrain. Several homes and vehicles have been set on fire in Belfast after a knife attack in the city on Monday night caused anti-immigration unrest across parts of Northern Ireland. A Sudanese refugee has been charged with attempted murder. Chris Page is in Belfast.
10: A video was widely circulated online showing a man kneeling on top of the victim, stabbing at his head and neck with a knife. Some people, including a man with a hurling stick, confronted the alleged attacker. The police have said they were incredibly brave. The victim is said to have significant eye injuries and slash wounds. The suspect, who's 30, has been charged with attempted murder. The Home Office has said he has leave to remain in the UK until 2028, after being granted refugee status in 2023.
8: The US House of Representatives has passed a long-delayed bill to fund immigration enforcement. The $70 billion bill, which the Senate has already approved, now goes to President Trump for his signature. Peter Hyatt reports.
11: Fury at the aggressive approach of Immigration and Customs Enforcement, or ICE, meant Democrats refused to fund the Department of Homeland Security without reform. ICE agents had killed two US citizens in separate incidents. A 76-day partial government shutdown followed until agreement was reached on funding non-immigration areas of the department. Since then, a new bill has been making its way through Congress, bitterly contested at times and voted on almost entirely along party lines. It funds ICE until the end of Mr. Trump's term of office and doesn't contain meaningful reforms the Democrats had wanted, though ICE is now under new leadership and seems to have toned down its approach.
8: Ahead of the Men's Football World Cup this week, the United States has called on European governments to impose travel restrictions on people who've recently visited Ebola-hit countries. The Trump administration has already barred foreign nationals who've been to the Democratic Republic of Congo, Uganda and South Sudan in the past 3 weeks. World News from the BBC. A former top official in the British government has advanced to the final round in the election to be the next governor of California. Steve Hilton was director of strategy for David Cameron when he was prime minister, but moved to California in 2012 and later became a US citizen. He'll stand as a Trump-endorsed Republican against the Democrat Javier Becerra, who was President Biden's health secretary. Ecuador says it's arrested a Polish-born man wanted by Interpol for drug trafficking and links to international crime groups. Yakimiec Tomasz was detained in the town of Santa Elena, where he'd been hiding. Ecuador's interior minister described him as the key link between the Albanian mafia, armed groups from Colombia, and Ecuadorian gangs. The British government has called on the governing body of football in England to explain its handling of sexual misconduct allegations against the co-owner of West Ham, David Sullivan. The FA and the club had banned him from any contact with the youth and women's teams. The Culture Secretary, Lisa Nandy, said the FA and West Ham must explain why no further action was taken. Here's Billy Kenber.
12: These restrictions have never been made public, and Mr. Sullivan has remained a prominent figure within the club during that time. He's regularly attended the men's first team games and was in the director's box there as recently as 2 weeks ago for their last game of the Premier League season. West Ham and the Football Association have both said they have robust safeguarding measures but cannot comment on individual cases. Mr. Sullivan didn't respond to a request for comment on this specifically, but he has previously said he categorically denies all allegations of wrongdoing.
8: And in tennis, Serena Williams has made a winning return after 4 years in retirement. She paired up with Victoria Mboko for a first-round victory in the women's doubles at the Queen's Club in London. The 44-year-old tennis legend and her Canadian teenage partner won in two straight sets over the third seeds Erin Routliffe and Nicole Melikar Martinez. And that's the latest BBC News.
5: Hello, this is Alex Redson with the newsroom. The shaky ceasefire between Washington and Tehran took another hit tonight when the US military carried out renewed strikes against Iran. It comes after President Trump accused Tehran of shooting down an American Apache helicopter. Iranian media reports there have been explosions at military facilities near the Strait of Hormuz. In a statement, the US Central Command said the mission was a proportionate response to what it described as unjustified Iranian aggression. Iranian state TV quoted a statement posted on social media by the country's foreign minister, Abbas Araghchi, saying Iran's armed forces will leave no attack unanswered. Diplomacy ro tarjih midahim, amma sokhan goftan be zabanhaye digar ro niz midanim. We prefer diplomacy, but we also know how to speak other languages, said Mr. Araghchi's statement. Our North America correspondent Peter Bowes told me more about the Iranian targets that were hit.
13: Well, the situation is becoming a little clearer. As you said, the US Central Command described it as proportional, a response, and I think that word is key, that this is seen as proportional. It isn't a major escalation of a wider campaign that could essentially restart the war. Reports suggest that the strikes have targeted Iranian radar, air defense and drone-related facilities, those linked to military operations around the Strait of Hormuz, sites that may well have been involved in the downing of the helicopter, although the circumstances surrounding that are still far from clear. And I think the significance of this, the fact that military assets are being hit rather than political leadership targets, the kind of thing that we saw at the height of the war, that is suggesting that this is indeed a kind of a deterrent message by Washington without any hope of escalation. I don't think Washington wants to see that. I don't think Iran wants to see that.
5: Yeah, have there been any more details, though, about how this US Apache helicopter came down?
13: Not conclusively. There is an investigation now underway, and there are some conflicting accounts. President Trump has said, and he was the most explicit in terms of what he believed happened. He said Iran shot the helicopter down. Some US officials have told media here that they believe that it may have been struck by an Iranian drone. Other officials have stressed that the investigation remains ongoing and that the cause hasn't been definitively established. And investigators, I think, clearly are investigating whether this was a hostile action or perhaps just a mechanical problem or some other incident in this incredibly crowded area, this waterway, the Strait of Hormuz, that some experts have said, look, it's an accident waiting to happen because of the build-up of the military as well as civilian vessels in that area.
5: And there will be a lot of worries that a fragile ceasefire, the war could very easily start up again.
13: Yeah, I think both are reasonable concerns. Washington clearly wants these strikes to be seen as a limited response, and I think it is becoming clear that the targets were relatively narrow, and Donald Trump has been again speculating that there could be a deal in the next 3 or 4 days. We've heard that kind of language from the president before, but I think it does show us that that is what he is rooting for, that he's clearly what he wants. While he talks in terms of potentially the war could restart again, I think that is part of the Trump rhetoric. And I think at its heart, he wants these talks that we haven't heard much about in the last few days, but he wants them to succeed.
5: Peter Bowes. And in the last few minutes, Iran's Revolutionary Guards have said that they have responded to American strikes in southern Iran by attacking the US Fifth Fleet in Bahrain with drones. With his thoughts on the options President Trump faces, here's our international editor, Jeremy Bowen.
14: The downing of the Apache helicopter is another reminder that Iran's rulers can still hurt the Americans and will not budge in their determination to come out of this war on top. President Trump and his generals will try to calibrate their response to show just as emphatically that they cannot be pushed around, but at the same time to preserve the sluggish and so far unproductive diplomatic process. Donald Trump has been banking on a deal with Iran to reopen the Strait of Hormuz and agree on much longer-term talks over the big issues, starting with Iran's stockpile of enriched uranium and its wider nuclear plans. The war is unpopular in America, and he wants a way out that he can present as a victory. It is proving to be a tough challenge. Military action rarely unfolds as leaders expect. The Gulf remains tense, dangerous, and unpredictable. Mr. Trump and Israel's Prime Minister Benjamin Netanyahu are learning an old lesson. It is easier to start a war than to end one, let alone deliver a clear victory.
5: Our international editor, Jeremy Bowen. Britain, France and Canada are among 6 countries who've imposed sanctions on what they call networks involved in financing and enabling Jewish settler attacks against Palestinians in the occupied West Bank. France has also barred the Israeli finance minister Bezalel Smotrich from entering the country. The Israeli government has said it's rejected what it called disgraceful measures. Our Middle East analyst Sebastian Usher reports from Jerusalem.
15: Essentially, it's saying that Mr. Smotrich is promoting the annexation of a West Bank and the recolonization of Gaza. I mean, he belongs to a far-right party. He and the National Security Minister here, Itamar Ben-Gvir, are really the leaders of that vein of Israeli political influence and power, who are pushing very hard, essentially, the settler cause. And in this particular coalition government, they have had a large say. So partly due to their roles in that government, there's been expansion of the settlements. I think it's not just to do with them, obviously, in any way, but there's also been a considerable increase in settler violence. That, I think, is to some extent down, of course, as so many things are here, to the aftermath of the Hamas-led attacks on October the 7th, 2023. I mean, France is not the only country to have barred Mr. Smotrich. Several other countries have done so for the same reasons, and the same also applies to Mr. Ben-Gvir. Just last week, Ireland said that both of them were banned. So it's a kind of concerted move by European allies to show that they believe that the course that these two political leaders here in Israel would like to lead Israel on is one that they are very much opposed to and would like to make that clear diplomatically. In terms of what impact it will have on them, I think obviously that is pretty limited. What impact it will have on the way they're regarded in Israel, I think, won't change. Those who support them will continue to do so. Those who don't will continue to do that. This comes also as other measures are being announced in Europe and also Australia and Canada. Canada, along with the UK, other sanctions on entities which they say have helped finance and enable settler violence. So this, as I say, is a concerted effort by a number of countries, all of which have traditionally been pretty close to Israel, to show their displeasure with the way that things are going at the moment here.
5: Sebastian Usher. NASA says the next stage of its long-awaited mission to the moon will be another bold step and the beginning of the future. The American Space Agency has named the four astronauts who'll be taking part in the Artemis 3 mission, which is due to launch next year. Unlike the crew of Artemis 2, who took a trip around the moon, those on board Artemis 3 will barely be any further from Earth than the International Space Station. Here's our science correspondent, Pallav Ghosh.
16: After the triumph of Artemis 2 looping the moon in April, the follow-up mission will send astronauts on an orbit of the Earth. It seems like a backward step, but it's supposed to be a way forward to an eventual moon landing in 2028. The Orion spacecraft will aim to dock with two prototype lunar landers, made by Jeff Bezos's Blue Origin and then Elon Musk's SpaceX. NASA announced an all-male crew for the mission. They are Andre Douglas, Frank Rubio, Luca Parmentino, who's a European Space Agency astronaut, and commanded by an ex-Marine, Randy Bresnik. The head of NASA, Jared Isaacman, told a news conference that science fact was catching up with science fiction.
7: Think about how many spacecraft, all of which will eventually carry human beings, will be in orbit at the same time. From Dragon, Shenzhou, Soyuz, possibly Starliner, Starship, and Blue Origin landers. This seems like the beginning of the future that we imagined as children. This seems like the very beginning of Earth's first Starfleet to me.
16: Artemis 3 was supposed to have been the mission that sent astronauts to the moon, but Isaacman changed the plan in February. This is partly due to delays to the development of both lunar landers, a problem made much worse by the explosion last month at Blue Origin's launch pad, which is the only means for Blue Origin's lander to be sent into space. So there's much scepticism that the Artemis 3 mission will be ready for launch next year. But the message from spokespeople from both SpaceX and Blue Origin was the same. Don't worry, we'll be ready.
5: Pallav Ghosh. You're listening to the newsroom from the BBC World Service. Our main headline, the United States has carried out strikes against Iran, describing the attacks as a proportional response to the downing of an American helicopter. And in the past few minutes, Iran's Revolutionary Guards say they've launched attacks at an American airbase in Bahrain. Here in the UK, anti-immigration protests have turned violent once again. Disorder in Northern Ireland on Tuesday night after a knife attack in Belfast a day earlier, which was filmed and widely circulated on social media. A man from Sudan has been charged with the attempted murder of another man who's in a serious condition in hospital. The suspect was given a 5-year refugee visa after arriving in the UK from Ireland in 2023. Emma Little-Pengelly is Northern Ireland's Deputy First Minister. She condemned the violence but understood why people were angry.
17: People want to have a conversation about immigration. I think communities are very concerned about what is happening. No community wants a dangerous person living within their community. And I do think that people are very frightened about that. That is an entirely separate debate. And I think what we're seeing very often is that frustration from people that their genuinely held concerns are not taken seriously and there's not the action to follow up to take those issues seriously.
5: With more from Belfast, here's Dan Johnson.
18: This is Newton Ards Road, just south of Belfast city centre. This is where there was quite a large crowd earlier of maybe 100, 150 people gathered here for a couple of hours in protest. Lots of them young people with masks or balaclavas. They pushed bins together that were then set on fire. And that actually, a bus that had to stop in the middle of the road because of the traffic being blocked, that bus actually caught fire. Just around the corner from here, we've just heard that house of multiple occupancy, essentially a house that's been converted to flats, has been targeted by a crowd who tried to set that on fire. We've seen pictures of the fire service and police officers actually bringing families out of those buildings through the flames to safety. So there is a real risk to life on the streets this evening. The police, the authorities all day long have been calling for calm, have been calling for people not to gather or to protest in peace. And although we have seen that in some places, what we are seeing is that there is damage, there is destruction, there has been property that has been burned, and there has been a threat to life in some places.
5: The violence in Northern Ireland follows trouble in the city of Southampton in England last week. Arrests were made there after police were criticised for handcuffing a dying man who'd been stabbed by a Sikh man who wasn't an immigrant but born in Britain. He had falsely accused the victim of racism. That incident was also filmed and was widely viewed online. I asked our political correspondent Rob Watson why immigration is such a hot-button issue in the UK.
19: Well, I think it's a fever pitch because we've now had two videos showing truly graphic violence. And I think you can't understate how important it is that these dreadful videos have been seen by so many people. Not just in Britain, by the way, Alex, but around the world. And it's very hard to see these videos without having a strong reaction of horror, sadness, anger, depending, of course, on the kind of person you are. And so what that has done is that it's sort of brought this simmering concern about immigration and social cohesion very much to the fore. And it is extraordinary that before these two videos even, if you look at the polling, it does strongly suggest that concern about immigration, not just illegal immigration or about refugees or asylum seekers, is actually now a more important issue for British voters than even the economy, which is pretty extraordinary.
5: Yeah, I mean, talking of strong reactions, how's the Prime Minister and the Labour government in London taking this?
19: The government in London is stressing the need for calm and saying, look, it's just not going to do anyone any good. You could feel strongly about the issue of immigration, but going out and trashing things is not the way to do it. Let the police do their work. But of course, you do have politicians, particularly those more on the populist right, if I could put it that way, saying that, look, something is going to have to be done about immigration. And there was one politician from Northern Ireland, very much on the right of Northern Irish politics, who talked about the importing of an alien culture into Northern Ireland and that kind of thing had to stop. So feelings are clearly running very, very high indeed. The sort of thrust of what the government is trying to do is to calm things down.
5: Yeah, you mentioned the video of the Henry Novak case last week. Just how dangerous a moment is this for the UK?
19: Well, I think the view of the government and of the police is that it's a very dangerous moment indeed, because, you know, we had seen riots before a couple of summers ago, and feelings are just running very high about the issue of immigration and social cohesion. Because if you broaden it out into that question of social cohesion, again, the polling suggests that, you know, well over half the population just think we're not getting along properly in Britain. So this is not some sort of superficial issue. It's something that really goes to the heart of British politics. And there is that sort of sense, and I think, again, the graphic nature of these videos hammer home something which social scientists point to, which is that sense amongst some people, at least, of just not having any control over their lives, of looking at incidents like this and feeling helpless and feeling angry. And of course, there are certainly those on what might be called the sort of far right of the spectrum who are prepared to take that one step further and to countenance violence.
5: Rob Watson. A major trial opened in France on Tuesday, which is the culmination of a years-long investigation into the theft of rare editions of Russian literary masterpieces from some of the great libraries across Europe. The books stolen are worth millions of dollars. Six Georgian nationals are being tried in Paris for the thefts. Dina Nazarova of the BBC Russian service told Tim Franks about the alleged plot to steal these masterpieces.
20: The heist took more than a year, and it was across dozens of European countries and in many libraries across Europe. Men swapped the originals, mainly the first edition, what's called Russian Golden Era, with forged copies, which were paid in advance.
1: Right, and forged copies, but presumably sort of rather well forged, that the libraries didn't notice.
20: Yes, in some cases it took more than a year. For instance, in Poland, in Warsaw, it took almost 11 months to notice that something was wrong with the copies.
1: And how did... is there any detail as to how they made these forgeries?
20: So at least one of the person already convicted for the crimes, and he's actually investigating, he's actually cooperating with the investigation now in France. He used to be a book restorer in Georgia, so he told me personally that he was like a sorcerer with the books. However, he denied that he made any of the copies, but he actually spoken at length that he had a great experience with restoring and working with old books.
1: Sounds extraordinary, and presumably there was a market for this. And was this market deemed to be back in Russia?

0: the books were probably sold already somewhere in Moscow or on online auctions in Moscow.
1: Nina Nazarova of the BBC Russian Service. You're listening to the newsroom from the BBC World Service. The co-hosts of this year's Football World Cup, USA, are putting together the final touches for what is always a massive sporting spectacle. It's only the second time since 1994 that the country will host the tournament, along with Canada and Mexico, but this time it's being organised at a much larger scale. Despite concerns about limited visas for football fans and the exorbitantly high ticket prices, excitement is growing among American fans. Neda Torfik has been speaking to some of them in New York.
2: Training at one of the base camps in New Jersey is Brazil's national team. It's the warm-up before the 2026 World Cup debut, not just for footballers, but for the U.S. as well. All eyes are on how the country will handle the pressure of hosting the biggest global sporting event on home turf. Brazil player and Man United forward Matheus Cunha says it's off to a good start.
3: The weather looks like Brazil. So hot. We love to be here. The only thing is called football, not soccer.
2: And from what you've seen so far, do you think this is going to be a smooth World Cup? The training facility, the preparations, the infrastructure?
3: No, all the things that you have here is unbelievable, to be honest. Like, the installations here is so good, the pitch, everything.
2: On the sidelines, fans soak in the rare sight of their favorite players in the U.S., and some are even rewarded with autographs and photos. But their excitement for the tournament is colored by fears that traffic, already congested in this region, will wreak havoc.
4: Maybe leave the day before.
2: Brazilian-American Vivi De Castro says people with tickets could completely miss their games if they don't plan correctly, as she found out during a March friendly match between Brazil and France.
4: We had pitch side access and I missed it, which sucks because of how much traffic there was. Like, people walking were getting there quicker than our like bus that we had.
2: It's after school, and in this field in Prospect Park in Brooklyn, there are numerous youth teams training. And really, since 1994's World Cup, there has been a large rise in the number of kids interested in learning. But the professional side is what is lacking here in America. And speaking to the coaches, they believe that this World Cup will help grow the sport. Some young players and their families are attending multiple games, including 10-year-old Nicholas Wirral and 13-year-old Baxter Rowland.
5: To be able to get to go four times to different games, I think it's going to be really fun, and I'm going to be able to remember that for the rest of my life.
6: A pretty big deal. I mean, I've never actually gone to a game in person because they're all out of country, and I've only seen one on screen.
2: At Legends Bar, the owner, Enda Keenan, has seen interest in the game skyrocket over the years and anticipates New York bars will struggle to keep up with demand from fans. That despite concerns that the region might not feel the economic benefits as much as promised. He's already had to turn away business, including from FIFA.
7: My son, Emmett, had a meeting with one of the officials from FIFA, New York, New Jersey FIFA. A lady came in to see in what way we could help. We can't help ourselves, it's going to be so crazy. We'd love to help you, but there's nothing we can do.
8: Yes. Excellent work.
2: Whether America is ready or not will be tested in just a few short days.
8: All right, both teams, get your triangles. Get your triangles.
1: Neda Torfik. The main news this hour, the US has carried out strikes against Iran, describing the attacks as a proportionate response to the downing of an American helicopter. Plenty more in the hours ahead and on the BBC News website. For now, though, thanks for listening to the newsroom.
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10: Just like before, her mouth went dry. Just like before, her heart stopped beating. Everything looks small, narrowed to a single tiny point.
11: 28 years after the murder of their mother, a chilling new crime forces two sisters to revisit the night that tore their family apart. From violence to sisterhood.
10: I wanted bright sunlight, this feeling of warmth and safety.
11: And then absolutely sabotage that completely.
10: Exactly.
11: We hear from the author Karen Slaughter as she talks about her best-selling novel, The Good Daughter.
10: As I write more, I'm much more interested in the psychology of why people commit crimes.

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2: The World Cup is kicking off. Billions will watch, millions of fans will travel across North America.
3: But in a warming world, what are the health risks for fans and players facing extreme heat?
2: And is the World Cup, as we know it, under threat because of climate change?
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2: And me, Greg Jackson, for the climate question after the BBC World Service news.
4: BBC News with Alex Ritson. The United States says it's completed a series of strikes against Iran. The US military said it targeted air defense systems, ground control systems, and radar sites. It described the attacks as a proportional response to the downing of an American helicopter on Monday. Iran's Revolutionary Guards say they've hit back by launching drones at a US base in Bahrain. Several homes and vehicles have been set on fire in Belfast after a knife attack in the city on Monday night caused anti-immigration unrest across parts of Northern Ireland. A Sudanese refugee has been charged with attempted murder. The US House of Representatives has passed a multi-billion dollar bill to fund immigration enforcement. The legislation now goes to President Trump for his signature. A former top official in the British government has advanced to the final round in the election to be the next governor of California. Steve Hilton will stand as a Republican. He was director of strategy for David Cameron when he was UK Prime Minister. Ecuador says it's arrested a Polish-born man wanted for international drug trafficking. The Interior Minister described the suspect as the key link between the Albanian mafia, armed groups from Colombia, and Ecuadorian gangs. The United States has called on European governments to impose travel restrictions on people who've recently visited Ebola-hit countries in Africa. The US wants to limit the spread of the illness during the Men's Football World Cup. And Serena Williams has won her first competitive tennis match in 4 years with victory in the first round of the women's doubles at London's Queen's Club. The 23-time Grand Slam singles champion paired up with Canadian teenager Victoria Emboko to win in straight sets. BBC News.
5: The biggest sporting event on earth is just beginning.
2: The World Cup, with millions travelling and billions watching. One giant global event, and this year it's bigger than ever.
5: But the world is warming faster than ever. How safe are players and supporters in extreme heat? And what's the climate cost of following your team across three countries?
2: Welcome to The Climate Question from the BBC World Service. I'm Greg Jackson.
5: And I'm Jordan Dunbar.
2: Joining us is Dr. Maddie Orr, an Associate Professor of Sport Ecology at the University of Toronto. Toronto is one of the World Cup host cities, and Maddie studies how climate change is affecting sport around the world. Hello, Maddie. I have to ask, are you going to any of the games?
6: I would have been if I wasn't expecting a baby in the next few days before the games start. So no, I'll be hiding at home. Yeah. But I feel like that's a decent excuse to not go to this big show in town.
2: Absolutely.
5: Canada's not a massive footballing soccer country. Are people excited? Can you feel that the World Cup's coming?
6: Yeah, so just a couple of weeks ago, we started seeing all the signs going up. And I think that's when we got that shift in the attitude. I think prior to that, there was a lot of concern about traffic and noise and kind of all the typical things you get. A lot of comparisons to the Taylor Swift concerts. We had six of them last year. So people are saying, right, six games, six concerts, same thing, right? I don't think Canadians are aware of how much hype is being built up around the game, like all around the world, right? And I think that's what makes this so special. So now people are starting to get it and it's getting exciting.
5: Well, we also have with us Katie Gornall, BBC sports correspondent, who's been covering preparations for this World Cup and has reported from major sporting events all around the world. Hi, Katie.
7: Hi there, guys.
2: And this World Cup is the biggest ever, and it's organised by something called FIFA. Katie, just remind us who FIFA is and the fact that it's being held over three countries, the US, Mexico, Canada. That's the first time they've ever done that, right?
7: That's right. It's the first time a World Cup's been held across three countries. It's bigger than ever before. This hasn't happened before. FIFA are the global governing body for football. So they are essentially responsible for running the game around the world. And they are a huge organisation, one of the largest organisations in the world. They've got more than 200 member countries. That's like rivals to the United Nations. They generate billions of dollars annually through things like broadcast revenue, sponsorship, merchandising. And one of their main jobs is to organise and promote elite football competitions, tournaments. And the most famous of those is, of course, the World Cup. So back in 2017, they voted to expand the World Cup. It was at 32 teams. It is now going to be 48 in 2026. The number of matches, of course, is going to rise from 64 to 104. The reason they say they did this was that they want to make the game more inclusive, give more countries a chance to participate and develop the game globally. But of course, this just means it's so much bigger. So you need more host cities, more stadiums, more training facilities for the teams traveling there. Everything just gets bigger. The infrastructure that you need is so much bigger. And so it kind of outgrew one country as a host, which is why they've expanded it. Part of the main reason why they've expanded it across USA, Mexico and Canada.
5: We're seeing for the first time Cape Verde, Curaçao, Jordan and Uzbekistan, and a long-awaited return for Scotland and Norway. So those extra teams, they are bringing in new countries, which is very exciting for them, isn't it?
7: Very exciting. And having spoken to a lot of Scotland fans in the build-up to this World Cup, I don't think anyone's more excited than Scotland. They're sending so many fans over there to the World Cup. I think more than 20,000 the last time I spoke to them. So yeah, that's a really special part of the World Cup, is bringing the tournament to countries that either haven't been there for generations, so there'll be a whole new generation of fans that will be experiencing this for the first time, or to countries, as you say, that have never experienced playing in such a huge tournament as this. And as someone who's gone to major tournaments, both as a fan and to work on as well, you can see when you're there just how special it is.
5: Well, Maddie, in terms of what those fans are going to experience when they're there, you've been looking into what climate change has been doing when it comes to the World Cups. We know climate change is making extreme heat waves more intense and more frequent across the world. Many of these host cities, including the one you're in, Toronto, you know, US, Canada, Mexico, are hot in summer. How much more risky in terms of health is playing there due to climate change?
6: You know, we see really challenging conditions here, coast to coast, from the west to the east. In the summer months, we're already seeing heat waves in some parts of North America, especially in the south. So if you look at places like Miami, you know, Texas, across to California, you get into some of those really dangerous conditions where we're talking about temperatures that make it really hard for the body to sweat when you're running around, right? And so what that means is your body temperature is going to go up. If you can't evacuate the sweat, it's going to get higher. And then you start to get impacts like cramping, maybe some nausea, maybe some cognitive slowing.
5: So you think more slowly?
6: Yeah. Your response time isn't as good. So goalkeepers, for example, like reflex time slightly slower, ability to read the game slightly lesser. The referees won't be as quick to make decisions. It makes for a less interesting and exciting game because it's just slower. Now, at the same time, there's a huge health component here. If you've got dehydrated players that aren't playing very well, they will start to make more mistakes because they'll get frustrated. So that's one thing that's going to happen. The other piece of it is, if we don't interrupt that heating process in the body within the first 30 minutes or so, you could start to get catastrophic impacts. Now, we haven't seen that as much in football as in American football, largely because American football, they have so much kit on. But in the World Cup, we could see some challenging conditions for sure. And that's going to mean, again, slower game, more impacts for the players, for the referees. Anyone who's physically active on that site is going to feel those impacts. And the fans are going to see it on the screen.
2: What do you mean by catastrophic impacts?
6: Yeah, so this is where it gets a bit ugly. So bear with me for a second. When your body heats up, functionally, the first thing we're going to do is sweat. Right? We're going to evacuate sweat to the skin. Now, to do that, we're sending blood to our skin. And to send blood to the skin to cool ourselves off, we're robbing it from our core. So that's where they're going to take it from. It's not going to take it from your brain or your muscles. They're going to take it from the core. Now, when you do that long enough, half an hour, 45 minutes, and it's not interrupted, you start to get your endothelial barrier, which is cell barriers around your core organs, around your intestines, your stomach, your kidneys, for example, they start to separate a little bit slowly. And what that means is you can get all those good toxins that are really actually quite good for you in your stomach. They help you process things. They'll start leaking out potentially into your bloodstream. That would be a catastrophic outcome. It's called a heat stroke, exertional heat stroke, and it can be fatal. And we've seen this be fatal in about 55 cases in the last 20 years among young men in North America playing American football on fields. So that's just one sport, but I don't think we're going to get that in the World Cup because there's a lot of focus on these players, lots of medical attention on the sideline. But you could get it, you know, if kids get the wrong idea playing in the wrong conditions, we could start to see those kinds of impacts if people aren't careful.
8: Well, the footballers are going to be, you know, running around for 90 minutes, yes, with a break, but the fans, they won't have air conditioning and doctors to look after them. They're going to have to queue because of the sheer amount of people there. If it's going to be sunny, is it actually more dangerous for the fans than it is for the players?
6: No. So yes, the fans are equally exposed to the conditions, but they're not producing heat in their own body as well. That's what the difference is.
8: Right.
6: So if you go for a run, you feel yourself heat up, even if it's the winter time, it's because your body's producing heat too. So the athletes, the people who are physically active, they're going to hurt the most. The fans are going to experience this though. And so they have made provisions. They're saying they're going to have water in the queues, you know, sun cream available for folks. My understanding from probing a little on those pieces is you might have to leave the queue to go and procure some water, to go and get that sun cream, to go and sit in the shade. I don't see fans doing that realistically. You know, like you might feel a bit uncomfortable, but if I've been stood in a line for half an hour trying to get in, I'm not leaving the line to go get water only to start again. So I have to encourage everyone. It sounds like such a mum thing to say, but put on your sun cream, bring a bottle of water, be ready to queue for a long time, be outside for a long time, and hydrate before you get there because you don't want to go into this dehydrated.
2: Don't forget the sun hat too.
6: Yes.
2: I mean, Katie, what is FIFA doing to sort of mitigate the risks for players?
7: Well, it's doing things for players and for fans, because if you remember last year at the Club World Cup in the US, heat and humidity was really highlighted as affecting a lot of players. And some of the players spoke out about it, saying they were struggling, they were feeling dizzy, they were feeling sick. And FIFA came under quite a bit of criticism at that point for its heat protocols. So in light of that, and knowing that heat, as Maddie said, is going to be such an issue potentially at this World Cup, they've made some changes to their protocols. The key thing they've done in terms of the players is they've introduced mandatory hydration breaks midway through each half of the match, and that's regardless of the weather conditions. So previously, they would only introduce extra water breaks if the temperatures and the humidity and the conditions reached a certain level. Now they're making it mandatory across every game in every city. So that's an extra thing that they've put into place. They've also introduced more facilities for fans. They're saying they're bringing in extra cooling measures like shaded areas, misting systems. So they are making some changes, although, you know, there are groups of people, scientists and some players who say this still doesn't quite go far enough in terms of the extreme conditions that could be experienced over in the US and Mexico in particular.
2: And what's the importance of humidity here, Maddie?
6: So if it's humid, it becomes even harder to evacuate sweat off the body, meaning it can't evaporate off your skin. And so you get sticky. I'm sure you've experienced that maybe on holiday. So that actually is more dangerous than dry heat, which is why, you know, you get to a place like Qatar where, you know, we had the last World Cup. They have extraordinarily hot conditions. They're actually not quite as dangerous as what you could see in Miami, for example.
2: Katie, how do the players feel about this? I mean, we've talked about how it might slow down the matches, but I'm wondering whether it might also favour teams who are more acclimatised to heat from hotter countries. Maybe it even changed the tactics of the game. I don't know.
7: Yeah, all of those things you've just said, Greta, it's going to affect the game in lots of different ways. It'll affect how fast the game is played tactically, how they use their bench. The teams with the deeper bench, with the stronger squads, will probably benefit as well. And how they conserve energy within a game too. And I think a key thing to note is that it's not going to affect every team in the same way. Some teams will be playing in air-conditioned stadiums for their group games more than others. Some teams will go from host city to host city and have bigger swings in temperature. And then some teams have players who are just generally more acclimatized to these types of conditions. So there'll be a performance advantage potentially for some teams there. England, for example, play their first game in an air-conditioned stadium. Scotland play one of their group games in Miami, which is considered to be one of the cities which is most at risk at extreme temperatures and most difficult to play in, given the humidity that would be experienced there as well. So it's going to affect the game in lots of different ways. And I think, you know, when those conditions are really, really tough, I'm not sure we're going to get the best spectacle in terms of football.
8: Thanks both. A reminder that you're listening to The Climate Question from the BBC World Service. I'm Jordan Dunbar.
2: And I'm Greya Jackson. Just a reminder that we're on YouTube as well as all podcasting platforms. Just search for The Climate Question.
8: So far, we've been looking at health risks to fans and players at the World Cup in a warming world. Next, let's take a look at the carbon footprint. FIFA have said they're committed to sustainability. Katie, you've analysed the climate impact of this tournament. Tell us what you found.
7: Yes, so I looked at an element of the tournament, which was fans' air travel. And the reason for that is this is the biggest sporting event that's ever been held. For that reason, scientists are saying it's going to be the most polluting event in history with a huge carbon footprint. And the vast majority of that carbon footprint is going to be down to fans' travel. So what I wanted to do was delve a bit deeper into understanding what that means in terms that are easy, I suppose, to communicate to different people. So what I did is I estimated the air miles for a fan traveling from their home country to the World Cup and how many air miles they might rack up following their team through the group stage and potentially beyond to the final, and what that carbon cost could be. And I did that for each fan at each team in the tournament. And it wasn't a piece that was in any way saying to fans, don't travel. It was a story really about scale, and the standout figures were quite eye-catching. So for example, South Africa, they faced the heaviest travel burden. So a fan travelling from, say, Cape Town, following their team through the group stage, would rack up more than 21,000 miles alone, and then 27,000 miles in the likely event they made it all the way to the final. So that's essentially the circumference of the globe. And that was, I worked out, an estimated 5.9 tonnes of carbon dioxide emissions per fan, which is the equivalent of making 59,000 plastic bags. And I looked at that for other teams as well. So, for example, England, if they travelled from London, England fans, they would generate around 3.5 tonnes each, which is the equivalent to heating the average UK home for 19 months. So these are really big figures that are being generated just for a single fan. And when you scale that up, it just, I suppose, makes that broader point that FIFA's expansion of this tournament, making it 48 teams across the whole continent, it can be great for the spectacle, it can be great for attendance, but environmentally it comes with a huge cost. So critics say would underline FIFA's stated climate commitments. FIFA would obviously make the point that they're trying to limit the damage through other means, and that this is a way of bringing football to more people.
2: How does this compare to previous World Cups? Like, how much worse is this World Cup versus, say, Qatar, which was, what was that, 4 years ago?
7: So when you look at Qatar, that was very localised in terms of where the stadiums were. So you could walk between certain stadiums and there was a really good public transport system in place. Obviously, you've still got fans travelling from all over the world. They're travelling from fewer countries. Qatar had a carbon cost in different ways. And Maddie, I'm sure, can go into this in a lot more detail, but it involved having to construct stadiums from scratch in a desert. Previous World Cups, like, say, for example, Russia and Brazil, again, you had fewer teams. So for that reason alone, it would have a smaller carbon footprint in terms of fans' air travel. But it did have longer journeys for fans within the group. So part of this World Cup, although it's much bigger, it's spread across a larger geographical area, FIFA have tried to mitigate that by having regional hosting models. So teams within a group will be regionalized. France, for example, their group games, it racks up to around 300 miles. So that's like one end of the scale, but still you're having large distances traveled by some teams within a group. Bosnia-Herzegovina, for example, in the group stage alone, they're going to have to travel a huge number of miles, more than 3,000, because they're going from Toronto to Los Angeles to Seattle. So even though FIFA's introduced this regional hosting model, we're still going to see teams travel vast distances within the group stage.
8: Well, Kitty, when your article went up, I was looking at a lot of the reaction from fans, and lots of them were saying, come on, it's the greatest show on earth. This is the one time we get to do it. Why are you putting the responsibility on us? It's not about us. We're not this massive organisation like FIFA.
7: Yeah, those types of stories really do hit a nerve with people, because I think there was a perception that it was blaming fans, which, you know, wasn't written like that at all. It's fans and players can't help where a World Cup is staged. And, you know, that's, you're not going to tell fans to miss out on the trip of a lifetime. And equally, players, you know, they wouldn't, and maybe we shouldn't expect them to boycott a World Cup because of where it's being held or the miles that are being imposed upon them. It comes down to the strategy employed by FIFA to pursue this kind of expansionist policy towards the World Cup. And that doesn't really show any sign of slowing, really. Look at the next World Cup that's being held over Spain, Portugal and Morocco, with also games held in South America as well to celebrate the centenary of the World Cup, 100 years since it began in South America. So it's a policy that only is going to continue, really, through to the next World Cup and beyond.
2: Right. And I mean, some would argue that the World Cup brings lots of other benefits if you put the climate impact aside, like tourism, jobs, infrastructure, investment. Do you agree? What does the evidence show there? Maddie?
6: The evidence shows that the economic benefits don't pan out in most cases. They haven't since the 1950s. So, you know, we're talking about the last 70 years worth of mega events not actually seeing benefits for the host community, generally speaking. So we'll see tourism either stay the same as what it would have been in an ordinary summer or dip slightly, because people will maybe come for the game, but then others will just avoid it because they'll think, well, Toronto or New York is busy right now. It's expensive. I'm not going this summer. So it will deter people who may have otherwise come to our cities. The other piece is that it's quite good for the players and the institutions of sport. It's amazing to play at that level, to have that much exposure, to have that much visibility. So there is nothing quite like it. So for athletes, for the sport, it's great. And for the fans, it's so much fun. Like, they're really, and Katie already said it, but the atmosphere around these games is extraordinary. There's really nothing like it. So I do understand it from that standpoint. But for local hosts, it's never really been borne out that we get economic benefits or tourism benefits or long-term sport participation benefits. That's been debunked right across the board from the Olympics to the World Cup. So unfortunately, I wish I could say it was better.
8: What about globally? I'm looking at FIFA's report here on the economics. So it's expected there'll be $80.1 billion of gross output. And that's around the world. Because if you're thinking about the fan zones, mm-hmm. whether you're in Cape Verde or Glasgow, wherever, you're going to be going to restaurants, you're going to be going to pubs, you're going out, you're going to see an uplift plus all of the broadcasting. Mm-hmm. Right. So surely there will be money made globally, if yeah. not in the host cities.
6: Exactly. So it's one of those things where, as a fan, as a sports person, I always want to see my team play. I just don't want to see them play here. I want them to go and someone else host it, which sounds like a not in my backyard argument. And it is, because I know that it's not great for the hosts, but it is really extraordinary for the fan community and the players around the world.
2: Katie?
7: There's something I just want to pick up on before, actually, which is about fans and how they engage with climate stories around football, because I don't think it's the case that they don't care about this issue or they don't engage with this issue. It's we see a lot of initiatives taking place around football where fans come together and take collective action against climate change. There's a charity called Pledge Ball, for example, that promotes this around football clubs in England. And also there's the Scotland Supporters Association have created this app for the World Cup where fans can offset carbon from their travel. Now, offsetting is potentially problematic. But just the fact that Scotland supporters are coming together to do that just shows that fans are taking action and be quite a powerful force when they align in this way. So, you know, it's obviously it would be more powerful if that would align with FIFA as well and their own climate commitments. So, you know, the fans are doing things around this World Cup around climate action.
2: Maddie, we're about 1.5 degrees Celsius warmer than pre-industrial time. We're projected to get 2.4, 2.5 degrees Celsius. How much is that going to change the game, given the impact it's already having right now? And do you think the future of the World Cup, as we know it, as it is today, is under threat?
6: Yes, I think it's definitely under threat. So I have some colleagues who've just been running the numbers actually in the last few months. We've already lost up to 75 playable days in parts of sub-Saharan Africa and parts of Oceania, where we are in conditions that from 7 a.m. to 7 p.m., it's too hot to comfortably or safely play. And I think that there's comfort and safety, and then there's the whole question of competitiveness. So for elite performance, like that's out of the question completely once we get into the high 30s. So we're already seeing it. That's already been happening. We're expected to see that much more at 2.4 degrees Celsius, like you said. What does that mean? It means a few things. One, we have to think about the schedule a little more carefully. So, you know, a summer June, July World Cup in the Northern Hemisphere might not be it moving forward. We might have to think about switching the calendar. We've done that before. We saw it with Qatar. Obviously, there's knock-on effects to other leagues that have to compensate, etc., but it would preserve the opportunity to play. I also worry about the pipeline. I worry about all the kids, right? It's the worst use of pipeline, but I think this is the healthiest use of the word pipeline that I can think of, is kids playing sport, having opportunities, and I think we're losing that in big parts of the world. Representative from the Olympic Committee recently said on a stage that we could lose 20% of competing nations in an event like the Olympics within the next 10 years because those countries are not playable anymore. So imagine what that means for football, the world's biggest sport, the most beloved around the world, most accessible in a lot of cases because it doesn't require a whole lot of kit or territory or whatever. I worry about it. I worry about the next iteration of the games, but I worry about every generation to come and whether they're going to get to play at all and what that looks like.
2: Katie?
7: I think that point about messaging is so important because footballers are, among young people, they're the most trusted people out there. They've got this huge influence and platform. And we don't hear many footballers, hardly any high profile footballers anyway, talking about these types of issues. And you can you imagine how powerful that would be if, for example, Erling Haaland at the World Cup spoke about the impact of climate change and heat, or Harry Kane or someone like that. You know, it just doesn't really happen in the same way as it does other issues. You know, we don't have a Marcus Rashford of sustainability or the environment. So I think that's maybe a next step. And I think for players, there's a reluctance maybe to speak about this and to use their platform in that way. There's a fear maybe of getting caught in some kind of hypocrisy trap. But it's such an important issue. And equally with climate change, you know, it affects sports. Sports not immune from this. It is going to be impacted by climate change. It is going to be impacted by environmental issues. It's currently happening right now. So wouldn't it be so much more powerful if more sports stars and high profile athletes could talk about this?
8: Well, whoever wins, I just hope everyone has a good time.
2: And doesn't get heat stroke.
8: Exactly. Take precautions. Thank you so much for joining us.
7: No problem at all. Really enjoyed it.
6: Thank you.
2: And thank you for listening. Don't forget, if you have a climate question of your own, then email theclimatequestion@bbc.com.
9: The production team were Nick Sindel, Diane Richardson, Simon Watts, Philip Bull, Melanie Sturt-Smith and Tom Brignall. I'm Jordan Dunbar.
2: And I'm Grey Jackson. And from all of us, goodbye.

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2: Coming up next on the BBC World Service, it's Outlook with me, Mubin Azhar. Fatima Bhutto was struggling with grief, panic attacks and sleepless nights when she met a man who promised to help.
3: The man said he could see what ailed me, what made me suffer. And he said that he knew a way to get me free from pain forever. And that was incredibly seductive as an offer.
2: Before long, Fatima felt that aspects of her life and her sense of self were being eroded.
3: It was a controlling relationship. It was coercive. And there was an incredible amount of gaslighting. You think you have misunderstood something. You think you've gotten something wrong all the time. It's an eroding of boundaries. It's a testing of limits. And you lose a kind of footing with reality.
2: A story of control, loss and love from one of Pakistan's most famous political dynasties. After the news.
4: BBC News with David Harper. The United States says it's completed a series of strikes against Iran, which has retaliated by launching drones. The US military said it targeted air defence systems, ground control stations and radar sites. It described the attacks as proportional response to the downing of an American helicopter on Monday. Iran's Revolutionary Guards say they've hit back, as Peter Bowes explains.
5: This really falls into the tit-for-tat kind of situation that we've become familiar with. But there are further responses from Iran on US military bases in the region, including in Bahrain, the US Fifth Fleet. And we're also hearing from the Revolutionary Guard saying that this is their definition, that the clashes are continuing and that it will be more responsive if the US continues with its hostile actions.
4: Rebels fighting the military government in Myanmar have told the BBC they're losing ground because of a shortage of manpower and equipment. New drone technology and the forced recruitment of tens of thousands of conscripts has helped the junta to retake lost territory. The government fully controls less than half of Myanmar after an opposing alliance of ethnic and rebel groups made sweeping gains more than 2 years ago. Ko Kaung is a commander in one of the rebel groups, the People's Defence Force.
6: Military forced conscription became the main challenging factor for us on the battlefield, as it gave the military limitless manpower. Our resources are very constrained. With limited funds, we cannot source required components as much as we want, and we cannot recruit new soldiers as easily as the military.
4: The U.S. House of Representatives has passed a long-delayed bill to fund immigration enforcement. The $70 billion bill, which the Senate has already approved, now goes to President Trump for his signature. Democrats had wanted changes to the way immigration and customs enforcement operates after its agents killed two U.S. citizens in separate incidents. The dispute led to a lengthy partial government shutdown. Several homes and vehicles have been set on fire in Belfast after a knife attack in the city on Monday night caused anti-immigration unrest across parts of Northern Ireland. A Sudanese refugee has been charged with attempted murder. The victim suffered serious injuries to his eyes, back and face. Chris Page reports from Belfast.
7: It was a night of disruption and destruction after police and politicians had pleaded for protests to be peaceful. The homes of several families from a migrant background were targeted near the Crumlin Road in North Belfast. Some were set on fire. In the east of the city, men wearing masks attacked houses close to the Lower Newton Ards Road. Footage shows a family being escorted to an armoured police van while homes burn in the background. A bus was also set alight.
4: World News from the BBC. The United States has called on European governments to impose travel restrictions on people who've recently visited Ebola-hit countries in Africa. The US wants to limit the spread of the illness during the Men's Football World Cup. The Trump administration has already barred foreign nationals who've been to the Democratic Republic of Congo, Uganda and South Sudan in the past 3 weeks. The number of confirmed Ebola cases in the worst affected country, the DRC, has increased to nearly 600. A former top official in the British government has advanced to the final round in the election to be the next governor of California. Steve Hilton was the director of strategy for David Cameron when he was prime minister, but moved to California in 2012 and later became a US citizen. He'll stand as a Trump-endorsed Republican against the Democrat Javier Becerra, who was President Biden's health secretary. Ecuador says it's arrested a Polish-born man wanted by Interpol for drug trafficking and links to international crime groups. Yakimiec Tomasz was detained in the town of Santa Elena, where he'd been hiding. Ecuador's interior minister described him as the key link between the Albanian mafia, armed groups from Colombia and Ecuadorian gangs. And in tennis, Serena Williams has made a winning return after 4 years in retirement. She paired up with Victoria Mboko for a first-round victory in the women's doubles at the Queen's Club in London. The 44-year-old tennis legend and her Canadian teenage partner won in two straight sets. Williams said she decided to return to professional tennis because she got tired of sitting at home. She said she enjoyed her return.
8: It was so fun. I had so much fun playing with Vicky. She really was able to hold up the team and really play big on the big points, and I could really rely on her. And we've never played together, but it just felt so natural playing with her, so it was actually really fun.
4: Serena Williams at Queen's Club there. And that's the latest BBC News.
2: Hello, and welcome to Outlook from the BBC World Service, bringing you life's oddities, rarities, and handbrake turns through the remarkable lives of our guests. I'm Mubeen Azhar. For most people, writing a memoir marks the end of a story. It's a time to recount the past and make sense of the messy threads that make up a life. But for Fatima Bhutto, her 2010 memoir, Songs of Blood and Sword, would kick off a chain of events so unexpected, it would need a book of its own.
3: Songs of Blood and Sword, it's a book that I wrote about my father Murtaza's life and his assassination. And of course I was writing about my father, but I was also writing about his killing because I felt I was not going to get justice in Pakistan and I had to find other ways of feeling like some kind of justice had been preserved. And in this case, it was a justice of memory, of keeping a record of what had happened.
2: As a descendant of Pakistan's most famous political dynasty, her family has often been surrounded by turbulence and trauma. Fatima's grandfather and former Prime Minister Zulfikar Ali Bhutto was hanged in 1979. Her uncle Shahnawaz was found dead, allegedly poisoned, in 1985. Her aunt Benazir Bhutto was assassinated at a rally in 2007. And in 1996, when Fatima was just 14, her beloved father Murtaza was shot in an encounter with police. By 2010, she felt ready to talk about his story in public.
3: It was very important for me to do, but it was also very painful to do. I hadn't really allowed myself really any reckoning with that pain. And so the book came out, and of course, I don't get my father back. I don't get some feeling of resolving anything. And instead, I'm living the worst day of my life over and over and over again in conversations, podcasts, talks, interviews. And it really took a toll on me. And it made me really awfully sensitive, I have to say, because I had people questioning me about my father's murder and forgetting really that I'm his daughter, I'm not his assassin. And I had to get through those encounters calmly, but I would go back to my hotel room or, you know, wherever I was staying on the book tour and just collapse. And one day I just lost my voice. I just woke up, I had no voice. I thought, oh my God, how am I going to do this next event? Weirdly, I was always able to do the event, but the moment I had finished, I would be, you know, in agony. I would just have this feeling of my throat closing up. And now we know about how the body keeps the score and how trauma can manifest in different ways. But you know, at the time, I was 27 years old. I had no clue what was going on. And it didn't really occur to me that it was connected till later.
2: Till later on. It sounds like you were running on the adrenaline, or what some people might call running on fumes for these actual events, but then crashing regularly.
3: And you really do, as you said, you kind of crash when you're not doing it. So it becomes, at least for me, it became a loop where I had to do it, but doing it was hurting me.
2: Within that context, after you lost your voice, you continued traveling, and you met someone that you refer to in your latest book as the man. Tell me about meeting him. And why do you refer to him as this fairly anonymized term, the man?
3: I call him the man because it's not really his story. It's my story. The man came into my life at a time when I was quite broken down. You know, I'd lost my voice. I was faced with this understanding that I hadn't got any kind of justice, or at least it wasn't a tangible kind of justice. And I didn't know how to process that. And so he came into my life at a time when I was vulnerable. And I've suffered with anxiety all my life. I've had very bad periods of panic attacks. And the man said he could fix all that. The man said he could see what ailed me, what made me suffer. And he said that he knew a way out of it. He knew a way to get me free from pain forever. And that was incredibly seductive and attractive, of course, as an offer. But the man pulled me into a relationship that caused me a different kind of pain. It was a controlling relationship. It was coercive. And it was, you know, quite toxic. And anyone who's been in a controlling and emotionally abusive relationship will tell you that there's a sort of pattern at how they do it. There is a kind of grooming in a way. And I didn't realize that, obviously, at the time, because I wanted so much to be free of suffering. Mm. And the man seemed to know how to do it. And he did for a while. I mean, to give him credit where it's due, he really did help me with my anxiety. He really did help me process a lot of my grief. But he put a sort of different spell over me and caused me a different kind of a wound at the end of it all.
2: Fatima met the man in 2011, and their story would unfold over the next decade. She describes it as a coercive relationship, the kind of abuse that doesn't rely on physical violence, but instead the slow and subtle erosion of a person's confidence and sense of self. Autonomy is handed over bit by bit.
3: It was not a question of if he could fix my suffering. It was just if I would let him. And to let him, I had to believe him. I had to just accept what he said and follow along, you know, with his train of thought. Of course, that didn't strike me as dangerous at the time, because I was so entranced by the idea of being fixed from grief. And I had a horrible darkness that never seemed to leave me. You know, I would be in my room for days, in a dark room for days. I couldn't eat, I couldn't sleep. I had stomach aches, debilitating stomach aches, the anxiety, the panic attacks. And the man just said, oh, it's so simple to fix. It's so simple. I can't believe you haven't seen how to do it. And I tried everything, meanwhile. Moby and I had done, you know, acupuncture, therapy, meditation, yoga. I went vegetarian. I took antidepressants. You name it, and I had tried it. So this offer of being able to just change my perspective and be cured was really, really too tempting to resist.
2: It sounds like he identified a need. Once he'd identified that need, I want to understand how the relationship progressed, because of course there can be, and there often is, an alignment of values. There's the telling of friends, there's the introduction of family. there are these patterns. Did that stuff happen in this relationship?
3: No. In fact, very much the opposite. And it was an unconventional relationship in the sense that we didn't live in the same city. We didn't, you know, we had very much our own lives. I traveled a lot for my work, either for writing, reporting, or on book tour. So initially it suited me just fine. And I've grown up in an environment where one has to be guarded and one has to be cautious about information and especially, you know, personal information and details. So it didn't initially strike me as strange that this would be a relationship quite close to the outside world. But after time passed and, you know, it would have been normal to share the relationship, to bring it to a wider community of family and friends, the man didn't really want to. And I wanted very much to be a mother. I wanted very much to have a family of my own. And he didn't want that either. But I think, again, in a coercive relationship, once certain decisions have been taken or forced upon one of the parties involved, you lose a kind of ability to assert yourself later on. There was an incredible amount of gaslighting. And gaslighting is so pernicious. I know it's a word that gets bandied around these days, but it's especially dangerous because it really damages your view of reality. If someone lies to you, the onus is on them to maintain the lie and to keep you from discovering the truth. But if someone is gaslighting you, the onus is on you because you think you have misunderstood something, you think you've gotten something wrong all the time, and you lose a kind of footing with reality. Mm. So, you know, we're talking about this now, some years away from it, and I can hear myself saying this and think, God, how did I put up with this? But that's how.
2: I want to talk about, and I want to ask about one specific incident. Can we talk about what happened at the electronics store?
3: Yeah, I will say this before recounting that incident. Two things in the discourse that women are taught kind of globally, I think really blindsided me to a lot of this. The first is that abusive relationships are physical and that the warning comes with a loud incident or a drama or pain or... But actually, I don't think it does. I think it begins very quietly. I think it's an eroding of boundaries. It's a testing of limits. And I think that process is silent. And the second is that I had this idea that strong women, independent women, don't find themselves in coercive or abusive or emotionally damaging relationships. I just thought it doesn't happen to women like that. And I very much thought of myself as a strong woman. And what happened in the electronics shop was the man and I had gone out, ostensibly to go have a meal somewhere. And one of the things he used to do would be to delay the arriving at the meal. And I would get very hungry and I would get dizzy or I would start to get sort of hangry. But he would stop and he would look in stores and he would want to go to the post office or just do random little things. And so that day, as we were late already to a meal, he decided he wanted to stop into an electronic shop. But he wasn't in the market for electronics. He just thought this would be a great moment to really understand how electronics work. And so he goes. We go in and he finds the one salesman that's there, a young Egyptian man, and he starts asking him very detailed questions, you know, why this machine versus that machine, what decibel, you know, long, long, long questions. And I was getting sort of increasingly more irritated as this went on. And at one point, the Egyptian man said to the man, you know, if you and your wife would like to, you know, try something with the other. And the man said, oh, no. She's not my wife. And the Egyptian salesman, I think out of politeness and also just being a little unsure, kind of tried to backtrack and say, oh, I'm sorry, your partner, you know. And he said, no, she's not my partner. no, you like her, you ask her out. And it was a totally degrading and humiliating moment. I grew up in the Middle East and I understand some Arabic, and the Egyptian man looked at me and he said, is he being serious in Arabic? And I said, no, he's being horrible. And again, he found himself in this awkward situation, and he said to me, my God, I would never talk to you like that. You know, I can't imagine anyone talking to anyone like that. And the man didn't think he'd done anything wrong. He finished, he said thank you very much to the salesman and sauntered off, ready to go for a meal.
2: It just sounds absolutely horrible, and the word you used is degrading. I'm really interested in your mindset at this time and the erosion of your confidence that you speak about. Why were you still holding on?
3: Yeah, it's a really good question. As I said earlier, that specific way in which coercion or narcissistic abuse is practiced is really to damage your boundaries, to erode your sense of reality. There is a lot of gaslighting, and it really does put you off kilter. It really does put you in a position where you think, am I overreacting? Like, did I do something wrong? And one of the things the man did very early on, I remember, is, you know, because I would travel and I was always on the go, we would chat on the phone and video chat. And we were talking to each other once and he just stopped speaking. And obviously the video's on, so I can see he's moving. I can see it's not frozen. I can see my Wi-Fi works, you know. And he just stopped speaking. And I thought, okay, maybe it's his Wi-Fi, maybe it's, you know. I thought a couple things and then I thought, okay, well, I have no idea why someone in the middle of a call stops speaking. It's not like we had an argument. And he was testing to see how long I would stay until I put down the phone. And when I put down the phone, I was called back and he was very upset and said, oh, did you have something better to do than talk to me? Did you have somewhere to go? And that is a totally insane way to behave. But when you're beginning to get to know someone and that person has presented themselves to you as not just confident, but wise, that has answers to all of the things that have traumatized you in your life, your panic, your anxiety, your grief, you start to think they know something. And so the idea that I could be, that I might be wrong and he might be right, was kind of inbuilt into the structure. So why did I stay? There's that. There's also because he gave me many reasons for his bad behavior, which I think controlling people do. And I cared for him. I loved him. And I thought, like many women before me, that I could fix him. I can undo that for him. And also, really, I wanted a family, and I wanted so much to be a mother. And of course, he didn't tell me, you know, I don't want that. But would layer promises without committing anything. And so again, I thought, oh, okay, I also need this person. He's helped me. He's helped me manage so many of my own problems. I can forgive him this small transgression.
2: If we zoom out for a second, of course, you are from Pakistan's probably most prolific and most well-known political dynasty. And with that comes the experience of violence, the experience of losing family members, just terrible, terrible things that are part of Pakistani history. Do you think he identified that in you?
3: Oh, totally, totally. I think he understood very much the nature of my anxiety. And he knew exactly what button to press to just terrorize me, really. You know, having lost not one, but many family members to violence, to assassination, the idea of needing to know where people I love are is something that's, you know, kind of always affected me. And if the man was unhappy with my disagreeing with something or he didn't like that I answered back, he would just vanish. He would just vanish. And for a normal person, maybe someone vanishing is grounds to get angry or grounds to think, wow, what a childish person. But for me, of course, someone vanishing means something terrible's happened to them. Something terrible's happened to them and I can't get to them. So it would absolutely crash me. And he knew that.
2: It sounds like a kind of psychological warfare that you were experiencing. I would like to go back and speak about your own experience of family when you were growing up. Your father himself was a prominent parliamentarian. You must have been hyper aware that your father was in danger.
3: Well, one of the things that my father never did is he never hid the truth from me. And he spoke pretty openly about the chance that he also would be killed. I just had hoped that it would be much, much

0: uncle had been killed. My father and his brother had been in exile. My aunt and my grandmother were under house arrest in Pakistan. So I was born into a very unstable, turbulent moment in not just my family's life, but in my country's life. And my father somehow raised me not to be afraid, not to be scared, to look for wonder everywhere, to be grateful, to be kind. You know, he made it somehow not just bearable, but he made it fun. He gave me a lot of security and love. I felt safe with my father. And so losing him, of course, was a terrible blow for me, as it would be for anyone losing a parent. But he was really my entire world.
1: Can you tell me your memories of the day that he was assassinated?
0: I knew the risks of what my father was doing. And in the days before he was killed, something changed. It started to feel like something was closing in around us. The government had started to put armored vehicles around our house. And one day there was one, the next day there was two, the third day there were four. So it was clear something was happening. And my father thought they might try to arrest him, and he'd packed a bag, and I knew that he was going to a public meeting, and I normally hated those kind of things as a kid because it was very boring and long. But that day I asked him if I could go with him, and he said, no, you can't come. It's dangerous, you can't come. And then he left, and this is, you know, again, the days before cell phones, and we were waiting for him. It was getting later and later and later, and we had no sign of him. And what we didn't know is that the Karachi police had started to close the roads in front of our house. They'd shut the streetlights, and they'd put 70 to 100, we don't know the full number, of police on the scene. And some were in the trees in sniper positions. And when my father's car entered the street, they let it pass and closed the road. And my father was with several of his companions, his comrades, and they held up the car. My father got out of the car to ask what the problem was. He was identified, and a signal was given to fire. We were inside the house, and it was, I mean, literally in front of our house, so we heard everything. And as I said, I was 14, my brother Zulfikar was 6. I was in our parents' bedroom with him, and I held him until the firing stopped. And when we tried to leave the gate to see what had happened and the police stopped us, they said, you can't come outside. And it was only about an hour later that we understood what had happened.
1: That day and what happened on a street in Karachi would eventually become the heart of the book that would lead Fatima to the man. Join us for part two to hear how Fatima would break free and the crucial role played by a small but mighty dog called Coco. We're back in just a moment.
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1: In part two of Outlook, Fatima Bhutto is in the grip of a coercive relationship when a cheeky little dog called Coco shows her a different way of being.
0: She was my companion in this world of secrets and loneliness and isolation. And she taught me so much about love, really. And, you know, we make a choice whether to be cruel or not. The man made a choice to

0: be cruel to me.
1: How Fatima broke free. That's after the BBC World Service News.
2: BBC News with David Harper. The United States says it's completed a series of strikes against Iran. The US military said it targeted air defense systems, ground control stations, and radar sites. It described the attacks as a proportional response to the downing of an American helicopter on Monday. Iran's Revolutionary Guards say they've hit back by launching drones at US bases in the region. Rebels fighting the military government in Myanmar have told the BBC they're losing ground because of a shortage of manpower and equipment. New drone technology and the forced recruitment of tens of thousands of conscripts has helped the junta retake lost territory. The US House of Representatives has passed a multi-billion dollar bill to fund immigration enforcement. It now goes to President Trump for his signature. A former top official in the British government has advanced to the final round in the election to be the next governor of California. Steve Hilton will stand as a Republican. He was director of strategy for David Cameron when he was UK Prime Minister. Several homes and vehicles have been set on fire in Belfast after a knife attack in the city on Monday night caused anti-immigration unrest across parts of Northern Ireland. A Sudanese refugee has been charged with attempted murder. A man accused of shooting dead 15 people at a Jewish event on Bondi Beach in Australia last December has been charged with an additional 19 offences. Navreed Afkam is yet to enter a plea. Ecuador says it's arrested a Polish-born man wanted for international drug trafficking. The Interior Minister described the suspect as the key link between the Albanian mafia, armed groups from Colombia, and Ecuadorian gangs. The United States has called on European governments to impose travel restrictions on people who've recently visited Ebola-hit countries in Africa. The US wants to limit the spread of the illness during the Men's Football World Cup. And that's the latest BBC News.
1: Welcome back to Outlook from the BBC World Service with me, Mubeen Azhar. We've been in conversation with Fatima Bhutto from Pakistan's most well-known political dynasty. She told me about falling under the spell of someone she refers to as the man. She describes it as a coercive relationship. They met in 2011 when Fatima was particularly vulnerable. She'd written a book about her father Murtaza's murder in 1996, and talking about it day in and day out had reawakened her grief in a profound way.
0: I was really, really, really, really damaged for a very, very long time. I was very angry. I was totally broken by grief. I was totally heartbroken. My father was killed when I was 14. I'm going to be 44 this year. And I can't not cry when I think about him. I can't, you know, it never goes away, really. It changes shape just as you do, you know, it ages with you. But it never goes away.
1: Do you think the fact that you had dealt with this trauma at such an early age, did it allow you or create the circumstances in which you tolerated these behaviours from the man?
0: I mean, yes and no. I think what it had done is, in order to get through it, I had built a really toxic self-esteem that was based on my ability to get through anything. I thought, if I could survive this, then I can survive anything. So I took difficult things as a challenge. It wouldn't have occurred to me to see something as difficult and think, you know what, I don't think that's worth the pain. I would have just thought, okay, yeah, I can do that. So in that way, yes. In another way, no, because my father to me, I mean, was so loving and so kind and so adoring that the man's coldness and cruelty was truly alien to me. But he had kind of understood that I was carrying around this terrible, terrible grief. And he kind of took it away. You know, he just kind of presented this kind of salvation from suffering as being a switch. And he said, you just don't understand. You don't have the insight, and I'm going to give it to you. And I can give you this insight, and you can change how you feel.
1: It sounds a bit like someone that was leading a cult. You know, talking about things like just be in control of your mind and feel things, and don't feel things if you don't want to feel them.
0: Yeah, of course, of course. I mean, I did sometimes say to him, that he was like a cult leader, and he was awfully flattered by that. You know, there was a great review of the book that said he presented more red flags than the North Korean military parades. So I noted them. I just didn't act on these red flags. But he could do this kind of sorcery, right?
1: What happens when that clashes with the practicalities of things like wanting a family and the practicalities of that?
0: He would say, well, you know, there's a right time for everything. And, you know, this is too soon to talk about this, don't you? Which, of course, is, again, a bit of gaslighting because you think, is 3 years too soon to talk about this with someone? And he would say, let's talk about it next year. Let's talk about it in the summer. Let's talk about it in... And he would do also very manipulative things. So while he was not saying yes, he would have conversations with me about raising children. So he would say, you know, I think you'd be a wonderful mother because you share my values and you're the only person I've ever wanted to have a child with. So that would keep me going while I was put off from discussing it. Or he would say things to me like, well, how do you even know you can have kids? Have you checked? Maybe you're infertile. And again, because of this sort of toxic self-esteem of mine, I thought, okay, I'll call your bluff. I'll go and check. And I would go to a doctor and I would check. The doctor would tell me, yes, absolutely, you're fine, you can. And I'd go back to him. And then he would say, well, okay, if you can't have children, then why are you bothering me? Don't rush me. Then as the years went on and I would get increasingly upset, he would say things like, well, if you're so concerned, why don't you go freeze your eggs? And I did. I went again to call his bluff. And of course, after I'd done it, he'd said, okay, well, now you can relax for a couple of years because you have this sort of insurance. He just was very manipulative, is the truth. And at the time, it caused me so much unhappiness because I wanted so much to be a mother. But actually, I think I was being saved, you know?
1: Because you would have been trapped if you had.
0: Totally. At one point being so really hurt and sad and feeling like I have whittled away my life for this person. It was kind of like a light bulb went off. And I thought to myself, oh, wait, what if God is saving me from having a child with this absolutely cruel person?
1: And is that what you believe?
0: Yeah, actually, yeah, I do now. I do now. I do think that.
1: At the same time that you had these ideas of starting a family, I know that you poured yourself in many ways into looking after animals. In particular, Coco. Tell me about Coco.
0: Yeah, well, Coco is a Jack Russell, a 12-year-old Jack Russell. And I had gotten her as a gift for my brother. But in the day and a half that it took me to fly her from London to Karachi, I just fell in love with her. And I thought, forget it, my brother can find himself another dog.
1: So Coco became yours.
0: Coco was mine. And Coco is, to me, she is like a perfectly obedient, wonderful thing. But she's incredibly badly behaved with anyone else. She absolutely detests other dogs. She hates other people. She'll warm up to you after 7 or 8 years, maybe, if you're lucky. But I am like her only friend. She's very barky.
1: I would describe those dogs as yappers. Is that fair?
0: Oh, she's a big yapper. Yeah, yeah. And she's really quite naughty, but to me, she's this little darling angel, and she's a sort of shadow of mine. I mean, even right now, if I take Coco for a walk, I can take her off lead because I know she won't do anything without asking me first.
1: You speak about her in such a maternal way.
0: Yeah, well, she is, you know, she really is. I've always loved animals. I've always loved dogs, but Coco came into my life when I was so torn apart by not being a mother. And I don't know whether I did it consciously or not, but at some point it did occur to me that, you know, she's my charge. I have to protect her. I have to take care of her. I have to make her happy. And she was my companion in this world of secrets and loneliness and isolation. And she taught me so much about tenderness and about care and about love, really. And the whole time that this thing with the man was going on in the background, there was Coco, who taught me that love is redemptive, that love is forgiving, that love is dignified, and that it is not cruel. The man made a choice to be cruel to me, and choosing not to is an active practice, I think. And Coco taught me that. I mean, animals taught me that, really.
1: What did Coco's pregnancy teach you?
0: Well, just before lockdown, the vet told us that Coco was pregnant, and the man really wanted puppies, and he really wanted a puppy from Coco. And even though I'd said, no, I think you should adopt a dog or whatever, he said, no, I want one of Coco's puppies. And again, it was probably a little bit of a weird psychological warfare trick of his to, like, make the dog have a baby and busy me with looking after dogs or something. But I thought, okay, I'll try. And lockdown happens. The vets won't see us. I'd never been through a dog's pregnancy before. But I felt something wasn't right. And when she went into labor, something was wrong. Something did go wrong. And basically, I had to help Coco birth her pup. It was just one, and it was a very deformed pup. I mean, it was dead, you know. And everyone told me, well, don't worry. Animals are not like us. They don't feel like we feel. Coco will be fine. But Coco was grieving. She literally trembled for a week. She wouldn't eat unless it was something I was eating. And then eventually she started to treat me a bit like her baby. She started to sleep on my hand, to clean my hand. And, you know, again, the vet said to me, for God's sake, take your hand away, because she thinks, like, her hormones are telling her she's a mother. And if you give her your hand, she's going to think she has a baby, and you need to stop doing that. And to me, it sounded so human. It sounded so understandable. It really, really moved me.
1: Of course. It sounds like you were nurturing her and she was nurturing you in many ways. Eventually, Coco did have puppies of her own, didn't she?
0: Yeah. I'd resolved to have her spayed. I just thought, I'm just not going through that again. It was so horrid. And of course, the day that we saw the vet about having her spayed, she met a dashing Jack Russell, and they were sort of dancing around each other, and I just thought, who am I to stand in the way of love? So to the other dog's owner, I said, listen, if they have puppies, will you have one? And he said yes, and as it turned out, she did get pregnant, and this time was totally different than the last. Like, she put on weight. She was so fat she couldn't jump onto the chair, which is, you know, all Jack Russells are jumpers. And she has a beautiful litter of puppies, and for me, it's really where the Hour of the Wolf kind of was born, this idea of writing this memoir, because it was a wonderful experience. I mean, I acted as though I had the puppies, you know, I was so self-involved with, I wouldn't go outside, I would sleep next to them, I slept on the floor for like a month and a half. And Coco was a lovely mother for someone who really doesn't like other dogs. For those 3 months, she was really wonderful with them. But it really did bring me out of my own delusions as well. It did make me think, what am I doing with this jerk, you know?
1: So did it alter your mindset in terms of how you were dealing with the man?
0: Yeah. It made me really angry. It really shook free a lot of the gaslighting and a lot of the uncertainty and a lot of the manipulation. And I was mad. It made me mad. And I kind of remembered, like, who I was, you know? And I guess I saw through his cheap tricks. So I remember him saying, like, oh, wonderful, puppies, what a great experience. It's like having a baby. And I just thought, don't even try. So it did. I mean, it took me a while to get out from that point, but it totally turned things on its head.
1: How did you eventually move away from that relationship? Because you ended it, right?
0: Yes, I ended it. It wasn't really one thing. It was an accumulation of a lot of things. His cruelty became very transparent. I just lost respect for him. And the more I lost respect for him, the crueler he was. and I mean, it's crazy even to say I lost respect. I shouldn't have had any. But what little I had left, you know, all my sort of forgiving and believing his excuses and all that just kind of went away. And I saw him more clearly, and he was intolerable. And I just thought, I'm not doing it.
1: And you left.
0: Yeah. And I thought I would feel miserable and sad and all that, and I would really be broken down by the end of the relationship. But the opposite happened. Like, the total opposite happened. I felt really good. I felt great. I wasn't crying all the time. I wasn't depressed all the time. I didn't have to look at my phone 7,000 times if I was out with friends, just not to miss a message, you know, from this controlling person. And I thought, oh my God, it was like coming out of a dark room. And, you know, the spell was broken.
1: Everything you've told me up until this point tells me very clearly that he had control. All of a sudden, if you're saying, well, this is not happening anymore, the spell has been broken, in your words, that is a loss of control for him. How did he respond?
0: He tried. He came back with promises of children and, you know, settling down and let's get married and all this stuff. I'll do everything you want. You think I was cruel? Yes, you're right. I was horrible. I understand it now. I'll be so nice and forgiving now. And he really, you know, I didn't believe him. But, you know, there was a part of my head that thought, oh, well, this is what you wanted to hear. Like, maybe give him one chance to see. But, you know, they do everything to get you back. And really, you just kind of go no contact. That's the only thing you can do, because you can't give them anything to feed on. And that's really what happened. I just didn't want anything to do with him.
1: The end of this story could have been you and Coco and Coco's puppies and your work and your great life, all of those things. But I know there has been additional love as well, hasn't there?
0: Yeah. One of the things I did is I thought to myself, you know, I lost so much time on this, and I really resolved to understand how it happened, to understand why I made the choices I did, so that I would never repeat them again. And that was really important for me, I have to say. And I was going on with life, and I was insisting that I was going to adopt a fourth dog, and maybe I wouldn't have kids, maybe I wouldn't have the life I wanted. And I met Graham. I met my husband totally by chance. I was, in fact, telling my best friend exactly how I was going to adopt this fourth dog when I met him. He luckily didn't hear us. And he's just a really lovely man and is very sweet, and had to kind of teach me how love works, because I had, I guess, the wool pulled over my eyes for so long. I kind of had to relearn. But we got married in Karachi, and we have two sons. We have Coco and her two sons as well, so we have three dogs. Soon to have a fourth, as I keep promising him. I really think there's something celestial, something holy, something divine about dogs, because they have this endless capacity to love us at our most distant, our most ungiving, our cruelest, our saddest. And they love, it's a love that they give freely and with expectation of nothing in return. It's pure and it's full-hearted. And she taught me really again that cruelty is a choice. Tenderness is natural. It is natural to be kind, to be tender, to be giving to others around us. And yeah, I almost can't believe really that I am where I am, but I'm grateful every single second of every day for it.
1: My thanks to Fatima Bhutto for sharing her story of love, loss, and finding love once more. She's written all about it in her new memoir. It's called The Hour of the Wolf. Today's producers were Anna Lacey and Saskia Collette. I'm Mubeen Azar, and Outlook will be back again tomorrow.
3: Around the world, languages are disappearing, and when they go, it's not just the words you lose. You can lose stories, songs, history, ways of seeing the world. And around half of the world languages are now endangered, but some researchers think that AI could help preserve them. But at the same time, AI is also being accused of creating more language inequality because it is only trained on a handful of dominant languages. So can AI stop languages from going extinct, or will it just contribute to their demise? I'm Hannah, and this is What in the World from the BBC World Service. We have got Sophia Smith-Gaylor here in the studio with me, who's a journalist and an author, and you have written a book about endangered languages. Is it becoming more of a problem? Are languages disappearing more quickly?
4: Yes, linguists agree that this seems to be happening at an unprecedented rate. In my work, I look at it as linguicide, this term that was coined in the 80s by a linguist who wanted to describe the many threats that languages experience and the outcome, which is erasure and loss. So it's believed that we're going to lose about half of the world's languages by the end of this century without further intervention or protection. And what that means for those languages is that they will no longer be spoken day to day as they are now.
3: Which languages in particular are at risk?
4: If you look at a map, endangered languages are everywhere. If you look at Europe alone, there are many in Italy, for example. You'll find many in Russia. There are an extraordinary number in the United States, North America in general. Linguists have learned through their research that what tends to happen is, as soon as a community becomes more connected with the wider world, as soon as they're able to access high quality education, healthcare, what every community around the world deserves, a language hierarchy can be positioned where some languages are conceived of as more prestigious, more likely to get you a good job, good opportunities in life, and other languages get relegated as less important, less valuable.
3: How many speakers of a language do you have for that language to be classified as endangered? What makes an endangered language?
4: This is really cool. You've just made an assumption that any of us would. You sort of think if a language is down to not many people, that must be a sign it's endangered. But it's not really the number of speakers. That can be a tell. Mm-hmm. What linguists will look at, and they use a big chart to help them go through this, one of the first danger signs is, are parents passing this on to their children? Mm-hmm. And it's as soon as parents aren't passing it to their children anymore, as soon as, hang on a second, is this language anywhere in public life or in the education system? It's questions like that that begin to tell linguists whether a language is under threat or not.
3: Mm-hmm. And what is at stake here? What happens to a community when a language disappears?
4: In my work, where I look really closely at the effects of language loss to both people and a community, in families, for example, where you have grandparents with very different linguistic portfolios to their children, you have, in one family, people cannot necessarily communicate on a level where everything may be understood and that they can understand each other. I can speak to a personal level on what does it mean to have lost this language, lost access to this soundscape that filled my childhood and, you know, filled my life right up until my early 30s when my nonna died. And I feel a huge emotional cleft and a huge loss of connection to where I'm from, that I can try really hard to repair as much as I can as an adult, but ultimately I cannot make up for what was forever lost. Mm. I can't. And so it will mean different things to different people. These languages connect us to our cultural history, our identity, the knowledge bases that our ancestors have built and preserved, and that there are many studies that have especially been done in indigenous communities. I'm thinking of places like North America and Australia as well, where there have been sort of potent relationships identified between communities that have been able to keep their languages alive, and positive mental health benefits that come with that.
3: So people are increasingly turning to AI and using it as a way to preserve endangered languages. What are some of the projects that you've been seeing?
4: I went to Ghana and I interviewed language activists there who were building a translation tool for a smartphone that used AI and served Ghanaian languages that are otherwise completely absent on the big tech mm-hmm. translation offerings. Mm-hmm. And I remember when I spoke to this particular developer and he was talking through all the different languages he was getting on there, it's immensely challenging. Think about it. You've not only got to handle text, but ideally you want a speech and audio recognition. So you want to be able to speak into it and listen to it back. That's incredibly important for anywhere where there may be lower literacy levels, mm-hmm. where people don't want to text and type and read. They want to just speak. It's so hard building up the amount of training data that is required for that.
3: And Sophia, we've been hearing from someone who is working on a project like this. This is Ivory, who's studying in the US.
5: One of my favorite languages that I've worked on is this language called Nushu. So Nushu originated from ancient China, and it peaked during the 1600s. It's the world's only known language that was created by women for women. So my project helps preserve this language by teaching AI models how to translate Nushu from Chinese. And so with a small sample of data, we're able to teach this model essentially to learn this language. And preserving endangered languages like Nushu is really important because they represent a key part of our culture. It has a lot of meaning in society, so that is why I do the work I do.
3: So what are some of the risks when it comes to using AI to preserve endangered languages?
4: There are many. Some of the most potent risks are data security and data rights. Whose data is being used? Has consent been given? Can data be protected if new information is created with a tool that employs AI? Of course, you have the concerns around data use and energy, what that may mean. Are you actually building something that a speaker community has genuinely told you they want? Have you assessed need? Have mm-hmm. you actually looked at cost benefit and taken it really seriously? If you haven't, then you could be making a tool that further disenfranchises people who, if they have an endangered language in their community, they've already probably been disenfranchised in some other way. So you are going to exacerbate that. And my personal biggest worry about AI use is that it inherits the inequality of the analog world. And obviously, in a utopian world, we would only use technology to try and eradicate that inequality. And I'm not saying that there aren't tools that can't mm-hmm. do that. I really hope there are. But we've got to be so careful.
3: Mm. So overall, with a combination of malfunctioning tools already in existence, but then all of these smaller grassroots projects that are being done in more ethical ways, do you feel hopeful about the future of language preservation, or do you think we're already too late?
4: You can have all the will of a grassroots community and activism in the world, but if you don't have institutional support and power, all of this work can't happen on goodwill and volunteering alone. There has to be institutional support in many countries that will come as recognition in constitutions that these languages exist and they mean something and are worth something. We need a mix of both.
3: Sophia, thank you so much.
4: Thank you.
3: Now, we know lots of you watch and listen to the podcast to practice your English. So if you have any thoughts or ideas for stories you would like us to be talking about, please do get in touch with us. You can leave us a comment on the BBC World Service YouTube channel. And if you're not a regular watcher as well as a listener, come have a watch. We do video episodes there twice a week. We're also on Instagram at BBC What in the World, and we're on WhatsApp. For now, I'm Hannah. This is What in the World from the BBC World Service, and I'll see you soon.
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6: 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In 30 minutes, Good Bad Billionaire.
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10: This is Alex Ritson with the newsroom. Iran fires missiles at US bases in the Middle East after American retaliation over the downing of an Apache helicopter.
11: We prefer diplomacy, but we also know how to speak other languages.
10: Homes supposedly of immigrants are attacked in Belfast in Northern Ireland after a brutal knife attack by a Sudanese refugee. Widespread fuel shortages caused by Ukrainian drone attacks in occupied Crimea.
12: All fuel stations are empty. Those who are particularly desperate get up in the middle of the night to join the petrol queues.
10: Three Americans and an Italian are named as the crew for the next voyage into space of NASA's Artemis missions.
13: This seems like the beginning of the future that we imagined as children. This seems like the very beginning of Earth's first Starfleet to me.
10: And bumblebees and their big brains.
14: Intelligence comes in many forms. These results show that very small brain can still support flexible and goal-directed problem solving.
2: BBC News with David Harper. The United States says it's completed a series of strikes against Iran, which has retaliated by launching drones and missiles. The US described its attacks as a proportional response to the downing of an American helicopter on Monday. Peter Bowes has more.
15: This is the most serious escalation of hostilities between Washington and Tehran since the ceasefire was agreed 2 months ago. The US says it struck Iranian air defense, ground control stations, and surveillance radar sites near the Strait of Hormuz. In response, Iran's Revolutionary Guard said it had attacked American bases with drones, including the US Fifth Fleet in Bahrain. Iranian state media said the country's armed forces were threatening massive and wider attacks across the region if the US continued what it called its aggression against the Islamic Republic.
2: Rebels fighting the military government in Myanmar have told the BBC they're losing ground because of a shortage of manpower and equipment. New drone technology and the forced recruitment of tens of thousands of soldiers has helped the junta to retake lost territory. This man was among those conscripted into the army.
16: We were forcibly recruited against our will. They began grabbing people from their homes, seizing people they found on the streets, even taking people in broad daylight. Before we even understood what was happening, we were sent to the front lines. They treated us terribly from the beginning to the end. We couldn't endure it anymore.
2: The government fully controls less than half of Myanmar after an alliance of ethnic and rebel groups made sweeping gains more than 2 years ago. Ukraine's foreign minister has said Kyiv is seeking deeper ties with African countries and sees itself as an alternative to Russia, which has been expanding its influence on the continent. Andriy Sibiha was speaking to the BBC's Sami Awami in Kyiv.
17: Ukraine says strengthening relations with Africa has become a foreign policy priority as it seeks wider international backing for its war effort against Russia. In an exclusive interview with the BBC, Foreign Minister Andriy Sibiha said Kyiv was expanding its diplomatic presence across the continent and looking to build what he described as mutually beneficial partnerships. The minister also said Ukraine needed the support of African countries and international organizations, arguing that relations between Kyiv and African countries should be based on partnership rather than competition for influence.
2: The Taliban authorities in Afghanistan say Pakistan has carried out airstrikes in three provinces, killing 13 people. A Taliban spokesman called it a humanitarian crime. The reported strikes followed an attack by the Pakistani Taliban on a security forces checkpoint near Peshawar, which killed at least six paramilitaries. Pakistan has long accused Afghanistan of harboring militants, which it denies. Relations between the two countries have deteriorated in recent months. World News from the BBC. The US House of Representatives has passed a long-delayed bill to fund immigration enforcement. The $70 billion bill, which the Senate has already approved, now goes to President Trump for his signature. Democrats had wanted changes to the way immigration and customs enforcement operates after its agents killed two US citizens in separate incidents. The dispute led to a lengthy partial government shutdown. The Speaker of the House, Mike Johnson, spoke after the vote.
18: Just a few moments ago, the House Republicans voted to end the Democrat Department of Homeland Security shutdown once and for all. And we are pleased to tell you that we'll be funding for the next 3 years our border security and immigration enforcement. These are critical agencies and critical functions of the federal government, to state the obvious.
2: Several homes and vehicles have been set on fire in Belfast after a knife attack in the city on Monday night caused anti-immigration unrest across parts of Northern Ireland. A Sudanese refugee has been charged with attempted murder. The victim suffered serious injuries to his eyes, back and face. There are heightened tensions in the UK over race and migration, with clashes last week over the police handling of the murder of a white student by a British Sikh man. A man accused of shooting dead 15 people at a Jewish event on Bondi Beach in Australia last December has been charged with an additional 19 offences. Naveed Akram was already facing a range of charges, including 15 counts of murder. Among the fresh charges are 10 counts of shooting with intent to murder. Mr. Akram is yet to enter a plea. The attack was Australia's deadliest mass shooting in nearly three decades. Ecuador says it's arrested a Polish-born man wanted by Interpol for drug trafficking and links to international crime groups. Yakimiec Tomasz was detained in the town of Santa Elena, where he'd been hiding. Ecuador's interior ministers described him as the key link between the Albanian mafia, armed groups from Colombia and Ecuadorian gangs. BBC News.
10: Hello, this is Alex Ritson with the newsroom. There's been a tit-for-tat exchange of strikes between the US and Iran in the Middle East, once again endangering their fragile ceasefire. The US Central Command said it had attacked Iranian targets close to the Strait of Hormuz after President Trump accused Tehran of shooting down an American Apache helicopter on Tuesday. Iran has responded by firing missiles and drones at US bases in Bahrain, Jordan and Kuwait. Iranian state TV quoted a statement posted on social media by the country's foreign minister, Abbas Araghchi, saying Iran's armed forces will leave no attack unanswered. We prefer diplomacy, but we also know how to speak other languages, says Mr. Araghchi's statement. Let's speak live to our North America correspondent, Peter Bowes. Peter, what do we know about the latest Iranian strikes?
15: Well, Iran was very quick to launch retaliatory attacks after the United States launched its own series of attacks over the last few hours. And according to Iran, its state media, it launched drone and long-range missile strikes targeting American bases in Bahrain, Kuwait and Jordan. And according to Iran's Revolutionary Guards, they say that they are ready to deliver a, quote, crushing and decisive response to any further US attacks. And this clearly is the most serious escalation of hostilities now between Washington and Tehran since the truce was agreed between them some 2 months ago.
10: The US military had said earlier that they'd completed their attacks. Is there now a danger of further escalation?
15: I think given the tense nature of the situation, there is clearly a danger of escalation. I think there was a view at one point a few hours ago, and maybe that will still prevail, that this could be contained within a roughly 24-hour period, that the US would hit back, it believes, in response to the downing of that American helicopter on Monday, and it has certainly done that. And in fact, I've got the statement in front of me saying that the US has indeed completed its strikes in response to, as it puts it, Iran's attack on the Apache helicopter, and it lists what it sees as its achievements in this attack, striking Iranian air defense, ground control stations, surveillance radar sites near the Strait of Hormuz, with, it says, precision munitions from US Air Force and Navy fighter jets. And it finishes with this line, which really goes to your question. It says, US forces remain vigilant and postured to defend against, as it puts it, unjustified Iranian aggression.
10: The Iranians appear to be aiming at US military targets rather than civilian ones in the region. Is that going to make a difference?
15: It could make a difference in the same way as the United States has been targeting Iranian military sites as opposed to political sites, the country's leadership, as it did at the height of the war. So this does appear to be both countries attacking the other's military sites, which does suggest that this may be containable that it isn't the kind of series of attacks that is going to have further political repercussions, and it could well be held within this period of 24 hours. And I think that will give some people hope, especially those negotiators on both sides that are putting a lot of hope in the series of talks that we've been hearing about, but actually not getting much detail, although President Trump very recently said that he believed that there could actually be a deal in the next 3 to 4 days. We've heard him say that before. He's saying it again now. It does show that he wants diplomacy. It seems the Iranians want diplomacy, but I think it's fair to say this ceasefire looks increasingly fragile.
10: Peter, thank you. Peter Bowes with his thoughts on the options President Trump faces. Here's our international editor, Jeremy Bowen.
19: The downing of the Apache helicopter is another reminder that Iran's rulers can still hurt the Americans and will not budge in their determination to come out of this war on top. President Trump and his generals will try to calibrate their response to show just as emphatically that they cannot be pushed around, but at the same time to preserve the sluggish and so far unproductive diplomatic process. Donald Trump has been banking on a deal with Iran to reopen the Strait of Hormuz and agree on much longer-term talks over the big issues, starting with Iran's stockpile of enriched uranium and its wider nuclear plans. The war is unpopular in America, and he wants a way out that he can present as a victory. It is proving to be a tough challenge. Military action rarely unfolds as leaders expect. The Gulf remains tense, dangerous, and unpredictable. Mr. Trump and Israel's Prime Minister Benjamin Netanyahu are learning an old lesson. It is easier to start a war than to end one, let alone deliver a clear victory.
10: Jeremy Bowen. NASA says the next stage of its long-awaited mission to the moon will be another bold step and the beginning of the future. The American Space Agency has named the four astronauts who will be taking part in the Artemis 3 mission, which is due to launch next year. Unlike the crew of Artemis 2, who took a trip around the moon, those on board Artemis 3 will barely be any further from Earth than the International Space Station. Here's our science correspondent, Pallab Ghosh.
20: After the triumph of Artemis 2 looping the moon in April, the follow-up mission will send astronauts on an orbit of the Earth. It seems like a backward step, but it's supposed to be a way forward to an eventual moon landing in 2028. The Orion spacecraft will aim to dock with two prototype lunar landers, made by Jeff Bezos's Blue Origin and then Elon Musk's SpaceX. NASA announced an all-male crew for the mission. They are Andre Douglas, Frank Rubio, Luca Parmentino, who's a European Space Agency astronaut, and commanded by an ex-Marine, Randy Bresnik. The head of NASA, Jared Isaacman, told a news conference that science fact was catching up with science fiction.
21: Think about how many spacecraft, all of which will eventually carry human beings, will be in orbit at the same time. From Dragon, Shenzhou, Soyuz, possibly Starliner, Starship, and Blue Origin landers. This seems like the beginning of the future that we imagined as children. This seems like the very beginning of Earth's first Starfleet to me.
20: Artemis 3 was supposed to have been the mission that sent astronauts to the moon, but Isaacman changed the plan in February. This is partly due to delays to the development of both lunar landers, a problem made much worse by the explosion last month at Blue Origin's launch pad, which is the only means for Blue Origin's lander to be sent into space. So there's much scepticism that the Artemis 3 mission will be ready for launch next year. But the message from spokespeople from both SpaceX and Blue Origin was the same. Don't worry, we'll be ready.
10: Pallab Ghosh. You're listening to the newsroom from the BBC World Service. Our main headline, the United States has carried out strikes on Iran in response to the downing of an American helicopter. Iranian forces say they've retaliated by targeting US bases in the region. Here in the UK, a knife attack by a refugee from Sudan has sparked violence by anti-immigration protesters in Northern Ireland. The disorder in Belfast on Tuesday night followed the attack a day earlier. The victim, a man, is in hospital with serious injuries to his eyes, neck and back. The Sudanese man is due in court later on Wednesday, charged with attempted murder.
15: He was given a 5-year refugee visa after arriving in the UK from Ireland in 2023. The subsequent disorder meant people had to flee their homes as they were set on fire along with vehicles. Emma Little-Pengelly is Northern Ireland's Deputy First Minister. She condemned the violence but understood why people were angry.
0: People want to have a conversation about immigration. I think communities are very concerned about what is happening. No community wants a dangerous person living within their community. And I do think that people are very frightened about that. That is an entirely separate debate. And I think what we're seeing very often is that frustration from people that their genuinely held concerns are not taken seriously and there's not the action to follow up to take those issues seriously.
15: Other political leaders have called for calm and the streets of Belfast are now mainly quiet. But earlier, Dan Johnson sent this report from the city.
1: This is Newton Ards Road, just south of Belfast city centre. This is where there was quite a large crowd earlier of maybe 100, 150 people gathered here for a couple of hours in protest. Lots of them young people with masks or balaclavas. They pushed bins together that were then set on fire. And that actually a bus that had to stop in the middle of the road because of the traffic being blocked. That bus actually caught fire. Just around the corner from here, we've just heard that a house of multiple occupancy, essentially a house that's been converted to flats, has been targeted by a crowd who tried to set that on fire. We've seen pictures of the fire service and police officers actually bringing families out of those buildings through the flames to safety. So there is a real risk to life on the streets this evening. The police, the authorities, all day long have been calling for calm, have been calling for people not to gather or to protest in peace. And although we have seen that in some places, what we are seeing is that there is damage, there is destruction, there has been property that has been burned, and there has been a threat to life in some places.
15: Violence in Northern Ireland follows trouble in the city of Southampton in England last week. Arrests were made there after police were criticised for handcuffing a dying white man who'd been stabbed by a Sikh man who wasn't an immigrant but was born in Britain. He had falsely accused his victim of racism. That incident was also filmed and was widely viewed online. I asked our UK political correspondent, Rob Watson, why immigration is such a hot-button issue in the UK.
22: Well, I think it's a fever pitch because we've now had two videos showing truly graphic violence. And I think you can't understate how important it is that these dreadful videos have been seen by so many people. Not just in Britain, by the way, Alex, but around the world. And it's very hard to see these videos without having a strong reaction of horror, sadness, anger, depending, of course, on the kind of person you are. And so what that has done is that it's sort of brought this simmering concern about immigration and social cohesion very much to the fore. And it is extraordinary that before these two videos even, if you look at the polling, it does strongly suggest that concern about immigration, not just illegal immigration or about refugees or asylum seekers, is actually now a more important issue for British voters than even the economy, which is pretty extraordinary.
15: Yeah, I mean, talking of strong reactions, how's the Prime Minister and the Labour government in London taking this?
22: The government in London is stressing the need for calm and saying, look, it's just not going to do anyone any good. You could feel strongly about the issue of immigration, but going out and trashing things is not the way to do it. Let the police do their work. But of course, you do have politicians, particularly those more on the populist right, if I could put it that way, saying that, look, something is going to have to be done about immigration. And there was one politician from Northern Ireland, very much on the right of Northern Irish politics, who talked about the importing of an alien culture into Northern Ireland and that kind of thing had to stop. So feelings are clearly running very, very high indeed. The sort of thrust of what the government is trying to do is to calm things down.
15: Yeah, you mentioned the video of the Henry Novak case last week. Just how dangerous a moment
3: is this for the UK?
22: Well, I think the view of the government and of the police is that it's a very dangerous moment indeed, because, you know, we had seen riots before a couple of summers ago, and feelings are just running very high about the issue of immigration and social cohesion. Because if you broaden it out into that question of social cohesion, again, the polling suggests that, you know, well over half the population just think we're not getting along properly in Britain. So this is not some sort of superficial issue. It's something that really goes to the heart of British politics. And there is that sort of sense, and I think, again, the graphic nature of these videos hammer home something which social scientists point to, which is that sense amongst some people, at least, of just not having any control over their lives, of looking at incidents like this and feeling helpless and feeling angry. And of course, there are certainly those on what might be called the sort of far right of the spectrum who are prepared to take that one step further and to countenance violence.
10: Rob Watson. Ukraine has been fighting back in its war with Russia, which is now in its fifth year. Drones have become an important tool in Kyiv's military arsenal, and drone strikes have disrupted Russian supplies reaching occupied parts of Ukraine. Crimea is particularly affected, with widespread fuel shortages reported from the peninsula. Vitaly Shevchenko reports from Kyiv.
4: Russian air defences trying to shoot down Ukrainian drones in Crimea. Ukrainian strikes in and around the occupied region have led to long queues at fuel stations, with some spending whole days in them. Here's what one resident of Crimea told us. For security reasons, she cannot be identified, and her message is read by a BBC colleague.
12: There are shortages. It's true, there is no petrol. All fuel stations are empty, and Telegram bots have appeared to tell you about the ones that aren't. Those who are particularly desperate get up in the middle of the night to join the petrol queues. I've started walking to work, or I take the tram. Thank goodness we've got something that's running still. There is some panic buying of cereals and sugar.
4: In recent weeks, Ukrainian forces have been striking trucks and fuel tankers on roads linking Russia and the occupied territories in the southeast. By looking at social media footage alone, one French analyst, Clément Malan, has confirmed 300 drone strikes on trucks, including 30 tankers, since the start of May. According to him, the campaign is getting more intense.
5: In June, we are already having record numbers of observed strikes, but it really depends on what the Ukrainians are showing. It's probably way more because many isolated roads do not have video coverage.
4: One big reason why Ukraine is keen to hit supplies to the Crimean Peninsula is because it is strategically important for Moscow, as it has been used by its forces to launch drones and missiles at the rest of Ukraine. Yevhen Karas, the commander of Ukraine's 413th Battalion, says Russian air defences struggled to intercept his drones on recent missions in and around Crimea.
23: I was surprised at how unprotected air in occupied territories in Crimea and to the south. We fly maybe for 2 hours and searching for a military target. We like first priority was fuel tanks, and it was really a beautiful feeling when we can fly everywhere we want, and we on some targets we several times we make the circle to see like some details before attack to understand is this really fuel tank or another.
4: We've asked Commander Karas about recent claims by Russia that civilians have been killed in Ukrainian attacks on occupied regions. Without referring to any specific incidents, he said Ukraine did not deliberately target civilian vehicles, but mistakes were possible. Some Russian sources already say that Ukrainian attacks on logistics have already affected the Russian army's ability to fight. Rybar, a pro-Kremlin Russian military analysis account, says that the logistics crisis does not distinguish between military and civilian needs. It hits everything at once. The combined effect of Ukraine's long-range strikes on Russia's oil refineries and depots and medium-range strikes on its logistics not only hurts the Russian army, but also serves President Zelensky's declared purpose of bringing the war home to Russia.
10: A major trial opened in France on Tuesday, which is the culmination of a years-long investigation into the theft of rare editions of Russian literary masterpieces from some of the great libraries across Europe. Nina Nazarova told Tim Franks about the alleged plot to steal these masterpieces.
3: The heist took more than a year, and it was across dozens of European countries and in many libraries across the Europe. Across Europe, men swapped the originals, mainly the first edition, what's called Russian Golden Era, with forged copies, which were paid in advance.
7: Right, and forged copies, but presumably sort of rather well forged, that the libraries didn't notice.
3: Yes, in some cases it took more than a year. For instance, in Poland, in Warsaw, it took almost 11 months to notice that something was wrong with the copies.
7: And how did... is there any detail as to how they made these forgeries?
3: So at least one of the person already convicted for the crimes, and he's actually investigating, he's actually cooperating with the investigation now in France. He used to be a book restorer in Georgia, so he told me personally that he was like a sorcerer with the books. However, he denied that he made any of the copies, but he actually spoke at length that he had a great experience with restoring and working with old books.
7: Sounds extraordinary, and presumably there was a mark

0: probably sold already somewhere in Moscow or on online auctions in Moscow.
1: Nina Nazarova of the BBC Russian service. Finally, to Finland, where a group of scientists has made a surprising discovery about bumblebees. In an experiment, the bees were found to have impressive problem-solving skills. The researchers say the findings, published in the journal Science, suggest the insects may be much smarter than they've been given credit for. Helena Burke has the details.
2: In 1913, the German psychologist Wolfgang Kühler conducted what came to be considered a seminal study in animal intelligence. He suspended a banana just out of reach of chimpanzees and placed boxes nearby. The chimps soon stacked up the boxes, climbed them, and grabbed the treat. This was evidence, Dr. Kühler believed, of complex problem-solving by the primates. More than a century on, Dr. Olli Lokola, a behavioural ecologist at the University of Oulu in Finland, wondered whether bumblebees, with brains the size of a sesame seed, might be capable of the same task.
3: First, we trained the bees to know that blue artificial flower contains sugar water. Then we moved the flower to the ceiling, just out of reach. And to solve the problem, the bee had to move a small ball under the flower, climb onto the ball, and then they could reach the flower.
2: The scientists designed the experiment to ensure that the insects couldn't just fly and make a beeline for the sugar water. They had to move the styrofoam ball to get their treat.
3: Yeah, the trick was that the arena was a little bit too tiny for them to fly. So we kind of planned so that the arena ceiling was so low that they couldn't fly, but it was a little bit too high for them to stand and reach the ceiling.
2: Dr. Lokola had previously taught bees how to play football, so his hopes for their cognitive abilities were higher than most. But the results surprised even him.
3: Most of the bees that we tested, they solved the task. I was surprised because I was expecting something like 10% or 15% max, but more than 70%, I was like mind-blowed.
2: Dr. Lokola hopes the findings will help people see bees as more cognitively and emotionally complex beings.
3: Bees are able to solve this task without any direct training, so it means that they must have a goal in their mind, so their behavior is goal-directed. It means that they are actually planning what they are doing next. This shows that intelligence comes in many forms, and we shouldn't expect bee intelligence to look exactly like human intelligence, but these results show that very small brain can still support flexible and goal-directed problem-solving.
1: Dr. Olli Lokola ending that report from Helena Burke. We're just about to record the next edition of the Global News Podcast. 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
13: It is, of course, Steven Spielberg, the movie mogul who transformed cinema and kind of invented the blockbuster with Jaws. And no one will want to go in the water again.
12: Find out how he did it on Good Bad Billionaire, coming up right after the news.
1: BBC News with Alex Ritson. The United States says it's completed a series of strikes against Iran. The US military said it targeted air defense systems, ground control stations, and radar sites. It described the attacks as a proportional response to the downing of an American helicopter on Monday. Iran's Revolutionary Guards say they've hit back by launching drones at US bases in the region. Rebels fighting the military government in Myanmar have told the BBC they're losing ground because of a shortage of manpower and equipment. New drone technology and the

0: forced recruitment of tens of thousands of conscripts has helped the junta retake lost territory. The US House of Representatives has passed a multi-billion dollar bill to fund immigration enforcement. It now goes to President Trump to sign. A former top official in the British government has advanced to the final round of the election to be the next governor of California. Steve Hilton will stand as a Republican. He was director of strategy for David Cameron, when he was UK Prime Minister. Ukraine's foreign minister has said Kyiv is seeking deeper ties with African countries and sees itself as an alternative to Russia on the continent. Andriy Syoba told the BBC strengthening relations with Africa had become a foreign policy priority. Several homes and vehicles have been set on fire in Belfast with a knife attack in the city on Monday night, causing anti-immigration unrest across parts of Northern Ireland. A Sudanese refugee has been charged with attempted murder. And the United States has called on European governments to impose travel restrictions on people who've recently visited Ebola-hit countries in Africa. The US wants to limit the spread of the illness during the Men's Football World Cup, which is about to get underway. BBC News.
1: A 26-year-old man crouches on a small fishing boat in the middle of the ocean. It's 1974. He's wearing denim cutoffs, long hair, and aviator shades.
2: He's peering through a camera, but the swell is bobbing them up and down, so it won't stay still for a moment. "Cue Bruce," he shouts.
1: From beneath the water, a ginormous shark's mouth appears with hundreds of sharp teeth. But just as the shark is launching out of the water, it stops, crashing down awkwardly.
2: It's broken again. The blood drains from our young director's face. "That's another day's shoot ruined," he whispers under his breath. "I'm never going to work again."
1: But he needn't have worried. When it's released, his film will be the highest grossing film ever, and no one will want to go in the water again.
2: Welcome to Good Bad Billionaire from the BBC World Service. Each episode, we pick a billionaire and we find out how they made their money.
1: We take them from zero to their first million, and then from a million onto a billion.
2: My name is Xing Xing, and I'm a journalist, author, and podcaster.
1: And I'm Simon Jack. I'm the BBC's business editor.
2: And you probably live under a rock if you haven't seen one of these guys' films.
1: Yeah, the early years of this are very much my era, so I feel very comfortable with this and very excited about it, because we're talking about Steven Spielberg, the most commercially successful movie director in history.
2: That's right. He is currently worth a cool $7 billion. And he turns 80 this year. Congratulations, Steven. And over a 50-year career, he's made some of the world's most beloved movies. E.T., Indiana Jones, Jurassic Park. That's just to name a few.
1: I've got to say, my parents took me to see Jaws when I was 6 years old.
2: That strikes me as too early.
1: Too young.
2: See Jaws.
1: I think basically they couldn't get a babysitter, so they just hoped that I'd fall asleep. But I watched the whole thing, terrified. The bit where the head comes out of the hole in the bottom of the boat, the whole place was freaked out. It was quite a moment.
2: Were you scared to go into the water after that?
1: I think we all were. I mean, tell me somebody who doesn't go,
2: It really did give sharks a bad rep.
1: And before that, this idea of a summer blockbuster didn't really exist. I mean, it kind of redefined. Now, to some people, they'll say he ruined cinema with this kind of blockbuster idea.
2: This is a business podcast and we have to talk about business. And actually, I was really surprised to learn Steven Spielberg, despite the fact he pleases so many people in the cinemas, is not a people pleaser. He's actually one of the toughest negotiators in Hollywood.
1: And so we're going to find out who is the man behind some of our favourite films. So let's start. Roll the opening credits.
2: Steven Allen Spielberg was born in 1946 in Cincinnati, Ohio, USA, the eldest child with three younger sisters. His mother, Leah, was a former concert pianist, a free spirit who never said no to Steven, but his father, Arnold, was a very different kind of man. He was one of the first computer engineers, he was stoic, he was a workaholic, and his job meant that the family moved around quite a lot. By age 10, he was in the newly built suburb of Phoenix, Arizona.
1: And Steven Spielberg described himself as a fearful kid, And the first film he ever saw was The Greatest Show on Earth. He was terrified by the movie's train crash, so age 12, he recreated it repeatedly with his own model trains. Then he got the idea to film it with his dad's little 8mm movie camera so he could watch the film over and over again. He said, "I was able to, I think, intuitively wrest back control of my fear. It would calm me down." That's super interesting.
2: That's a really interesting insight into a director's psychology, because I think you do have to be a bit of a control freak to be a movie director. Well, around the same time, he became a Boy Scout. He made it to Eagle Scout. That's the highest rank attainable. Only about 4% of Scouts ever make it there. And his first film was a movie he made at the age of 12 to fulfill the photography merit badge. It was a 3-minute Western called The Last Gunfight. And his fellow Scouts went absolutely bananas for the movie. The applause, the laughter, it made him feel like he really wanted to do that again, to please again.
1: And at 13, he made a 40-minute war film called Escape to Nowhere with his classmates as actors. And that film won first prize in a statewide competition.
2: As a teenager, Stephen made over a dozen short films using his dad's camera. And by 17, he'd written, directed, and edited his first feature-length film called Firelight, a sci-fi that was kind of a dry run for what would later become Close Encounters of the Third Kind.
1: Boo, boo, boo, boo, boo.
2: And that's the iconic, what is it, a tone that the aliens make?
1: We sent it into space for the aliens to see whether we could actually communicate with them.
2: Well, Stephen composed the score for Firelight himself on the clarinet, and his mum then created sheet music, which was then performed by the high school marching band. And the film even had its own premiere. He got it into its local cinema in Phoenix. His dad hired it for the evening, and he sold 500 tickets at $1 each. But the profit only just about covered his costs.
1: Now, years later, Tom Hanks would later describe Stephen's personality as the AV, audiovisual guy in school. You know, the guy who brings the movie projectors round, knows how to thread the film onto them. Not normally the most popular kid in class. And Stephen has said himself, "I was so sort of ostracised in that last year of high school that the camera became my defensive weapon." And his outsider status ran deeper. His family was Jewish, and in suburban Phoenix, this made Stephen the target of some anti-Semitic bullying. And because of this, he had quite a complicated relationship with his Judaism. He said, "I wanted to be like everyone else. I wanted to be a Gentile, like non-Jewish, with the same intensity that I wanted to be a filmmaker."
2: And this would make Stephen feel like an outsider for the rest of his life. However, his sister Anne has said that despite being a nerd, he had more friends than he remembers. I don't think he realised the crushes that some girls had on him. He really had an incredible personality. He could make people do things. He made everything he was going to do sound like you wished you were part of it.
1: That's such a brilliant quality to have, isn't it? Because doing a movie, you'll have to lead a huge team of multidisciplinary people. But Stephen's parents divorced in 1965. That was the year he was graduating from high school. He wasn't a high-achieving student. He was rejected twice from the University of Southern California's film school, the most prestigious film program in Hollywood. Instead, he studied film production at California State College, Long Beach.
2: There's a story that Stephen has told many times, and every time he tells it, it's slightly different. As a university student, Stephen snuck off during a Universal Studios tour by hiding in a bathroom, then spent the day wandering around the lot watching productions be made. After impressing a guy called Chuck Silvers, he was given a 3-day pass. On the fourth day, he says, he dressed in a suit and the security guard waved him in. And that summer, he hung out every day and became an unofficial apprentice at Universal Studios, which he described as a film school inside a studio. But in reality, when he was 16, his dad had pulled some strings and he knew someone at Universal and he arranged that first visit with Chuck. Stephen and Chuck stayed in touch and Stephen came back during summers in college.
1: Yeah.
2: So boy, he knows how to spin a yarn, doesn't he?
1: Yeah, even about himself. Meanwhile, he was getting poor grades at university. He dropped out after 2 years. Now, I've lost count of the number of our billionaires who dropped out of college.
2: But crucially, he didn't drop out of Stanford.
1: No, he didn't. Instead, in 1968, he made a short film called Amblin.
2: And that film was screened at the Atlanta Film Festival, where it impressed executives at Universal, a massive film studio. Sid Sheinberg, then the head of Universal's television department, signed Stephen to a 7-year contract as a TV director. Now, bear in mind, Stephen at this point is just 21 years old, making him the youngest director ever to be signed to a long-term contract by a major Hollywood studio.
1: Yeah, but he's doing a job of work over the next few years. He directed episodes of TV shows. He was paid $275 a week, including, interesting fact, pub quiz fact, this one, He directed the pilot episode of Columbo. I can see that definitely being a pub quiz
2: question.
1: That's
2: a good one.
1: Then in 1971, he made a TV movie, a thriller called Duel. And it did so well that Universal decided to give it a theatrical release, like put it in cinemas. And it was so good, I agree with that, that at a party thrown by Francis Ford Coppola, a young George Lucas hid in a bedroom to watch it. At the first commercial break, he ran downstairs saying, "Francis, you've got to come and see this movie. This guy is really good."
2: What I wouldn't give to be at that party. Imagine, you're just wandering around trying to find the bathroom and then you come across George Lucas.
1: It's well worth a watch, though. It's brilliant, this
2: What
1: film.
2: Is it about?
1: It's about a truck which develops a monstrous personality. So this guy is driving along in his car and he just overtakes this truck and they kind of honk at each other and he doesn't think any more of it. And this truck then begins to hunt him down, trying to kill him, basically. And it's gripping.
2: Well, the success of Duel convinced two producers, Richard Zanuck and David Brown, to let Steven direct his first theatrical feature film at the age of just 24, The Sugarland Express, starring Goldie Hawn. Now, the film didn't do that well, but more importantly, he impressed its producers. So Richard and David immediately hired Steven to direct another film, this time about a shark.
1: Oh, this film, of course, was Jaws. It was incredibly difficult to make. Steven was 26 at this time. He described it as a living nightmare. Two of the lead actors in it, Robert Shaw and Richard Dreyfuss, had a massive feud. And of course, the biggest issue was the ocean, which was nearly impossible to film on. They had three mechanical sharks. They cost $250,000 to build. And they were nicknamed Bruce. But they hadn't been tested in salt water, so in the sea they broke down constantly. This caused huge delays, the production ran way behind schedule, it went massively over the original $4 million budget and cost $12 million.
2: During filming, Steven thought Jaws would be the end of his career. Universal's Sid Sheinberg sat him down and said, "Look, this is a disaster. I don't know what to do, except we could pull the plug right now. We could take our losses. I'm going to let you make the call." But, and this is a very crucial but, Steven decided to continue.
1: This feels like one of those sliding doors moments that really determined the entire future of our billionaires.
2: And also the movie industry in a way.
1: Yeah, I mean, necessity often the mother of invention. Because the mechanical sharks rarely worked, he was forced to turn the shark into something like an unseen presence, like a bit like, you know, the alien in Alien. Instead, he used clever camera angles. And there's a legendary editor called Werner Fields, who basically was tasked with kind of keeping the, you know, rather unconvincing mechanical shark out of the shot. And it was that and John Williams' amazing score that made it this kind of really menacing, unseen presence. Jaws is not just a sort of shark film. I think Jaws is one of the top five films of any kind ever made.
2: Of all time.
1: Of all time.
2: What makes it so good in your opinion?
1: It's so taut, and it became an unimaginable success. It was released in 1975, became the highest grossing film of all time, up to that point ever. It brought in $480 million at the box office. Steven's earnings, though, a little more modest. His fee for directing would probably have only been in the tens of thousands of dollars.
2: But more importantly, Steven's agent renegotiated his deal just before the film opened and got Steven 5% of the profits, known in the business as points. Now, points are usually shares of net profit rather than gross revenue, and often they're paid only after investors get back their costs. Remember this because it will become important later. So Steven was only able to collect about $3 million, but this is what made him a millionaire. And for a 28-year-old in 1975, this made him Hollywood rich.
1: Yeah. We're going to come back to that gross and net on movies, massively important for this industry, a little bit later. But let us go from a million to a billion. Basically, Jaws changed Hollywood. It was the first ever summer blockbuster. From then on, rather than tens of millions at the box office, they now were hoping to take hundreds of millions. And importantly for Steven, Jaws' success established him as Hollywood's most valuable young director. Universal Studios offered him Jaws 2, but he turned it down. A wise move, in my view.
2: Instead, he made his next movie with Columbia Pictures. And I have to confess, I haven't actually watched Steven's second film, which was Close Encounters of a Third Kind.
1: You haven't seen it?
2: No,
1: it's absolutely amazing.
2: And it's funny because I love all the films and TV shows that came after it. X-Files, you know, things like that that were clearly inspired by this alien film. And again, he made a massive hit. On a $20 million budget, the film grossed over $300 million worldwide. That is huge. He'd negotiated 17.5% of the net profit, but this only worked out at around $5 million after the studio recouped their costs. And it actually saved Columbia, who had been deep in debt and were facing bankruptcy.
1: This is a fascinating story. George Lucas, director of Star Wars, by the way, we've covered him on Good Bad Billionaire, actually took some of his profits from that film. George had visited Steven while he was filming Close Encounters, and as I say, George was making a little film called Star Wars at the time. He was nervous it wasn't going to be a hit, and on the Close Encounters set, comparing the movies, George felt even more concerned. I don't like the look of what this guy's doing, he's too good. So George asked to trade points with Steven. George would give him 2.5% of Star Wars if Steven gave him 2.5% of Close Encounters. And Steven said, sure, I'll gamble with that. Great. And even though Close Encounters were a hit, it was nothing like the monster that was Star Wars, which grossed $775 million. So Steven did pretty well off that little bet.
2: I can't imagine the conversation that Steven, George and their lawyers and agents must have had when these two guys call their teams up to be like, hey, we made a little gamble, we made a bet.
1: You
2: it's pretty
1: what?
2: Fun.
1: Yes, exactly.
2: Lots of hand-wringing, I think.
1: Well, I guess no one cared until it became a monster hit, right?
2: So this is very true. Yeah. Well, after a brief dud, the film 1941, he has two more ginormous creative and commercial hits. First of all, Raiders of the Lost Ark. Indiana Jones, of course. This is the collaboration he did with George Lucas, which grossed $354 million. And that film was made with Paramount, where Steven's directing fee was $1 million. But crucially, the deal guaranteed him gross points. Now, another little explainer, net points means you're paid from the money left after all the costs are deducted. So studios can deduct production costs, they can deduct marketing, distribution, internal costs, etc., etc. The list goes on. So getting net points often produces very little income for a director.
1: Yeah, it's very interesting this, because often for lots of reasons, including tax, lots of films don't end up making much of a net profit. Whereas gross points means you're paid from the gross revenue, i.e. the total money earned before most deductions. It's very hard to manipulate. You earn money as soon as the film starts making money. Gross points are incredibly valuable, and they're not given away easily by the studios. Steven was one of the first directors to get gross points. According to George, all the other studios got very upset with Paramount for making that deal.
2: Well, Steven is actually an infamously hard negotiator. The editor-in-chief of Variety has said, it's as tough to make a deal with him as anyone in history. The New Yorker has described him as an unusually tough businessman, a ferocious, canny, obsessively secret negotiator, and not a terribly generous one. If you remember his own sister, Anne, she's a filmmaker too. She said, he's a very tough bargainer. He's a hard man to deal with on those things. There are times I'd be tempted to take things other places where I know I would get a better deal. So he doesn't even go easy on his own sister.
1: And it's quite interesting that, because sometimes you think, oh, the creative, whatever, they don't care about the money side of it. He clearly does. And for his next film, E.T., gross points, which we just discussed, became incredibly lucrative because it became the highest grossing film ever, again, at the time, taking nearly $800 million, beating Star Wars. And for E.T., he was back with Universal, but this time he negotiated a new clause in his contract to control the release of the VHS version of the movie. Remember VHSs? And split the profit. When E.T. went to video in 1988, the sales added an extra $70 million to his earnings. Now, E.T., I'm sure you've seen the film, was actually influenced by his parents' divorce, and the character was actually based on an imaginary friend he created. He said, this is a friend who could be the brother I never had and a father that I didn't feel I had anymore.
2: Come on, I think you can do the E.T. voice. I bet you can do the E.T. voice.
1: Oh, God, can I do it? No, hang on.
2: Cast your mind back to the...
1: E.T. phone home. I can't know.
2: That is good, although you've given E.T. a British accent.
1: Have I?
2: Well, I think it's quite rare. I think it's quite sweet that he based E.T. on his parents' divorce. He's clearly quite a sensitive guy too.
1: Yeah, he's sensitive. There's a slight, I mean, if there's one criticism of him, something a little saccharine, some people would say about it.
2: And that's something that his films have also been criticised for by film critics, that they veer on sentimentality. They're very sweet, aren't they?
1: Yeah.
2: So at this point, Steven was also becoming more than just a director. Maybe he was inspired by his good friend George Lucas, but he also set up his own production company named Amblin after that short film we discussed. Steven was now the boss with about 50 staff, and through Amblin he added the revenue stream of executive producer for major films, including Gremlins, Back to the Future, and Who Framed Roger Rabbit, an underrated classic in my eyes.
1: Ah, yes. Jessica Rabbit was a big heartthrob to me in my youth.
2: Well, Amblin also got Steven into TV, which included cartoons and the incredibly successful drama ER, which ran for 331 episodes. Another pub trivia question, I think.
1: Yeah.
2: Well, by the mid-1980s, Steven increasingly refused a traditional director's fee. Instead, he was betting on the success of his films by negotiating gross points. He said, I'm a gambler. I love gambling to see what's going to make it and what is not.
1: Now, we're going to skip over the next few films, although we should pause briefly maybe on the second Indiana Jones movie because it got him his second wife. His first wife, Amy Irving, was an actress he met in 1976 during an audition for Close Encounters. Their relationship has been described as tempestuous and troubled over the next decade. They broke up, got back together, eventually married in 1985 and had a son together.
2: But in 1989, the couple divorced, and their settlement is one of the most expensive in history, estimated at $100 million. His second wife, Kate Capshaw, was the actress in Indiana Jones and the Temple of Doom, mm-hmm. if you ever wondered what happened to her. They married in 1991 after she converted to Judaism for him, and they'd go on to have five children together, two of whom are African-American and adopted. In an interview, she said, we were watching Indiana Jones and the Temple of Doom the other night on television. I turned to Steven and I said, what happened to my career after that movie? He said, you weren't supposed to have a career. You were supposed to be with me. And it's true. My focus was on Steven and a large family. I'm not sure I would personally react that well if that's what my husband told me about my own career. But, you know, clearly they're very happy together.
1: Yeah, well, Steven credits Kate's conversion to Judaism as bringing himself back to Judaism. And soon after, he connected creatively with his faith by directing the Holocaust film 1993's Schindler's List. While filming Schindler's List, Steven said that he cried all the time. It was, in his words, the most personal film I've ever made because it was something I was so ashamed of. It's a 3-hour black and white movie about the Holocaust. It's a hard watch. Steven was convinced it would lose money. Even the budget was just $22 million. But he needn't have worried. The film grossed over $320 million worldwide.
2: However, he actually gave away his profits for the movie, saying, I was unwilling to keep it because it was blood money. In fact, Schindler's List was the film that got him into philanthropy. After the film, he set up two foundations. One gives grants to Holocaust and Jewish continuity projects, and the other records testimonies from Holocaust survivors. However, he said he mostly gives anonymously because of his faith. He said, a rabbi sat me down and told me, you know, if you put your name on everything, it goes unrecognized by God. I said, really? So 80% of what I give is anonymous and the other 20% is only where my name can help attract other monies, which is a really interesting approach to philanthropy.
1: Yeah, no, obviously he can be a mustering point for other donors, can't he, if he discloses that he's one. Well, Schindler's List won Steven his first Oscar awards for Best Director and Best Picture, and that brought him a new kind of credibility. He was a hit maker, but hadn't been really recognised creatively. But, of course, he wasn't done with blockbusters quite yet. The same year that Schindler's List came out, something quite different, Jurassic Park. Now, Jurassic Park became the highest grossing film ever at the time. I seem to be saying that quite a lot as we go through this.
2: It's a common refrain in this
1: basically
2: episode.
1: Basically, he keeps breaking his own records. And it grossed over $914 million worldwide. Steven and Universal were essentially 50-50 partners on this film. So he was getting money as both a director and as a producer through Amblin. Altogether, he made about $250 million from the film, by far the most an individual had ever made from a movie or any other unit of entertainment that we can find at that time.
2: Well, Jurassic Park also made him money long after the popcorn had been swept off the cinema floors and people had been ushered out. Before the film, Universal had been worried about Steven being poached by Time Warner, another studio. So to keep Steven sweet, his old mentor, Sid Sheinberg, devised one of the most unusual deals in Hollywood. Steven has a habit of racking these up. He would become, and this is so fun, creative consultant for Universal Studios theme parks. And his job was helping to design elements of the parks, as well as the rides. I mean, I'm sorry, this sounds like a dream job. In exchange, he would get 2% of all park ticket revenue plus a portion of park concession receipts. And now this really is a phenomenal deal. Stephen takes home about $30 million every single year, and he signed that deal in perpetuity. So it means he gets it forever.
1: I wish someone would offer me a deal where I get $30 million a year for the rest of my life.
2: Imagine every single ticket you buy to Universal Studios, a tiny bit of that goes into Steven Spielberg's pockets.
1: Gosh, so, you know, given all of that, it's really not surprising that in 1994, Forbes declared Stephen a billionaire age 46.
2: It's a good thing Stephen had a lot of cash floating around, because he's about to get into one of the most expensive businesses in the industry, owning his own studio. So let's take Steven Spielberg beyond a billion. After Schindler's List came out, he took a 3-year break from directing to found a company called DreamWorks SKG. The S stands for Spielberg, the K for ex-Disney chair Jeffrey Katzenberg, and the G for music mogul David Geffen. And we've already covered some of this story, by the way, in our David Geffen episode. The three men put in their own money, $33.3 million each, plus $2 billion of other people's money.
1: I remember this being founded at the time. It was like a big, huge deal. It was kind of like money and the creative industries coming together. But starting a studio is a much bigger gamble than a production company. This is the first new big studio in a generation. The other ones were all established before World War II, during that golden age of Hollywood, MGM, all those kind of people. Those studios had vast back catalogues, and the revenue from that keeps them afloat when they make inevitable multi-million dollar flops. So Stephen, up to this point, had been relatively flop-free. He had a few duds, but he'd never really made a film that had lost money. Stephen said, "I threw myself over the barbed wire with Jeffrey and David so we could have what we wanted."
2: But with so much skin in the game, you'd assume that Stephen would make films exclusively for DreamWorks. But no. The first film he directed after setting up DreamWorks was the Jurassic Park sequel, The Lost World, which was for Universal. But even Saving Private Ryan was a co-production with Paramount. And as Jeffrey Katzenberg put it, having half of something Steven's excited about is better than having none.
1: That's a great quote. DreamWorks released a number of hits, but for every hit, there was at least one flop. And in fact, DreamWorks was on the verge of bankruptcy several times, and the studio began to sort of fall apart.
2: And in 2006, Stephen and his partners sold DreamWorks to Viacom, the parent company of Paramount, for $1.6 billion. Stephen stayed on as a key creative partner, but it wasn't a happy marriage. 2 years after the deal, Paramount released Stephen from his contract. He relaunched DreamWorks as an independent production company.
1: So he continued directing high-profile films, including Lincoln, Bridge of Spies, and The Fablemans, which was semi-autobiographical. And not much of a film, if you ask me. I'm allowed to be a critic here. I thought it was terrible. Anyway, to this day, Stephen remains the highest grossing director of all time. His films have grossed over $10 billion at the box office.
2: And in 2017, he had the opportunity to be bought out of his theme park deal for the huge lump sum of between $500 million and $1 billion. But Stephen chose to keep that deal, leaving him with one of the most lucrative ongoing revenue streams in Hollywood, and maybe the only one that involves roller coasters.
1: So that's where our billionaire's story ends. On the Good Bad Billionaire podcast, we've also scored him on a set of billionaire categories: wealth, controversy, power and legacy. You can find that by searching for Good Bad Billionaire wherever you get your podcasts.
2: There we also have over 80 episodes exploring the lives of the super rich, from celebrities to CEOs.
1: Good Bad Billionaire is a BBC Studios production for the BBC World Service.
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5: Where the devastation of a treasured Alfonso mango crop inspires not only a deep dive into the El Niño effect, but also a fruit salad of science. There's the stinky durian fruit and its future as a supercapacitor, a lemon exoplanet, and the raspberry taste of space.
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0: Hello and welcome to Newsday on the BBC World Service with James Copnell in London and Barbara Platt-Usher in Nairobi.
1: Myanmar's military regime fights back as it forcibly recruits thousands of young men. Our correspondent goes deep behind rebel lines to meet commanders and hear from soldiers who deserted the regime.
2: They began grabbing people from their homes, seizing people they found on the streets, even taking people in broad daylight. Before we even understood what was happening, we were sent to the front lines.
0: Our sports presenter Isaac Fannin joins us from Los Angeles as the build-up to the World Cup gathers pace.
1: And we're going to hear from a business owner in New York hoping to get a refund after some of President Trump's tariffs were declared illegal. That's coming up after this bulletin of the latest world news.
3: BBC News with David Harper. The United States says it's completed a series of strikes against Iran, which it described as a proportional response to the downing of an American helicopter on Monday. The US military said it targeted air defense systems, ground control stations, and radar sites. Peter Bowes has more.
4: Iran was very quick to launch retaliatory attacks, and according to Iran, its state media, it launched drone and long-range missile strikes targeting American bases in Bahrain, Kuwait, and Jordan. And according to Iran's Revolutionary Guards, they say that they are ready to deliver a, quote, crushing and decisive response to any further U.S. attacks. And this clearly is the most serious escalation of hostilities now between Washington and Tehran since the truce was agreed some 2 months ago.
3: Rebels fighting the military government in Myanmar have told the BBC they're losing ground because of a shortage of manpower and equipment. New drone technology and the forced recruitment of tens of thousands of conscripts has helped the junta to retake lost territory. The government fully controls less than half of Myanmar after an opposing alliance of ethnic and rebel groups made sweeping gains more than 2 years ago. Ko Kaung is a commander in one of the rebel groups, the People's Defence Force.
5: Military forced conscription became the main challenging factor for us on the battlefield, as it gave the military limitless manpower. Our resources are very constrained. With limited funds, we cannot source required components as much as we want, and we cannot recruit new soldiers as easily as the military.
3: Ukraine's foreign minister has said Kyiv is seeking deeper ties with African countries and sees itself as an alternative to Russia on the continent. Andriy Sibiha told the BBC strengthening relations with Africa had become a foreign policy priority during Russia's full-scale invasion. He said Kyiv had long-standing ties with the continent.
6: We've always been in Africa, I mean as a part of the Soviet Union, and it is not fair that the Russian side now monopolized. You see this positive contribution of the Soviet Union. It was a collective contribution.
3: Ukraine has in recent years opened several new embassies in Africa as part of a diplomatic push to build international support. Russia has long been expanding its influence on the continent. The military-led governments of Mali, Burkina Faso and Niger have turned to Moscow to help fight jihadists. The Taliban authorities in Afghanistan say Pakistan has carried out airstrikes in three provinces, killing 13 people. The reported strikes followed an attack by the Pakistani Taliban on a security forces checkpoint near Peshawar, which killed at least six paramilitaries. Pakistan has long accused Afghanistan of harbouring militants, which it denies. World News from the BBC. New figures show the world experienced the second hottest May on record last month. The EU's climate monitor said average temperatures were driven up by the developing El Niño weather pattern in the Pacific Ocean and an unusually early heat wave in Western Europe. The agency warned that climate change was making such extremes the new normal for the continent. The US House of Representatives has passed a long-delayed bill to fund immigration enforcement. The $70 billion bill, which the Senate has already approved, now goes to President Trump for his signature. Democrats had wanted changes to the way immigration and customs enforcement operates after its agents killed two US citizens in separate incidents. The dispute led to a lengthy partial government shutdown until agreement was reached on funding other parts of the Homeland Security Department. A man accused of shooting dead 15 people at a Jewish event on Bondi Beach in Australia last December has been charged with an additional 19 offences. Katie Watson has the details.
7: These fresh charges were filed in April, but only now have they been confirmed by authorities. 24-year-old Naveed Akram faces 10 counts of shooting with intent to murder, 6 counts of discharging a firearm with intent to resist arrest, as well as 3 counts of causing wounding or grievous bodily harm with intent to murder. That's in addition to the other charges he already faces, 15 counts of murder, 40 of attempted murder, and 1 of committing a terrorist act. Naveed Akram was critically injured by police at the scene of the shooting. He was later transferred from hospital to prison. He's yet to enter a plea to the charges.
3: Ecuador says it's arrested a Polish-born man wanted by Interpol for drug trafficking and links to international crime groups. Yakim Yetz Tomasz was detained in the sound of Santa Elena, where he'd been hiding. Ecuador's interior minister described him as the key link between the Albanian mafia, armed groups from Colombia and Ecuadorian gangs. BBC News.
1: Thank you for that news. 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
8: In the programme today, we head deep into Myanmar's civil war and we look at new US strikes on Iran. We'll also hear from a small business owner trying to get a refund after some of President Trump's tariffs were declared illegal.
9: And I'm Isaac Fannin in the United States, bringing you all the latest before the World Cup begins. If you've got a question for me or a comment on anything you hear on Newsday, you can send us a WhatsApp or text message on the usual number, +447786205085.
8: Myanmar's civil war, there's been a change. The military, which seized power in a coup 5 years ago, had been losing ground to rebel and ethnic groups across the country. But the forced recruitment of tens of thousands of conscripts has led to a change in fortune, and now it's the armed opposition that's on the defensive. New drone technology is also helping the junta take back some of the territory it lost. The coup leader, Min Aung Hlaing, has taken the role of president in elections, which most view as staged. He's given the armed opposition until July 31st to enter peace talks. All the main resistance forces have rejected the proposal. Our correspondent, Quentin Somerville, has just returned from time with rebel groups in Myanmar's Bago and Karen states.
10: Hidden deep under forest cover in Myanmar's Karen state is a field hospital, a jumble of bamboo and wooden buildings that treats resistance fighters injured in their battles to set Myanmar free from military rule. So we're in the operating theatre. It's running off solar power and generator. It is quite hot in here. Jazu is on the table, still awake. Jazu has a long gash at the top of his leg. They're trying to save his leg, which was injured as a result of him stepping on a landmine. He was on his way back from a military assault. As they turn him over, you can see that the back of his heel is all gone. It's just raw flesh. People sustain injuries from landmines every single day here. Dr. Song is the surgeon here. They say they carry out operations every day in this operating theatre. Never stops in terms of casualties.
11: There were days during the 5 years that I have been here when I couldn't describe the sorrow with words anymore. There's not just bombing, later kamikaze drones and artillery as well.
10: What do you say to young people in Yangon and Mandalay today who say, the coup was 5 years ago, Min Aung Hlaing, the junta leader, is about to become president, this is all over?
12: Yes.
10: What do you say to them?
11: If young people choose not to oppose the dictatorship now, then this cycle of revolution and resistance in our country will just continue, repeating itself endlessly.
10: There's about 10 rebel militia fighters who are heading to a base called Papon. Now, they have that junta base surrounded, but it's heavily armed. They have artillery, they have the ability to call in airstrikes, they have mortars. But they are surrounded on all three sides by the rebels.
13: We're on a rare thing here, an asphalt road, and that means we're a big target. So these men are listening out for drones. Commanders here tell us that Myanmar's military has the edge in terms of quantity and technology. Strikes come almost daily, they say.
12: Commander Ko Kong of the People's Defence Force takes me on patrol to a captured Junta base.
5: The danger from drones is definitely increasing. It would be easier for us if we also had jammers.
10: So there was a drone overhead and we just had to take cover. But we can't hear it now. And the PDF forces think they might have brought it down. But they can't confirm that. In any case, we have to wait at this position. Just like the conflict in Ukraine, like the conflict in Lebanon, drones are everywhere now, and very quickly drone warfare adapts and escalates. And that's exactly what's happening here in Myanmar.
12: Ko Kang and his men took control of the sprawling military base back in March 2024. But now he's braced for the worst. As many as 2,000 soldiers are advancing towards Papun. The junta's ranks have been replenished after it began enforcing a conscription law, which means that all 18 to 35-year-olds have to serve 2 to 5 years in the military, whether they like it or not. It's been a game-changer for their enemy, says Ko Kang.
5: Military-forced conscription became the main challenging factor for us on the battlefield, as it gave the military limitless manpower. Our resources are very constrained. With limited funds, we cannot source required components as much as we want, and we cannot recruit new soldiers as easily as the military.
12: This resistance base is hidden deep in the forest. Time and time again we hear from resistance fighters that one of the reasons that Myanmar's military, the junta, has regained the initiative on the battlefield is because of thousands of new recruits, forced conscripts, some of whom never wanted to fight. Well, here at this HQ there are 4 deserters from the junta forces and they've agreed to speak to us. How did you escape from the army?
2: In the military outpost, we planned to escape from the bathing place. 2 of us went down to the bathing spot first, while the other 2 stayed behind to keep watch. Once all 4 of us had gathered there, we waited for the right moment and slipped away as soon as we could.
12: Did any of you want to join the army, or were you forced to do so?
2: We were forcibly recruited against our will. They began grabbing people from their homes, seizing people they found on the streets, even taking people in broad daylight. Before we even understood what was happening, we were sent to the front lines. They treated us terribly from the beginning to the end. We couldn't endure it anymore.
12: The junta's new recruits may not be willing, but they've revived the military's fortune. Once on the defensive, they're now mounting offensive operations across the country and attempting to take back border posts that fell to the resistance. Although the military still controls less than half of the territory in the country. The rebels, for their part, 5 years after the coup, are struggling with recruitment. Back at the clinic, I asked Jazu, now in a recovery ward, if the heavy casualties suffered by the rebels has been worth it.
14: No, it's not worth it. If we compare material gains against a life sacrificed, then no, it's not worth it. The lives of our comrades can never be exchanged for anything. I'll return to fight one way or another. I will fight until the end for the future of our children.
12: It's not all just battlefield injuries here. The wife of one of the fighters is heavily pregnant and the contractions have just started. So they're going to deliver the baby. So Major Mo is pretty close now. This is her first baby. The baby girl they call Su Pei. It translates roughly to fulfilled wish. Her parents say that all they want for her is a peaceful and democratic Myanmar. But after 5 years of hard fighting, that dream of these young revolutionaries still seems far beyond their grasp.
8: That is Quentin Somerville reporting from Myanmar. You can now watch the full documentary, The Secret Jungle Hospital, on the BBC News Channel on YouTube.
1: This is Newsday on the BBC World Service with Barbara in Nairobi. I'm James in London, feeling, well, rather alone today in our studio. Usually Isaac Fannin, our sports presenter, is sitting next to me. But Isaac is in Los Angeles with the World Cup about to get underway. Hi, Isaac. How is it out there?
9: Hello there. Yes, very, very good, James. I'm having a lovely time. I have to say, though, I've been deceived by years of watching Hollywood movies where it's told me that the weather in Los Angeles is beautiful. but in the evening, I can tell you, it gets very, very chilly. But other than that, a fantastic time as the World Cup draws closer.
1: Yeah, very much rich people's problems. That. Oh, no, it's a little chilly out in LA as I watch the World Cup. Is there a really then building sense of anticipation?
9: Yeah, it's really interesting you say that, because we've not seen too many fans knocking around in the streets since we've been here, but there is adverts all over Los Angeles publicising that this tournament is taking place in a few days' time. We were at SoFi Stadium earlier on today, and they're making their final preparations as well. So you can definitely tell that there is a bit of a momentum building. We're seeing it on TV a lot more as well over the last couple of days. So the momentum for the tournament is definitely building.
1: Yeah, one of the main news lines coming out, and there's so many around this World Cup, I guess, is that Iran's Football Federation says that their fans have had their tickets revoked. What's going on there?
9: Yeah, this is a really interesting story, considering that this World Cup has had so many stories off the pitch. Basically, every football federation at a World Cup is given 8% of supporters' tickets for their matches at the tournament. So Iran are playing two games here in Los Angeles. They opened their campaign on Monday against New Zealand, and they had just started selling tickets to their fans for that game on Monday, but then their ability to sell those tickets, the right was revoked, and that is because of the war between the two countries. America has put trade embargoes on Iran, and that means that Iran have not been able to sell the tickets. Now, FIFA say that they are looking to work to maximize opportunities for Iranian supporters to attend matches. But I guess, James, it's another example of this tightrope that FIFA have been trying to walk ever since the war began, in trying to keep two countries at war, which is going to be the first time that it will ever happen at a World Cup where two countries are at war. So it's one of those stories, another story around Iran that we've been talking about over the last few days and months in regards to the World Cup.
1: Astonishing stuff, isn't it? And I know there are lots of Americans of Iranian origin in LA as well, so presumably lots of disappointment there. But also talk of a potential strike in the opening game in the US, where you are in Los Angeles.
9: Yeah, so that was actually the talk of the town when we got here on Sunday, James, is that there was a potential strike that was going to take place at SoFi Stadium on Friday for the opening game featuring the United States and Paraguay. And it was a strike for 2,000 staff members, so bar staff, caterers and chefs, and they were going to strike over their pay and working conditions. However, they've managed to avert that strike and they have agreed a new deal which will give them better working conditions, better pay, and crucially for many of them, we spoke to them this morning at SoFi Stadium, it gives them what they think is added protection from ICE raids that we've seen across the country. It gives them added protection, and we'll explain a little bit more around that later on, because this new contract that they've been given allows them to strike if ICE raids one of the stadiums and detains one of their staff members. So we'll hear from a couple of the workers at SoFi Stadium a little bit later on in the programme.
1: Very much looking forward to that. Isaac will be back throughout the programme, of course, but next episode in about 25 minutes' time.
8: And you're listening to Newsday from the BBC World Service with James Copnell in London and me, Barbara Platt-Usher, in Nairobi. Lots to talk about today, but one of our headlines, the United States has carried out strikes on Iran in response to the downing of an American helicopter. Iranian forces say they've retaliated by targeting U.S. bases in the region.
1: Yeah, in a social media post, President Trump said two pilots of a U.S. Apache helicopter that had been shot down over the Strait of Hormuz have been

0: production of half bottles.
1: How easy is it then to pick it back up to the level you were at before?
0: It's hard because I haven't been able to do so, right? Like, again, we're still paying tariffs. Like, after the decision in March, another tariffs were still put on, which holds in place for, I think, 6 to 8 months. So the next tariffs come off in August, in which I'm hoping, okay, we'll do an import in. But I'm also worried about, is there going to be another tariff in place where I'm sure there's being researched, or what tariff can we put in place now? So we're not able to go back to the times before the tariffs, because there's always something lurking as far as a new tariff being put into place.
1: The thoughts there of Marvina Robinson of B. Stuyvesant Champagne in Brooklyn, New York. We've had a message in from a listener, Nakombe Nyondi Cameroon, who says that President Trump previously stated that Iran's military capabilities have been obliterated, yet Iran's reported downing of a US Apache helicopter appears to challenge that claim and raises doubts about the extent of the damage inflicted on Iran's military. Always love to hear your messages here on Newsday on the BBC World Service. Today with Barbara in Nairobi and James in London.
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7: Hello and welcome to Newsday from the BBC World Service with James Copnell in London and me, Barbara Platt-Usher, in Nairobi.
1: We've got an interview with Ukraine's foreign minister about his country's relationship with the African continent and why so many Africans are fighting on the Russian side.
7: We'll look at the reasons behind anti-immigrant protests in South Africa.
1: And Newsday's Isaac Fannin is in the US ahead of the World Cup's big kickoff.
8: BBC News with David Harper. The United States says it's completed a series of strikes against Iran. The US military said it targeted air defense systems, ground control stations and radar sites. It described the attacks as a proportional response to the downing of an American helicopter on Monday. Iran's Revolutionary Guards say they've hit back by launching drones at US bases in the region. Rebels fighting the military government in Myanmar have told the BBC they're losing ground because of a shortage of manpower and equipment. New drone technology and the forced recruitment of tens of thousands of conscripts has helped the junta retake lost territory. The US House of Representatives has passed a multi-billion dollar bill to fund immigration enforcement. It now goes to President Trump to sign. A former top official in the British government has advanced to the final round in the election to be the next governor of California. Steve Hilton will stand as a Republican. He was director of strategy for David Cameron when he was UK Prime Minister. New figures show that the world experienced the second hottest May on record last month. The EU's climate monitor warned that climate change was making such extremes the new normal for the continent. Ukraine's foreign minister has said Kyiv is seeking deeper ties with African countries and sees itself as an alternative to Russia on the continent. Andriy Sybiha told the BBC strengthening relations with Africa had become a foreign policy priority. Several homes and vehicles have been set on fire in Belfast after a knife attack in the city on Monday night caused anti-immigration unrest across parts of Northern Ireland. A Sudanese refugee has been charged with attempted murder. The United States has called on European governments to impose travel restrictions on people who've recently visited Ebola-hit countries in Africa. The US wants to limit the spread of the illness during the Men's Football World Cup. The number of confirmed Ebola cases in the worst affected country, the DRC, has increased to nearly 600. BBC News.
7: Thanks, David, for that news summary. Hello and welcome to Newsday on the BBC World Service with James in London and I am Barbara in Nairobi.
1: In the next half hour, we'll hear from Ukraine's

0: foreign minister on relations with the African continent, examine the reasons behind anti-immigrant protests in South Africa, and about the prevalence of female voices in AI.
1: And I'm Isaac Fanning in Los Angeles for the World Cup this half an hour. I'll be looking at a deal to resolve a potential strike that could have affected the tournament. If you've thought to share on that or anything else on the programme, you can send us a WhatsApp or text message on our usual number, plus 44 77 86 20 50 85.
0: Ukraine's Minister of Foreign Affairs, Andriy Sybiha, has told the BBC that his country wants equal cooperation with Africa in comparison with what he called Russia's destabilizing influence. The Ukrainian government also says that there are now close to 3,000 African fighters who have been misled or coerced into the Russian army by illegal recruitment agencies. It says 1 in 8 prisoners of war held by Ukraine are from Africa. We're going to hear from the Foreign Minister in just a moment. But first, just a reminder of a report we played you earlier this week from the BBC's Sami Awami, who visited a prisoner of war detention centre in Ukraine, where some African prisoners caught fighting alongside Russian soldiers are being held.
2: Access to this camp is tightly controlled. The media is invited here every month as part of Ukraine's effort to show the world it is complying with international standards on prisoners of war. From the food to the healthcare, the facility can feel almost ordinary, but nothing about it is. It holds captured fighters from across the world. 1 in 8 of the men here are from Africa.
3: That's why sometimes during interview.
2: Among them, Richard Kano from Sierra Leone. He said he thought he was going to work as a security guard.
3: I've worked in the military itself for over 17 years, and my salary is not up to $100. So then someone is offering me about $15,000. Immediately I accept a contract.
2: But he still has hope of a better life, just not back home.
4: If you were released here and you were given an option or a chance to choose whether to go to Russia or go back to Sierra Leone, where would you go?
3: I would 100% choose to go back to Russia.
4: Why?
3: I have identity. I'm a Russian. I signed contract for Russia and I want to go back to Russia.
2: That sentiment echoes across the camp. Not necessarily a desire to fight again, but a sense that home is no longer an option. 23-year-old Willie Macharia is from Kenya.
5: I don't know how long it will take, but I know that one day, I'll go back to Russia.
2: For now, they wait and remain trapped in a war that is not theirs and facing home countries that are either hesitant or unwilling to try to bring them back.
0: Well, Russia insists that any foreign conscripts in its army or any foreign soldiers in its army are there voluntarily, as permitted under Russian law. So, to that interview with Ukraine's foreign minister, Andriy Sybiha was speaking to our very own Sami Awami.
6: We always been in Africa, as a part of the Soviet Union, and it is not fair that the Russian side now monopolized.
7: Yeah.
6: You see this positive contribution of the Soviet Union. Mm. It was a collective contribution. And we are ready to develop this track. We are interested in this mutually beneficial cooperation. We are the equal partner to our African friends.
8: I see you've also opened quite a few new embassies, about 8, I believe. So why now do you feel like we have to, engage Africa in that?
6: Because we need your support. We need your voices in international organizations.
8: And is it also about countering Russian influence in Africa?
6: Probably Ukraine is an alternative for a proper cooperation.
8: And now you have many Africans going to fight for Russia. How is this issue complicating this drive, your efforts to strengthen your relationship with African countries?
6: That's a fact. That Russians try to engage more citizens of African countries into their armed forces. And they try to recruit them by different schemes, and that's a violation of international law. Probably they are providing them with a one-way ticket to death. They are the victims of this illegal Russian activities, illegal Russian propaganda. Sometimes they were invited to study in Russia, and then suddenly they appear on the battlefield.
8: Has Ukraine started recruiting fighters from Africa?
6: According to our legislation, it is allowed in our army that foreign citizens could, on volunteer base, join our army.
8: How is it different from how Russia is doing?
6: So Russia, they intentionally and deliberately extending their illegal activities abroad, not only in Africa. Losing so many soldiers injured and killed, they try to compensate this by recruiting citizens of other countries.
0: That was Ukraine's Foreign Minister Andriy Sybiha speaking to BBC's Sami Awami.
7: Now, more than 500 Nigerians are expected to be repatriated from South Africa today following a wave of anti-immigrant protests and attacks. The Nigerian government has scheduled the first evacuation flight for Wednesday. The unrest has prompted President Cyril Ramaphosa to announce new measures to curb illegal migration amid growing tensions over anti-foreigner sentiment and high unemployment. Yesterday on Newsday, we heard from a woman we called Tawina, not her real name for safety reasons. She's an undocumented migrant from Malawi who's been in South Africa for 16 years, but told us she and her family are now living in a climate of fear.
9: We have lost our jobs. My husband lost his job because he's a foreigner. And now we're even scared to send our child to school because we don't know what will happen with everything that is going on. We're just even scared to go to the shop because we'll be asked, where are your papers? Or there's just a whole lot going on that is so scary and unsafe at the moment. Like recently, just yesterday, I went to the mall and we were in an Uber, just the three of us, and we were being asked by an Uber driver, where are your papers? Where are you from? You sound different. And then it's a whole argument from there. And you don't know who's going to ask you because it's just anyone who's asking you if they see you speaking a different language or something like that.
7: Several African countries have also begun evacuating their citizens as concern over violence increases. To discuss the causes and implications of these anti-immigrant protests, we are joined by Lauren Landau, research professor at the University of Witwatersrand's African Center for Migration and Society. Welcome to the program. Good to have you.
10: Thank you.
7: So, what is driving this latest wave of protests against undocumented migrants?
10: Right. This builds on a long history of similar sorts of violence, most of which has been quite localized. What we're seeing now is a national movement that's really being driven by or oriented towards the elections, the local government elections that were scheduled for November. So there are movements that are trying to mobilize this, but it builds on, of course, deep-seated anxiety among the South African citizens, unemployment, crime, etc., which has people are feeling acutely and now blaming foreigners.
7: So is it mainly, you mentioned a political mobilization, but the root of it, is it mainly economic pressures, particularly high unemployment, this feeling like they're here, they're taking our jobs?
10: Right. I think if you look at South Africa, it's one of the most unequal countries in the world. It has one of the highest unemployment rates in the world. So people are anxious, people are angry, and they have every right to be so. What we've seen is from politicians at all levels, from the local level all the way up to the president, even in his speech on Sunday, linking that anxiety, the anxiety over security, economic and physical, with foreigners. And now movements who have taken, as you've just heard from that quote, taken it on themselves to enforce what they see as the immigration laws.
7: Mm. Well, South African authorities have announced new measures to curb illegal migration. Do you think that such policies will help to address the root causes of these tensions, or do you think they could risk reinforcing anti-foreigner narratives if not done in a careful way?
10: Not only will they reinforce those narratives, and the president's speech did exactly that, what they'll do is they're actually going to make things harder for South Africans. We've already seen a dip in tourism. We see people being yanked out of the economy, people who employ South Africans. Yes, a few South African jobs will be made available, but there's simply not that many immigrants in South Africa to make up for the huge number of jobs that are needed.
7: Do you think, though, that the government should be acknowledging this concern over undocumented migrant workers? I mean, it's something that you said has a history in South Africa, but we're also seeing similar concerns like in the UK and the US and so on.
10: Right. This is a global issue, and South Africa, as a democracy, must be attuned to what its people are concerned with. But the real concern, while they speak about immigration, they speak about immigration because it affects jobs, it's crime, it's services. Those are problems that have nothing to do, or very, very little to do with immigration. If the government were strong, if it took a strong leadership position, it would acknowledge the real sources of that. And while saying, yes, we should create a legal pathway for people to come in, we need to make sure that all of the laws of the country are upheld, they must be condemning in the most overt terms the kind of violence and self-policing that we're seeing coming out of these movements, which is not about improving South African lives, but about improving the political fortunes of the people who are doing the actions.
7: Why do you think other African countries are acting so very publicly and offering repatriation? I know that there are many reports of violence. We try to get down to the facts of what violence has actually happened, but it seems the climate of fear is very overwhelming in terms of establishing that.
10: Right. I mean, there have been a few people killed. There's been many people displaced. Of course, we've seen this before, and we can see where this leads. And I think people are, and countries are, taking action. I think this is the way that they can rebuke South Africa. South Africa will suffer diplomatically, economically for this. Nigeria apparently is now not only evacuating or seeking to evacuate its citizens, but also looking at sanctions on South Africa. It's one of the largest economies on the continent. That will have an effect. Mozambique, Lesotho, Zimbabwe also frustrated, and even Malawi is taking action. So this will hurt South Africa diplomatically, it will hurt South Africa economically.
7: Thanks very much for speaking with us. That's Lauren Landau, research professor at the University of the Witwatersrand's African Center for Migration and Society.
0: It's Newsday on the BBC World Service, coming to you live from Nairobi with Barbara and from London with James. And Isaac is in LA with sports. We're going to get to him in just a second. I wanted to bring you those main headlines here on the BBC World Service. The United States has carried out strikes on Iran in response to the downing of an American helicopter. Iranian forces say they've retaliated by targeting US bases in the region. Rebels in Myanmar have told the BBC they're losing ground to the military government after it began conscripting thousands of soldiers. We have a long report from behind rebel lines with our correspondent Quentin Somerville. We're going to play you that in 20 minutes or so. And as we've been hearing, Ukraine's foreign minister says Kyiv is seeking deeper ties with African countries as it tries to counter Russia's growing influence on the continent. Now, though, all eyes on the World Cup, so let's head to LA. And Isaac.
1: Yes, so we know that this World Cup is the most politically charged World Cup in history. A few days before the tournament begins, we're talking about a referee that's been barred from coming to the World Cup, to the United States, in Somalia's Omar Artan. We've got the Iranian Football Federation saying that the tickets that they were given by FIFA have been revoked, meaning that they aren't able to sell them to their fans. Those are just the latest political stories that are affecting this World Cup. Since I got to Los Angeles, the spectre of a strike in the United States opening match against Paraguay has loomed pretty large. Now, the Unite Here Local 11 union had balloted staff, and 96% of them said that they were in favour of striking at SoFi Stadium, which is around about 3 miles away from me here in Los Angeles. So we would have seen around about 2,000 cashiers, dishwashers, bartenders willing to walk off the job because the stadium operator, Legend Global, had not agreed a contract with the staff. This morning, though, we were at SoFi Stadium in LA, and they announced that an agreement had been made, and they said that there was an historic increase in pay as well as the privacy rights. But the biggest area in which two of the workers I spoke to were happy about around this new contract is the ability of ICE or immigration officials to raid the stadium and detain any staff. Let's hear from those staff members. First off, we'll hear from Eva Miles, who's a bartender, then Susanna Lahag, who works in a concession stand.
11: Was long negotiation. We get everything that we needed. Yeah, everybody's happy now with this contract. They have to be happy that we will work. We was ready to go to a strike. 96% of the people vote for the strike. At this point, it's not necessary the strike. We have an agreement, but in case that ICE show up here, we keep the right to go to a strike. I know that ICE been in another places and take some of our co-workers. We cross our fingers that everything will go well, but in case that is necessary, the union is watching our backs.
12: We got our demands. I've been here for 5 years, so I've seen all the changes, and I know how we work, and I know how we are a main vein of this stadium. So without the main vein, the stadium wouldn't be a stadium. And I love the stadium. It's my home. I welcome people all the time from all over the place during my football games and concerts. I know we're all pretty worried about ICE, and I'm hoping that they just stay off the property, don't put foot on the property, because I think if they do, it's going to be a big deal.
13: Because obviously a lot of the workers who work at that stadium will be immigrants and be worried about...
12: I'm not even sure about that, and I'm not worried about that. Look at all the people coming in all over the globe. They may not care where they're coming from. They may not know if they are true or not. So that's what I worry about. I worry about our community. I worry about all the people coming in, and I worry about our workers. So it's not just us. It's more than just us.
13: And what do you think it will be like working on Friday for the first game?
12: I can't wait. USA, go baby, go.
1: So you heard there from Eva and Susanna. Let's hear from Kurt Peterson, who's the co-president of the union Unite Here Local 11, and they explained how they came to the agreement.
14: We have been in contract negotiations for about 2,000 food service workers here at SoFi for the last 6 or 8 months. And a number of issues are normal issues. We're fighting for better wages and for job protections. But what made this negotiations unique was the role that FIFA was playing and the role that ICE is playing. On the FIFA side, they asked for information such as people's personal immigration information in order to work here. And of course, ICE has been terrorizing our communities, and they have made it clear, the administration, that they will be here at the games the entire time. So what made this negotiations difficult was more those issues than honestly the economic ones. We want a great contract. The wages are spectacular. People are going to be able to live a little bit better here in Los Angeles. But at the end of the day, the last things on the table were the privacy issues, that this can never happen again, that no way do people have to give over their information in order to work at an event. And number two, that if ICE does threaten the safety of our members or the fans, then workers retain the right to strike, which is not normal. In fact, it's unprecedented in collective bargaining or union contracts in the United States.
13: So will your workers be working on the opening game when the USA take on Paraguay here?
14: Yeah, tomorrow we will ratify the contract. People will vote on whether to approve it. They'll ratify it overwhelmingly because it's such a wonderful agreement. And then on Friday, everyone's going to go to work. And our hope is that they go to work, they work a lot, and they make a lot of money, and that the games are successful. But should I show up and start kidnapping people or doing what they've done, some big operation, then we've retained the right to walk people out, that people could walk off the job without any retaliation in order to protect their safety.
13: And so, obviously, the World Cup is here, and the eyes are all on, you know, the world's eyes are on what's happening here in the United States. What happens to your workers when the band kind of moves out of the U.S.? Are they still going to be protected from those issues that you talked about?
14: Yeah, it's a great question, because, yes, this exception to our right to strike continues through the contract. So, Super Bowl's here in a little while. Same story there. If something happens there, we can walk out. In terms of our privacy protections, you know, this notion that FIFA got all of this information from our workers, that is banned in the contract, that no one needs to give that information in order to work in the stadium to an outside agency. They gave information to have the right to work to their employer, and that's it. So if Super Bowl wants more, we don't have to give it. With the Olympics that's coming in 2028, wants more information, it's prohibited that our members have to give it.
1: One crisis averted, plenty more to talk about on Newsday.
0: Ali Fannin in Los Angeles for the World Cup. Thank you very much indeed.
7: Why do so many AI assistants sound female? Have you wondered? Does it really matter? Well, research suggests people often view female voices as warmer and more approachable, while male voices are associated with authority and expertise. As AI becomes increasingly woven into everyday life, some experts are asking whether these systems are simply reflecting social attitudes or helping to reinforce them. Focus on Africa's Nkechi Agbana spoke to Francis Chinaza Agba, an AI governance and policy researcher and practitioner, and began by asking why female voices have become so common in AI.
15: I'll start with saying that female voices have been characterized and associated with gentility, warmness, calmness, and there's been a long conditioning that male voices are associated with authoritativeness. So because of this, we've been conditioned by this, and we've seen long decade-longs of like female voices in telephone customer service, airline, airports, announcements, and this app that's been developed, they want people to feel well. And there's also like a hardwired subservience into it where the female voice is always sounding very, very ever pleasing and ever welcoming.
16: So Chinaza, from what you're saying now and from what I understand, it means AI systems and chatbots and all these apps have gender identities. They have followed what I would call stereotypes and have followed the pathway as it was in the beginning. That's how they have continued. Is that something we should be moving away from?
15: We should be conscious of this unconscious bias. That's what people tend to call it. They say it's unconscious bias. I believe as a tech company, they should be neutral to these things. They shouldn't be amplifying the already existing gender stereotypes and gender bias that is existing. Because the truth is, when you ask them, why is the female voice the default? They say, oh, we are only replying or using the user research, because obviously a lot of money is put into user research and data analysis to see how to make a product better or to actually optimize for prolonged interaction. One of the things I keep saying is that technology does not have a gender construct. The gender identities that technology have is the human urge to force on this gender construct on this digital system, to want to anthropomorphize them and make it very relatable, make people want to relate to them. So unfortunately, this is where we are. We are at this point where people want people to feel, oh, I'm speaking to the gentle, young, feminine Charlotte who has a very, very calm voice. So it's the society we are in. And normally, we shouldn't be doing this, but here we are. And the bad side isn't trying to optimize or trying to use gender. I think you should be very, very conscious about amplifying stereotypes. Like, what are you saying to the young boy who wants to be a flight attendant by constantly using a female voice as a flight attendant? What are you saying to the young woman who wants to be an aero engineer when you constantly project an aero engineer's voice to be a man? So we should be very conscious of this bias that we are embedding into it.
16: And so, Chinaza, now that AI companions have become more integrated into our everyday lives, I see people talking to an AI chatbot as if they are talking to a fellow person. So there is that interpersonal relationship people have built with these systems. Now, what impacts could they have on our understanding of relationships, emotional support, and general human interaction?
15: One of the key things is that with the rise of technology, we've been seeing a lot less social interaction and people being antisocial and not really knowing how to interact in real human spaces, real public spaces. Because of constant engagement and interaction with AI chatbots and AI companions who are forever pleasing, they're always wanting to tell you what you want to hear. It's a very bad thing because we are losing the social structure, the ability to communicate very well in public, the ability to have human empathy, to share spaces with people. We see even reflection in the younger generations where they don't know how to interact in public. When you come out in a public space, you don't know how to conduct yourself.
16: If AI voices were to be all male from tomorrow, what would the world look like?
15: It's going to expose a lot. People will notice, and it's going to expose what I believe, this is what I call the visible defaults, okay? Because people are going to start questioning, oh, where is that gentle woman's voice I used to hear? Where is that gentle Siri that used to talk to me and say, oh, you can do this, you can do this? People are going to first acknowledge it. And I'm actually interested in seeing how much people are going to want to go back to that setting and now change it back to a woman, since the default is now male. People are going to start being conscious. They're like, oh, why is a man reading to me with this deep bass voice? Why is a man being the one that is directing me or teaching me how to cook or reading me to sleep? So I think it would be very obvious. People will pick up on it because it's not always been the default. And I believe people will question it. There should be a conscious effort to identify and actually tackle this gender bias, because we have a lot of younger tech-savvy people and we don't want them carrying this on to other generation. It's very powerful for people, for younger people, to see themselves in spaces they want to be. If you constantly project a chef as a woman or a reader or a teacher or subservience or service industries, what are you saying? What's your interpretation? What do you want the younger people to interpret? Let it be a conscious decision of the user to choose this by themselves. Let it be a conscious choice, not a default.
7: Very interesting. AI carrying on gender stereotypes. Focus on Africa's Nkechi Ogbonna in conversation with Francis Chinaza Agba, an AI governance and policy expert.
0: And we were talking just a few minutes ago about xenophobia in South Africa. Lots of messages coming in on this, including from Makayo Wilson in Soroti, Uganda, who says, I have some cousins in South Africa, and one of them tells me that immigrants are blamed for all ills, like high crime rate or joblessness by the locals. He adds that it's absurd for an illiterate to claim he's unemployed because a Ugandan or Kenyan specialised doctor has a job in the country.
7: We've also heard from Peter Okechukwu Adoko from Nigeria. He says the Nigerian government's response to the South African situation is slow. Our people should have been brought back earlier than now.
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0: Hello and welcome to Newsday on the BBC World Service with Barbara Plett-Usher in Nairobi, and I'm James Copnall in London.
7: Myanmar's military regime fights back as it forcibly recruits thousands of young men. Our correspondent goes deep behind rebel lines to meet rebel commanders and hear from soldiers who deserted the regime.
20: They began grabbing people from their homes, seizing people they found on the streets, even taking people in broad daylight. Before we even understood what was happening, we were sent to the front lines.
7: We'll get a reaction from Myanmar's Deputy Foreign Minister.
0: Our sports presenter Isaac Fannin joins us from Los Angeles as the build-up to the World Cup gathers pace.
7: And our business reporter in Singapore speaks to the head of the world's largest semiconductor chip maker, who says future technology will revolve around AI. That's after the latest world news.
21: BBC News with David Harper. The United States says it's completed a series of strikes against Iran, which has retaliated by launching drones and missiles. The US military said it targeted air defense systems, ground control stations and radar sites. It described the attacks as a proportional response to the downing of an American helicopter on Monday. Iran has responded with its own strikes, but it isn't clear whether there's been any damage. Peter Bowes reports.
22: Iran was quick to launch retaliatory attacks with drone and long-range missile strikes, according to state media, targeting American bases in Bahrain, Kuwait and Jordan. Iran's Revolutionary Guards warned they were ready to deliver a crushing and decisive response to any further US attacks. This is the most serious escalation of hostilities between Washington and Tehran since a truce was agreed 2 months ago. Both sides insist they want diplomacy to prevail, but the ceasefire is being seriously tested.
21: Rebels fighting the military government in Myanmar have told the BBC they're losing ground because of a shortage of manpower and equipment. New drone technology and the forced recruitment of tens of thousands of soldiers has helped the junta to retake lost territory. This man was among those conscripted into the army.
20: We were forcibly recruited against our will. They began grabbing people from their homes, seizing people they found on the streets, even taking people in broad daylight. Before we even understood what was happening, we were sent to the front lines. They treated us terribly from the beginning to the end. We couldn't endure it anymore.
21: The government fully controls less than half of Myanmar after an alliance of ethnic and rebel groups made sweeping gains more than 2 years ago. Ukraine's foreign minister has said Kyiv is seeking deeper ties with African countries and sees itself as an alternative to Russia on the continent. Andriy Sybiha told the BBC strengthening relations with Africa had become a foreign policy priority during Russia's full-scale invasion. He spoke to the BBC's Sami Awami in Kyiv.
3: In an exclusive interview with the BBC, Foreign Minister Andriy Sybiha said Kyiv was expanding its diplomatic presence across the continent and looking to build what he described as mutually beneficial partnerships. The minister also said Ukraine needed the support of African countries and international organizations, arguing that relations between Kyiv and African countries should be based on partnership rather than competition for influence.
21: The Taliban authorities in Afghanistan say Pakistan has carried out airstrikes in three provinces, killing 13 people and injuring a further 14. A Taliban spokesman called it a humanitarian crime. The reported strikes followed an attack by the Pakistani Taliban on a security forces checkpoint near Peshawar, which killed at least six paramilitaries. The renewed violence threatens to disturb a lull in fighting between the two sides, which agreed a fragile ceasefire in March. BBC News. New figures show the world experienced the second hottest May on record last month. The EU's climate monitor said average temperatures were driven up by the developing El Niño weather pattern in the Pacific Ocean and an unusually early heat wave in Western Europe. The agency warned that climate change was making such extremes the new normal for the continent. A man accused of shooting dead 15 people at a Jewish event on Bondi Beach in Australia last December has been charged with an additional 19 offences. Naveed Akram was already facing a range of charges, including 15 counts of murder. Among the fresh charges are 10 counts of shooting with intent to murder. Mr. Akram is yet to enter a plea. The US House of Representatives has passed a long-delayed bill to fund immigration enforcement. The $70 billion bill, which the Senate has already approved, now goes to President Trump for his signature. Peter Hyatt reports.
4: Fury at the aggressive approach of Immigration and Customs Enforcement, or ICE, meant Democrats refused to fund the Department of Homeland Security without reform. ICE agents had killed two US citizens in separate incidents. A 76-day partial government shutdown followed until agreement was reached on funding non-immigration areas of the department. Since then, a new bill has been making its way through Congress, bitterly contested at times and voted on almost entirely along party lines. It funds ICE until the end of Mr. Trump's term of office and doesn't contain meaningful reforms the Democrats had wanted, though ICE is now under new leadership and seems to have toned down its approach.
21: A former top official in the British government has advanced to the final round of the election to be the next governor of California. Steve Hilton was director of strategy for David Cameron when he was prime minister, but moved to California in 2012 and later became a US citizen. He'll stand as a Trump-endorsed Republican against the Democrat Javier Becerra, who was President Biden's health secretary. The current governor cannot stand again, but is thought of as a possible presidential candidate. BBC News.
0: Thank you for that news. 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
7: In the programme today, we report from deep inside Myanmar's civil war and we speak to a civilian politician in exile. We also have stories on Lebanon and on AI.
1: And I'm Isaac Fannin in Los Angeles, bringing you all the news and stories around this World Cup, which gets underway in a few days' time. You can send us a WhatsApp or text message on that or anything you hear. Our number is +44 77 86 20 50 85.
7: In Myanmar's civil war, there's been a change. The military, which seized power in a coup 5 years ago, had been losing ground to rebel and ethnic groups across the country. But the forced recruitment of tens of thousands of conscripts has led to a change in fortune, and now it's the armed opposition that's on the defensive. New drone technology is also helping the junta take back some of the territory it lost. The coup leader, Min Aung Hlaing, has taken the role of president in elections, which most view as staged. He's given the armed opposition until the 31st of July to enter peace talks. All the main resistance forces have rejected that proposal. Our correspondent, Quentin Somerville, has just returned from time with rebel groups in Myanmar's Bago and Karen states.
2: Hidden deep under forest cover in Myanmar's Karen state is a field hospital, a jumble of bamboo and wooden buildings that treats resistance fighters injured in their battles to set Myanmar free from military rule. So we're in the operating theatre. It's running off solar power and generator. It is quite hot in here. Jazoo is on the table, still awake. Jazoo has a long gash at the top of his leg. They're trying to save his leg, which was injured as a result of him stepping on a landmine. He was on his way back from a military assault. As they turn him over, you can see that the back of his heel is all gone. It's just raw flesh. People sustain injuries from landmines every single day here. Dr. Song is the surgeon here. They say they carry out operations every day in this operating theatre. Never stops in terms of casualties.
5: There were days during the 5 years that I have been here when I couldn't describe the sorrow with words anymore. There's not just bombing, later kamikaze drones and artillery as well.
8: What do you say to young people in Yangon and Mandalay today who say, the coup was 5 years ago, this is all over?
5: If young people choose not to oppose the dictatorship now, then this cycle of revolution and resistance in our country will just continue, repeating itself endlessly.
2: There's about 10 rebel militia fighters who are heading to a base called Papon. Now, they have that junta base surrounded, but it's heavily armed. They have artillery, they have the ability to call in airstrikes, they have mortars. But they are surrounded on all three sides by the rebels.
8: We're on a rare thing here, an asphalt road, and that means we're a big target. So these men are listening out for drones. Commanders here tell us that Myanmar's military has the edge in terms of quantity and technology. Strikes come almost daily, they say.
2: Commander Ko Kong of the People's Defence Force takes me on patrol to a captured junta base.
23: The danger from drones is definitely increasing. It would be easier for us if we also had jammers.
2: So there was a drone overhead and we just had to take cover. But we can't hear it now. And the PDF forces think they might have brought it down. But they can't confirm that. In any case, we have to wait at this position. Just like the conflict in Ukraine, like the conflict in Lebanon, drones are everywhere now, and very quickly, drone warfare adapts and escalates. And that's exactly what's happening here in Myanmar.
8: This resistance base is hidden deep in the forest. Time and time again we hear from resistance fighters that one of the reasons that Myanmar's military, the junta, has regained the initiative on the battlefield is because of thousands of new recruits, forced conscripts, some of whom never wanted to fight. Well, here at this HQ there are four deserters from the junta forces and they've agreed to speak to us. How did you escape from the army?
24: In the military outpost, we planned to escape from the bathing place. Two of us went down to the bathing spot first, while the other two stayed behind to keep watch. Once all four of us had gathered there, we waited for the right moment and slipped away as soon as we could.
8: Did any of you want to join the army, or were you forced to do so?
24: We were forcibly recruited against our will. They began grabbing people from their homes, seizing people they found on the streets, even taking people in broad daylight. Before we even understood what was happening, we were sent to the front lines. They treated us terribly from the beginning to the end. We couldn't endure it anymore.
6: The hunters' new recruits may not be willing, but they've revived the military's fortune.
7: That was Quentin Somerville reporting from Myanmar. You can now watch the full documentary, The Secret Jungle Hospital, on the BBC News channel on YouTube.
0: Let's get a reaction to that from David Gum Ong, Deputy Foreign Minister for Myanmar National Unity Government. That's an internationally largely unrecognised government in exile made up of elected lawmakers who were overthrown in the 2021 coup. Welcome to the programme. What do you make of what you just heard?
9: Hi, my name is David, and I'd like to address one thing first and foremost. We're not entirely an exiled government. Most of the senior cabinet members, including the acting president, the prime minister, and most senior cabinet members are all inside the country, so we're not technically an exiled government. So I gotta address that, put it out there. So sure. Just a quick reaction. So I actually read the article. It came out a few hours ago, and it was, you know, I was also listening to it being aired on the radio. So I would like to first, say kudos to the incredible, you know, courageous journalist, Mr. Somerville, for his very courageous work doing the ground, you know, journalistic work, you know, interviewing some of the, you know, resistance fighters. I'm sure it was a very, you know, perilous and very dangerous, you know, precarious situation, you know, all in all. But, you know, I would say the military situation all across the country, it starts to look increasingly, more fragile and more, hard to predict for the junta as well, you know, as well as for the resistance fighters. But, you know, I would say the general sort of the bigger picture says that, you know, the junta still controls less than 50% of the country, and that still remains a reality, you know, on the ground.
0: Do you accept the fact, though, that the conscripts and the use of drones is swinging the balance a little bit more in the junta's favour?
9: Yeah, I tend to agree with the, you know, how the conscription law has exacerbated the sort of the realities on the battleground. Yeah.
0: What does that mean then for those hoping to overthrow the generals in power?
9: I lost him.
0: What does that mean then for those hoping to overthrow the generals in power?
9: Sorry, I didn't hear the earlier part of your question. I lost you for a couple of seconds there.
0: Okay, I was just trying to ask, what are the possible implications of that for those who wish to see the military junta gone?
9: Oh, that, you know, it's going to be very long and arduous journey for all of us, for all the citizens, you know, also, you know, men and women who are, you know, perfectly healthy and are, you know, according to the conscription law, are eligible to be conscripted. They're going to, you know, face a much more, you know, a very, you know, difficult situation, you know, for everybody. And it's gonna help the junta, you know, I guess in the near term, but then again, you know, it all comes down to how well trained these new recruits are, and they're not, they're mostly used as a human shield, and they're being sent to the front lines just to be killed and exploited. It's very inhumane, and we gotta, you know, call the junta out. It's not really helping them militarily, in any way possible.
0: What do you think is the key factor internationally that is allowing the military junta to keep going? Where do you think is it getting its main support from?
9: I would definitely say it's Moscow and other powerful countries in the region that are propping up the regime by lending them support, whether that's, you know, financial or, you know, military equipment and weapons and dual use technology, and, you know, also, you know, one of the most coveted things for the junta is the political legitimacy, which it is receiving partly from, you know, for example, the junta boss

0: this tournament, which obviously begins in Mexico on Thursday.
1: Okay, but there are also a lot of other sports news items that we shouldn't forget, I guess.
0: Yeah, I mean, let's talk about one of Compton or Los Angeles's great people, and Serena Williams. She was back on a tennis court after 4 years, 1,375 days to be exact. I was not counting. On Tuesday, she made a winning return as she played doubles with 19-year-old Canadian Victoria Mboko. Together, they upset third seeds Erin Rutliff and Nicole Melichar Martinez to reach the second round.
2: It was so fun. I had so much fun playing with Vicky. She really was able to hold up the team and really play big on the big points, and I could really rely on her. And we've never played together, but it just felt so natural playing with her. So it was actually really fun.
0: Yeah, there were some absolutely sensational moments in that match from the 44-year-old. She did not look a step out of place. So why now? Why has she chosen to return to tennis now?
2: I mean, I don't know. Just I had nothing better to do. I got tired of sitting at home. My kids are out of school for the summer, so why not?
0: I love that she's becoming a tennis player just to, as a hobby, as it were. Can you imagine being her partner as well, Victoria Mboko, playing with arguably the greatest player of all time?
3: Well, first of all, I feel very honored to play with you, Serena. I mean, it's such a privilege to play. It's such a privilege to play beside you, and you know, I had a lot of fun. If anything, you know, we really did that out there. So I'm so happy to be playing beside you, and we're going for more.
0: Yeah, they are indeed going for more. They face Canada's Leila Fernandez and Germany's Laura Siegmund in the quarterfinals. Williams had a pretty cool message as well at the end of that game.
2: Yeah, I mean, you know, you can do anything at any age. And my, you know, I just feel like it doesn't matter. As long as you're healthy and you take care of yourself and you're happy and you're doing your best, that's really all that matters.
0: Yeah, age, nothing but a number. Next, I want to tell you about a pretty extraordinary story out of Spain. So, Real Madrid have had a $173 million bid for Atletico Madrid forward Julian Alvarez rejected. Now, that's not that strange in itself, but what is strange is Real Madrid put out a statement saying that their bid had been rejected. This statement said, after reviewing and evaluating the offer, Club Atletico de Madrid have expressed its gratitude for the proposal made within the framework of the good relations between both club and have rejected it, referring to the player's release clause. So after that statement, their city rivals seemingly laughed off the offer on social media, and they posted their own statement saying, "You must have confused education with gratitude, but to leave no doubt, we don't thank you for anything." Last week, of course, one of the pledges of Florentino Perez in presidential elections was that he was going to bid 150 million euros for an unnamed player, and he seemingly has done so. More sport from me a little bit later on.
4: Isaac Fannin, thank you.
1: To business with Suranjana Tawada. What's the latest there? We're going to be hearing something about chip making.
5: That's right. I've been speaking to the world's largest chip maker, Taiwan Semiconductor Manufacturing Company, or TSMC. Now, it makes the most advanced chips designed by companies like NVIDIA, AMD, and Apple. And the firm's chief financial officer, Wendell Huang, did say that, you know, the AI boom was very much there, that demand was continuing to be very high, and that the company was trying its best to meet the demand by expanding abroad, by increasing its productivity. Now, TSMC really sits at the center of a number of issues, not only this AI boom and this incredible demand for more chips, but also geopolitics, the US-China trade war, for example. Taiwan is a real pressure point, and TSMC is also a pressure point, especially its relationship with the United States. But I started by asking Wendell Huang, who rarely gives interviews, by the way, about the AI boom and whether there's any chance that it is a bubble.
6: In the next few years, we believe AI demand will be very strong. The megatrend of AI demand, we have high conviction over that, and it will drive our business

0: We are the major beneficiary of this AI demand because of our technology leadership, manufacturing excellence, and with the customer's trust.
1: Given the spend that your customers are making in AI infrastructure, can TSMC meet the demand?
0: We're doing everything we can, wherever we can, and however we can. We're expanding not just in Taiwan, but also in the US, in Japan, and in Germany, trying to expand the capacity and meet the customer's demand. We're trying to catch up with the demand. So far, still trying.
1: Obviously, you're getting orders, but is there any chance that this whole AI system, this move to the technology, is a bubble?
0: Our conviction in this AI megatrend is very strong. We talk to the customers and also the customers' customers, who are mainly the hyperscalers. And these companies are financially very strong with a lot of financial resources. So we believe that they are able to continue to invest. That's why we are saying this is the multi-year structural demand, a megatrend.
1: The US has pushed TSMC to invest $100 billion in American fabs, and the US Commerce Secretary wants 40% of Taiwan's chip production moved to America. Is that a realistic ask?
0: We go out of Taiwan to build capacity based on customers' demand. The customers want us to go there. It's not the request of government.
1: Are the most advanced chips going to continue to be made in Taiwan or Arizona or both?
0: The most leading edge will continue to be ramp in Taiwan for practical reason. When new technology comes out of R&D, you need R&D people and operations people to work really closely together. In Taiwan, we're able to move hundreds of engineers from, say, Taichung site to Tainan site and/or back. So it's for practical reasons that the ramp of the most leading-edge technologies will stay in Taiwan. After that, when that stabilizes, we can move that to the US, for example, and ramp it over there.
1: Can the Taiwan ecosystem be replicated elsewhere?
0: In foreign country, in the US, we think it will at least take 5 or 10 years or even longer. Yes.
1: Xi Jinping did warn at the Beijing summit he had with President Trump recently that Taiwan could put the US-China relationship in an extremely dangerous situation. How much of a pressure point is TSMC in that relationship?
0: We're not politicians, so I don't think we are able to answer that. As I said, we expand based on customers' demand, and we focus on fundamentals, the trinity of strength that I just mentioned: technology leadership, manufacturing excellence, customers' trust, including the service mentality.
2: That is Wendell Huan there, the head of TSMC, the chip maker. And Saranjana in Singapore is still with us. Despite this focus, Saranjana, on AI and US-China tensions, no company is immune to other

0: in Iran are hitting chip makers. Things like helium are used in chip making. But when it came to price rises, which of course could potentially feed into other consumer electronics like phones and laptops, Wendell Huang did say that they would not introduce sudden price rises, and that any price rises that would be required would reflect the company's value. And that includes its technology leadership, that includes its expansion abroad in places like the US and Europe, as well as, you know, the high quality of what they do. Now, TSMC has really managed to game the market in terms of how small those chips, how advanced those chips are that it's able to produce. And that's one of the reasons that it is not only, you know, ahead of the competition in many ways, but also, you know, the biggest chip maker in the world.
1: Thank you. Very interesting. That is Siren, our Asia business correspondent, Suranjana Tiwari. And you are with Newsday on the BBC World Service with me, Barbara Platt-Usher in Nairobi, and Rob Young in London.

0: This is the BBC World Service looking at how the super rich made their money.
1: The most commercially successful movie director in history.
2: One of the toughest negotiators in Hollywood.
1: And the person who made us fear the water.
2: It's, of course, the movie mogul himself, Steven Spielberg.
1: On Good Bad Billionaire, we delve into the lives of the world's richest people, taking them from zero to a million, and then from a million onto a billion.
2: Over a 50-year career, he's made some of the world's most beloved movies.
1: From recording his model railways as a child to a career directing the world's biggest blockbusters.
2: Spielberg is now worth a cool $7 billion.
1: The first officially listed entertainment billionaire. And what's incredible about this, compared to many of our billionaires, is how much cash he had. Find out how he made that fortune on Good Bad Billionaire.
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3: Hello and welcome to Newsday from the BBC World Service with James Copnell in London and Barbara Platt-Usher in Nairobi.
4: Got an interview with Ukraine's foreign minister about prisoners of war from Africa and his country's relationship with the continent.
3: We speak to an astronaut about who will be on the next Artemis mission to the moon.
4: And Isaac Fannin is in Los Angeles with all the latest as the World Cup preparations are gearing up.
5: BBC News with David Harper. The United States says it's completed a series of strikes against Iran. The US military said it targeted air defense systems, ground control stations, and radar sites. It described the attacks as a proportional response to the downing of an American helicopter on Monday. Iran's Revolutionary Guards say they've launched drones at US bases in the region. Rebels fighting the military government in Myanmar have told the BBC they're losing ground because of a shortage of manpower and equipment. New drone technology and the forced recruitment of tens of thousands of conscripts has helped the junta retake lost territory. The US House of Representatives has passed a multi-billion dollar bill to fund immigration enforcement. It now goes to President Trump to sign. A former top official in the British government has advanced to the final round in the election to be the next governor of California. Steve Hilton will stand as a Republican. He was director of strategy for David Cameron when he was UK Prime Minister. New figures show the world experienced the second hottest May on record last month. The EU's climate monitor warned that climate change was making such extremes the new normal for the continent. Ukraine's foreign minister has said Kyiv is seeking deeper ties with African countries and sees itself as an alternative to Russia on the continent. Andriy Sybiha said strengthening relations with Africa had become a foreign policy priority. Several homes and vehicles have been set on fire in Belfast after a knife attack in the city on Monday caused anti-immigration unrest. A Sudanese refugee has been charged with attempted murder. Almost 20,000 people in Japan have signed an online petition protesting against the Trump administration's use of manga and anime characters in social media posts. The organisers say using anime and manga in a military or political context

0: may go against the intentions of the original creators. This is David Harper in London, and that's the latest BBC News.
1: Thank you very much indeed for that update. Hello and welcome to Newsday on the BBC World Service. Today, coming to you live from Nairobi with Barbara Plett-Usher, from London with me, James Copnell, and in Los Angeles, we have our sports presenter, Isaac Fannin, to look ahead to the World Cup. Isaac.
2: Yes, I'm going to be bringing you all the news and stories from around the World Cup. The first day is on Thursday, and we will be going to Mexico to speak to our sports editor, Dan Rowan, who's going to be bringing us up to date with all the latest news in Mexico ahead of that opening game against South Africa.
1: And of course, if you want to bring in your reaction to that or anything you hear on Newsday, you can send us a WhatsApp or text message on our usual number, +44 77 86 20 50 85. Now, Ukraine's Minister of Foreign Affairs has told the BBC that his country wants equal cooperation with Africa, in contrast to what he called Russia's destabilizing influence. The Ukrainian government also claims that there are now close to 3,000 fighters from various African countries who have been misled or coerced into the Russian army by illegal recruitment agencies. Ukraine says 1 out of 8 prisoners of war in Ukraine are from Africa. We're going to hear from the Foreign Minister in just a moment. But first, a reminder of a report we played you earlier this week on Newsday from the BBC's Sami Awami, who visited a prisoner of war detention centre in Ukraine, where some African prisoners caught fighting alongside Russian soldiers were being held. In fact, I think we're not going to play that clip. We're just going to have the interview with the foreign minister. So this is Andre Sbiha speaking to Sami Awami.
3: We always been in Africa, I mean, as a part of the Soviet Union, and it is not fair that the Russian side now monopolized. Yeah. You see this positive contribution of the Soviet Union. Mm. It was a collective contribution. And we are ready to develop this track. We are interested in this mutually beneficial cooperation. We are the equal partner to our African friends.
4: I see you've also opened quite a few new embassies, about 8, I believe. So why now do you feel like we have to, you know, engage Africa in that?
3: Because we need your support. We need your voices in international organizations.
4: And is it also about countering Russian influence in Africa?
3: Probably Ukraine is an alternative for a proper cooperation.
4: And now you have many Africans going to fight for Russia. How is this issue complicating this drive, your efforts to strengthen your relationship with African countries?
3: That's a fact that Russians try to engage more citizens of African countries into their armed forces. And they try to recruit them by different schemes. And that's a violation of international law. Probably they are providing them with a one-way ticket to death. They are the victims of these illegal Russian activities, illegal Russian propaganda. Sometimes they were invited to study in Russia, and then suddenly they appear on the battlefield.
4: Has Ukraine started recruiting fighters from Africa?
3: According to our legislation, it is allowed in our army that foreign citizens could, on volunteer base, join our army.
4: How is it different from how Russia is doing?
3: So Russia is intentionally and deliberately extending their illegal activities abroad, not only in Africa. Losing so many soldiers injured and killed, they try to compensate this by recruiting citizens of other countries.
1: Ukraine's Foreign Affairs Minister, Andrei Sbiha, talking to the BBC's Sami Awami there. We've had a reaction in from Cameroon, from Nakombe, who's in Yaoundé, who says, I sometimes struggle to understand why many countries suddenly seek closer ties with Africa only when they're facing challenges or need support. Africa is often treated as a strategic partner when votes, resources, markets or diplomatic backing are required, but receives far less attention, Nakombe says, when those immediate interests are absent.
5: Well, NASA has named the astronauts who will fly on its Artemis 3 mission, the latest step in its effort to send humans back to the moon. The mission will not land on the lunar surface itself, but it is seen as a crucial test of the spacecraft that future moonwalkers will rely on. To talk us through who was chosen, why it matters, and what comes next, I spoke to Leroy Chow, former NASA astronaut and International Space Station commander. So first of all, who will be going into orbit?
6: The commander is Randy Bresnik, a veteran astronaut, and he's joined by three other astronauts. There were two, or a European, a Canadian, and two other Americans. So a very exciting international crew.
5: And what qualities do you think were prioritized when selecting this team in particular for this particular mission?
6: Well, I think as with any crew, you want to try to get the right chemistry together, and that's why the commander has a lot of say. If, you know, the commander generally has been training or knows the other people fairly well and can come in. You know, for example, when I was a commander, going to be the commander of the space station, I was asked, you know, what do you think of these different candidates? Are these yes, no, or probably okay? You know, people who are flexible, who can get along with others, who can work as part of a team. You know, technical skills, we assume that all the professionals that are being considered all have the technical skills and can be trained up to do the job. So really it comes down to that chemistry.
5: Attention was paid to making it an international crew. Why are there no women?
6: That's a good question. I don't know. I would guess that it was based upon who was available. Who kind of fit, you know? I mean, it's kind of a puzzle. Like I said, it's an inexact science, but that's a good question, a legitimate question, and I don't know the answer.
5: Just remind us briefly about the mission of Artemis 3. It won't go to the moon, will it? It will orbit the Earth?
6: That's right. It's going to be in low Earth orbit, and the main purpose of the mission, which is very similar to that of Apollo 9, was to check out the lunar lander in Earth orbit. That way, we could check it out in actual conditions without landing it. But then if there was an issue, we'd get the crew back to Earth pretty quickly. And so hopefully there will be more than one lander being checked out by the Artemis 3 mission. So these landers would be launched separately. They would arrive in Earth orbit. Artemis 3 would launch and rendezvous and dock with hopefully two of these landers, and they would be put through their paces in Earth orbit. Of course, they wouldn't actually land, but we could test their life control systems, thermal control system, communications, and everything else, make sure that their rendezvous and docking systems were working correctly, and get some confidence before we actually send them to the moon robotically and let them demonstrate that they're able to land on the moon without humans on board, leading to, of course, humans and Americans specifically, and probably some of our international partners as well, to land back on the moon after all these years. 1972 was the last time we sent humans to the moon.
5: So when do we get back to the moon, actually?
6: Well, of course, the goal is by the end of 2028, we land humans back on the moon in the Artemis program. That's a very aggressive goal, very optimistic goal. It's not undoable. You know, NASA was invented or created, and in just under 11 years, without, you know, starting out with no astronauts, very few rockets to speak of, no mission control center, all that stuff. We landed astronauts on the moon in just under 11 years, which is astounding. The current exploration program started in 2004, and it's changed names, it's changed scope over the different administrations. So, but in, you know, 22 years, we finally launched the first astronauts on this new program. So twice as long as it took for us to get from zero to Apollo 11 humans on the moon.
5: And that was Leroy Chow, a former NASA astronaut and International Space Station commander, talking about getting humans onto the moon again.
1: This is Newsday on the BBC World Service with Barbara in Nairobi and James in London. The United States says it has completed a series of strikes against Iran. The US military said it targeted air defense systems, ground control stations, and radar sites. It described the attacks as a proportional response to the downing of an American helicopter on Monday. Iran's Revolutionary Guards say they've hit back by launching drones at US bases in the region. So let's speak to our Middle East correspondent in Jerusalem, Yilan Nell. Hi, Yilan. More tit for tat, I guess.
7: Yeah, but this does seem to be the most serious flare-up there's been between the US and Iran since the ceasefire came into effect 2 months ago. And it came, of course, just a day after President Trump had been saying once again he was days away from a deal with Iran, and he'd been putting significant pressure on Israel to stop its first confrontation with Iran in 2 months since the ceasefire. So this has put US Arab allies back under attack. In response to the US Army Apache helicopter being downed, with the US saying that it was on patrol on the off the coast of Oman, in the Strait of Hormuz, US officials now saying the US struck nearly 20 targets in Iran, hitting, as you said, air defences, ground control stations, surveillance, radar. Iranian state media talking about reports of explosions in the south, one location saying that there were two water reservoirs that were hit, affecting the local drinking water supply. The US presented this very much as being a proportional response to Iran's aggression, and Iran said the same when it responded swiftly and launched attacks on Bahrain. That's where the US Navy's 5th Fleet is based, in Kuwait. Sirens going off there as well, where Iran says it was targeting a military airbase that had been used in the attacks against it, and also targeting Jordan for the first time, we believe, since the ceasefire came into effect, with the Jordanian armed forces saying that 5 missiles were intercepted with this attack on the east. And there is one video actually shot from Iraq where you can see, these missiles going across and to target Gulf countries. Now, the Iranian Foreign Minister Abbas Araghchi has said that, foreign military forces near to its territories are at constant risk. Iranian forces will leave no attack or threat unanswered, and saying, leave our region if you want to be safe.
1: Despite all that, is there a sense that both sides consider the ceasefire still in place, despite explosions in all directions?
7: I mean, that's certainly what we've heard before, and things have gone calm for the moment. You do get a sense that both sides try to kind of measure their strikes, but still show that they are responding strongly and quickly to the provocations that they see from either side. Now, mediators have, of course, been trying for weeks now, led mainly by Pakistan, to get a deal across the line between the US and Iran in particular. They have been taking hardline positions. The US really wants to see Iran giving up its stockpile of this highly enriched near weapons grade uranium that's believed to have been entombed in the aftermath of the war that was fought last year, when US airstrikes really targeted nuclear locations. Iran is refusing to do that. It wants sanctions relief, and it wants its frozen assets to be released even before a final deal is in place. Donald Trump is refusing that. And as has been made clear this week also, this continued fighting between Israel and Hezbollah that's been going on in Lebanon is also a priority for Iran. So things in the region still look very difficult. There's more strain on the ceasefire. It looks extremely fragile.
1: Yilan Nell in Jerusalem, thank you. And from the Middle East to North America, and more particularly to Isaac Fannin, our sports presenter in LA.
2: Yeah, just a day to go until the World Cup begins, James. The co-host Mexico will make history as the first nation to have hosted 3 World Cups when they open up this year's tournament at the Estadio Azteca against South Africa. Our sports editor Dan Rowan joined us from Mexico City to paint a picture of how preparations are going.
8: You can really feel the passion for football here. Everywhere you look, there are Mexico shirts on the streets of the capital. It's a reminder, I think, that football's very much part of the national identity here, of course. There's a real passion and love for the sport. And this city and the Azteca Stadium is synonymous with the World Cup. It's provided it with some of its most iconic moments over the years when it hosted the tournament, of course, in 1970 and then again in in 1986. But I think there's also, alongside that fervour, there's real challenges as well. The Mexican authorities are increasingly concerned, I think it's fair to say, by the threat of a number of mass protests planned by campaigners for the morning of the opening match, with fears that if the main roads leading to the stadium are blocked, then that curtain raiser between Mexico and South Africa could potentially be at risk of being delayed. Now, thousands took part in a protest on Tuesday this week, which was led by a breakaway group of the teachers' union that are demanding talks over more pay. There's been a week's worth of demonstrations here in Mexico City, and negotiations are continuing with the government. But I think it's fair to say this is a real headache for the president, Claudia Sheinbaum, and the city authorities here as well.
2: So, of course, here in the USA, there are also some issues off the field that have been causing problems for the organisers. And we've been talking about these countless off-field stories, whether it's Iran's tickets for their fans being revoked or the Somalian referee having his visa revoked. Do you think that FIFA have potentially lost control of this World Cup before it started?
8: Certainly when it comes to the visa issue, it undermines, I think, their previous commitment to freedom of movement and this portrayal of the World Cup as a global celebration, you know, a unifying presence. It's worth adding that, you know, back in 2017, Infantino had suggested that a US travel ban on citizens from some Muslim countries was incompatible with the tournament regulations and could invalidate the United States' hopes to host the tournament in 2026. And yet here we are a few years down the line, and FIFA are there saying there's nothing they can do when one of the world's top referees is denied entry to the host country. You know, Infantino has spent a long time, hasn't he, saying how inclusive this World Cup's going to be, but it doesn't seem that way right now to many people. And it does feel that this tournament's been dragged into the front line of the Trump administration's border control policies. But also, you know, during Trump's second term, his foreign policy is affecting this event, as is his immigration policy that he's brought in. You know, there's travel bans on countries. Fans from more than a quarter of the participating nations have experienced issues relating to full or partial travel bans, greater restrictions, rejections of visas, for example. Some of this perhaps FIFA should have seen coming. But they claim they're politically neutral, but some of the things they've done in recent times make you question that. Most obviously, the forging of such a close relationship that Infantino has done with Trump himself. Remember that peace prize that he awarded him at the draw in Washington, D.C. in December. Maybe that was done in a bid to try and ensure that he had some influence over the U.S. president when it came to the crunch. But as we've discussed, the evidence at the moment appears that FIFA haven't got as much of a grip, perhaps, on this tournament as they may have expected.
2: That's our sports editor, Dan Rowan, reporting live from Mexico.
1: Isaac Fanlon, thank you very much indeed.
5: Well, for African football fans, all eyes on that referee refusal. The Trump administration has refused to provide specific details for banning FIFA referee Omar Artan. He would have been the first Somali to referee a men's World Cup match. But after being denied entry to the U.S., he arrived back in Mogadishu this morning. The ethnic Somali football referee who was denied entry to the U.S. said he was subjected to an 11-hour immigration interview after landing in Miami. Omar said he was very, very disappointed to be missing the tournament. Many Somalis who spoke to BBC Newsday felt the same. Here are three.
9: My name is Salad Arale, and I am a Somali citizen residing in Mogadishu. Omar Artan has been recognized to be the best referee of Africa last year following the Africa Cup of Nations. All the other referees have been allowed to be there. So Omar being denied access to officiate because he's being Somali does not serve the purpose, and it's against the reasons why World Cup exists there. It doesn't encourage every citizen of every member state of the World Cup to have a dream like Omar. I encourage Omar not to be discouraged by the decision of

0: I'm very sorry about this. Artan is a man who has made it through his efforts, and we are honored to hear him being discussed across the globe. Another thing is that Omar is a young man, and this event is held every 4 years. I think if God gives him a long life and gives him many opportunities, he'll be able to participate in 3 or 4 World Cups. His rejection to enter the US is not something that is limited to him alone. There's a lot of noise in the United States. Many journalists were turned away and some players were examined humiliatingly. So it's not something happening to him alone, but he is the most famous one.
1: Some reaction there to the U.S. denying access to the Somali referee Omar Artan.
2: Now, in an interview with the BBC, a model who appeared on the set of a music video with Kanye West says he choked her and put his fingers in her mouth without warning or consent. In 2010, Jennifer Arne was working on the set of a music video when she claims West assaulted her. She has now filed a civil lawsuit against him. The rapper, now known as Ye, doesn't deny the contact took place, but argues it was part of an artistic performance that Jennifer did not object to. Jennifer Arne has been speaking to Anushka Mutanda Dawati.
3: In 2010, model and aspiring actress Jennifer Arne was on the set of a music video for LaRue's song, In For The Kill.
4: I was so excited. I was so excited because every single job was a step closer to where I was going. Yeah, I loved it.
3: As part of an exclusive interview with me for the Fame Under Fire podcast, Jen says that West arrived on set, then selected her for a scene. You're about to hear her describe what she claims happens next, with some sexual content, some of which may be distressing.
4: I was given no direction. I was just told to sit in this chair. And then playback started. And then all of a sudden, he just reaches a hand out and starts like choking me. And I'm just not sure what's happening. And then he pulled his other hand out and starts choking me with both hands and then starts smearing my makeup all over my face and sticking his hands inside of my mouth, which I think, I mean, it simulated like oral sex. It started where he went up to my face and he was like smearing my makeup on my face, and
5: okay, do you need a minute?
4: Yeah, sorry.
5: It's okay.
4: He was smearing the makeup on my face in a way that felt like he was trying to

0: performance that Jen did not object to. Jen told me that although she remembers there being a full set of people, no one stepped in.
1: I just started looking around the room like someone. It was a room full of people. And I was looking around like hoping that someone would see me and be like, hey, like maybe we should stop.
0: Jen filed her lawsuit in 2024, 14 years after the alleged incident, under the Gender-Motivated Violence Act in New York, which temporarily extends the statute of limitations for sexual assault survivors. I asked her why she didn't go to the police at the time.
1: I didn't consider going to the police because I was in a room full of people when it happened. So I guess I felt like what recourse

0: Universal Music Group for comment and offered West an interview or to respond to these claims, but we haven't had a reply. It's now up to a judge to decide if this case will proceed to court.
1: That report by Anushka Mutanda Dawati. 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You can also watch it too. Just look for the Fame Under Fire YouTube channel. 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
1: As a new generation of women in Morocco push for change, there's open debate about reform. In the city of Marrakech, a panel of young women's advocates will be taking on issues including sex outside marriage, inheritance, harassment, and polygamy.
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2: Italy's Prime Minister, Giorgia Meloni, is known for her strong anti-immigration stance, but faced with low birth rates and a dwindling workforce, hundreds of thousands of migrants are being offered temporary visas. I'm Lizzie McNeil in Calabria to see the reality behind this policy.
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3: Hello and welcome to Newsday on the BBC World Service with Barbara Plettacher in Nairobi and I'm James Copnall in London.
4: We have a special report from Myanmar where the forced conscription into the military means rebel armies are losing ground.
3: Our correspondent has met some of those who've been forcibly recruited and tells the story of their escape.
4: Iran has launched a wave of strikes at U.S. targets across the Middle East. It follows U.S. strikes on Iran in response to the downing of an American helicopter.
3: We're warming up for the Men's Football World Cup too. Newsday's Isaac Fannin will be covering the tournament. He sets the scene for us from Los Angeles.
4: And is the barbecue under threat in the home of the Barbie? We'll hear from Australia on a famous company going out of business. That is after the latest world news.
5: BBC News with Moira Alderson. The United States says it's completed a series of strikes against Iran, which has retaliated by launching drones and missiles. The US military described the attacks as a proportional response to the downing of an American helicopter on Monday. Our Middle East correspondent, Yolande Nell, has more.
6: In terms of what the Iranian state media have been reporting, explosions as a result of these US strikes, they're saying that these were concentrated in the south of the country, the port city of Bandar Abbas, Qasem Island. There were water reservoirs that were struck, leading to the disruption of water supply in one area. They have then been swift to retaliate themselves, attacking Bahrain, where the US Naval Fifth Fleet is based, Kuwait. And this time, the Iranians also targeted Jordan. We believe that's the first time that's happened since the ceasefire came into effect 2 months ago.
5: Rebels fighting the military government in Myanmar have told the BBC they're losing ground because of a shortage of manpower and equipment. New drone technology and the forced recruitment of tens of thousands of conscripts has helped the junta to retake lost territory. Our reporter, Quentin Somerville, was in Myanmar.
7: Well, the rebels are taking far more defensive positions than offensive positions. One of the biggest rebel groups in the north of the country has said exactly that. It's switched to defensive operations. And what we're seeing across the country is a counter-offensive from Myanmar's military. And that counter-offensive is making progress. They've managed to take some strategic areas. They still don't control large parts of the country. Fewer than half of the country is under their control. But they're making gains. I couldn't quite say yet that the junta, Myanmar's military, are winning, but they've certainly stopped losing.
5: The Taliban authorities in Afghanistan say Pakistan has carried out airstrikes in three provinces, killing 13 people and injuring a further 14. A Taliban spokesman called it a humanitarian crime. The reported strikes followed an attack by the Pakistani Taliban on a security forces checkpoint near Peshawar, which killed at least six

0: paramilitaries. From Islamabad, Caroline Davis reports.
1: A tribal elder and a local journalist from Khost told the BBC that there were explosions in the middle of the night when two civilian houses were hit in Spera district. They said initial reports suggested that 8 people were killed and 2 others injured. Another local journalist from Kunar said that bombing there had killed 1 child. The Afghan Taliban spokesman shared graphic images of the children he says were killed by Pakistan. The relationship between the two countries has dramatically deteriorated over the last 8 months. Pakistan has previously launched air attacks on Afghanistan, saying it is targeting infrastructure that supports terrorists. But on this occasion, it's yet to comment. The Afghan Taliban have always denied they harbour these groups.
0: BBC News. New figures show the world experienced the second hottest May on record last month. The EU's climate monitor said average temperatures were driven up by the developing El Niño weather pattern in the Pacific Ocean and an unusually early heat wave in Western Europe. The warmest May ever recorded was 2 years ago. The US House of Representatives has passed a long-delayed bill to fund immigration enforcement. The $70 billion bill, which the Senate has already approved, now goes to President Trump for his signature. Democrats had wanted changes to the way immigration and customs enforcement operates after its agents killed 2 citizens in separate incidents. A man accused of shooting dead 15 people at a Jewish event on Bondi Beach in Australia last December has been charged with an additional 19 offences. Katie Watson has the details.
2: These fresh charges were filed in April, but only now have they been confirmed by authorities. 24-year-old Naveed Akram faces 10 counts of shooting with intent to murder, 6 counts of discharging a firearm with intent to resist arrest, as well as 3 counts of causing wounding or grievous bodily harm with intent to murder. That's in addition to the other charges he already faces, 15 counts of murder, 40 of attempted murder, and 1 of committing a terrorist act. Naveed Akram was critically injured by police at the scene of the shooting. He was later transferred from hospital to prison. He's yet to enter a plea to the charges.
0: Almost 20,000 people in Japan have signed an online petition protesting against the Trump administration's use of manga and anime characters in social media posts. On Saturday, Donald Trump shared a video depicting himself as the protagonist of the popular series Naruto, prompting criticism from fans of the show. The White House has also released videos of US military strikes on Iran mixed with clips from another series. BBC News.
3: Thank you for that news. Hello and welcome to Newsday on the BBC World Service. Barbara Platt-Usher in Nairobi and I'm James Copnell in London.
4: We'll have a report from Myanmar. Our correspondent has gone to talk to rebel fighters against the military regime. And there, he met several army deserters who told him how they managed to escape the clutches of the junta.
3: Plus, Isaac Fannin has moved his sports desk to the rather sunnier location of Los Angeles. Isaac, are you having to drop the word football ahead of the World Cup and use the word soccer over there?
5: Absolutely not, James. If I am, I'm just explaining that we're playing the football with your feet. And a little bit later on, we're going to be speaking to a FIFA official or a former FIFA official later on in the programme. So plenty to come from the World Cup.
3: Yeah, lots of stories, as you'd imagine. We'd love your thoughts on any of them, whether they're football, soccer, or indeed anything else you hear on Newsday. You can send us a WhatsApp or text message on our usual number, +44 77 86 20 50 85.
4: In Myanmar's civil war, there's been a change. The military, which seized power in a coup 5 years ago, had been losing ground to rebel and ethnic groups across the country. But the forced recruitment of tens of thousands of conscripts has led to a change in fortune, and now it's the armed opposition that's on the defensive. New drone technology is also helping the junta take back some of the territory it lost. The coup leader, Min Aung Hlaing, has taken the role of president in elections which most view as staged. He's given the armed opposition until the 31st of July to enter peace talks. All the main resistance forces have rejected that proposal. Our correspondent, Quentin Somerville, has just returned from time with rebel groups in Myanmar's Baro and Karen states.
6: Hidden deep under forest cover in Myanmar's Karen state is a field hospital, a jumble of bamboo and wooden buildings that treats resistance fighters injured in their battles to set Myanmar free from military rule.
7: So we're in the
6: operating theatre. It's running off solar power and generator. It is quite hot in here. Jazoo is on the table, still awake. Jazoo has a long gash at the top of his leg. They're trying to save his leg, which was injured as a result of him stepping on a landmine. He was on his way back from a military assault. As they turn him over, you can see that the back of his heel is all gone. It's just raw flesh. People sustain injuries from landmines every single day here. Dr. Song is the surgeon here. They say they carry out operations every day in this operating theatre. Never stops in terms of casualties.
7: I don't know. There were days during the 5 years that I have been here when I couldn't describe the sorrow with words anymore. There's not just bombing, later kamikaze drones and artillery as well.
6: What do you say to young people in Yangon and Mandalay today who say, the coup was 5 years ago, Min Aung Hlaing, the junta leader, is about to become president, this is all over?
8: Yes.
6: What do you say to them?
7: If young people choose not to oppose the dictatorship now, then this cycle of revolution and resistance in our country will just continue, repeating itself endlessly.
6: There's about 10 rebel militia fighters who are heading to a base called Papon. Now, they have that junta base surrounded, but it's heavily armed. They have artillery, they have the ability to call in airstrikes, they have mortars. But they are surrounded on all three sides by the rebels.
9: We're on a rare thing here, an asphalt road, and that means we're a big target. So these men are listening out for drones. Commanders here tell us that Myanmar's military has the edge in terms of quantity and technology. Strikes come almost daily, they say.
6: Commander Ko Kong of the People's Defence Force takes me on patrol to a captured junta base.
10: The danger from drones is definitely increasing. It would be easier for us if we also had jammers.
6: So there was a drone overhead and we just had to take cover. But we can't hear it now. And the PDF forces think they might have brought it down. But they can't confirm that. In any case, we have to wait at this position. Just like the conflict in Ukraine, like the conflict in Lebanon, drones are everywhere now, and very quickly, drone warfare adapts and escalates. And that's exactly what's happening here in Myanmar. Ko Kang and his men took control of the sprawling military base back in March 2024. But now he's braced for the worst. As many as 2,000 soldiers are advancing towards Papun. The junta's ranks have been replenished after it began enforcing a conscription law, which means that all 18 to 35-year-olds have to serve 2 to 5 years in the military, whether they like it or not. It's been a game-changer for their enemy, says Ko Kang.
10: Military forced conscription became the main challenging factor for us on the battlefield, as it gave the military limitless manpower. Our resources are very constrained. With limited funds, we cannot source required components as much as we want, and we cannot recruit new soldiers as easily as the military.
9: This resistance base is hidden deep in the forest. Time and time again we hear from resistance fighters that one of the reasons that Myanmar's military, the junta, has regained the initiative on the battlefield is because of thousands of new recruits, forced conscripts, some of whom never wanted to fight. Well, here at this HQ there are 4 deserters from the junta forces and they've agreed to speak to us. How did you escape from the army?
11: From the military outpost, we planned to escape from the bathing place. 2 of us went down to the bathing spot first, while the other 2 stayed behind to keep watch. Once all 4 of us had gathered there, we waited for the right moment and slipped away as soon as we could.
6: Did any of you want to join the army, or were you forced to do so?
11: We were forcibly recruited against our will. They began grabbing people from their homes, seizing people they found on the streets, even taking people in broad daylight. Before we even understood what was happening, we were sent to the front lines. They treated us terribly from the beginning to the end. We couldn't endure it anymore.
6: The junta's new recruits may not be willing, but they've revived the military's fortune. Once on the defensive, they're now mounting offensive operations across the country and attempting to take back border posts that fell to the resistance. Although the military still controls less than half of the territory in the country. The rebels, for their part, 5 years after the coup, are struggling with recruitment. Back at the clinic, I asked Jazu, now in a recovery ward, if the heavy casualties suffered by the rebels has been worth it.
8: No, it's not worth it. If we compare material gains against a life sacrificed, then no, it's not worth it. The lives of our comrades can never be exchanged for anything. I'll return to fight one way or another. I will fight until the end for the future of our children.
6: It's not all just battlefield injuries here. The wife of one of the fighters is heavily pregnant and the contractions have just started, so they're going to deliver the baby. So Major Mo is pretty close now. This is her first baby. The baby girl they call Su Pei. It translates roughly to fulfilled wish. Her parents say that all they want for her is a peaceful and democratic Myanmar. But after 5 years of hard fighting, that dream of these young revolutionaries still seems far beyond their grasp.
4: And that was Quentin Somerville reporting from Myanmar. You can now watch the full documentary, The Secret Jungle Hospital, on the BBC News channel on YouTube.
3: Well, earlier we also heard from David Gum Ong. He's Deputy Foreign Minister of the Myanmar National Unity Government. That is an internationally unrecognised government made up of elected lawmakers from Myanmar overthrown in the 2021 coup.
12: I would like to first say kudos to the incredible, you know, courageous journalist, Mr. Somerville, for his, you know, very courageous work doing the ground, you know, journalistic work, you know, interviewing some of the resistance fighters. But, you know, I would say the military situation all across the country, it starts to look increasingly, you know, more fragile and more hard to predict for the junta as well, you know, as well as for the resistance fighters. But, you know, I would say the general sort of the bigger picture says that, you know, the junta still controls less than 50% of the country. And that's just, that still remains a reality, you know, on the ground.
3: Do you accept the fact, though, that the conscripts and the use of drones is swinging the balance a little bit more in the junta's favour?
12: Yeah, I tend to agree with the, you know, how the conscription law has exacerbated the sort of the realities on the battleground. Yeah.
3: What are the possible implications of that for those who wish to see the military junta gone?
12: It's going to be very long and arduous journey for all of us, for all the citizens, you know, also, you know, men and women who are perfectly healthy and are, you know, according to the conscription law, are eligible to be conscripted. They're going to, you know, face a much more, a very difficult situation, you know, for everybody. And it's going to help the junta, you know, I guess in the near term, but then again, you know, it all comes down to how well trained these new, you know, recruits are, and they're not. They're mostly used as a human shield, and they're being sent to the front lines just to be killed and exploited. It's very inhumane, and we gotta, you know, call the junta out. It's not really helping them militarily in any way possible.
3: What do you think is the key factor internationally that is allowing the military junta to keep going? Where do you think is it getting its main support from?
12: I would definitely say it's, you know, it's Moscow and other powerful countries in the region that are propping up the regime by lending them support, whether that's, you know, financial or, you know, military equipment and weapons and dual use technology. And also one of the most coveted things for the junta is the political legitimacy, which it is receiving partly from, for example, the junta boss recently visited India. And also, you know, we're aware that some of the ASEAN member states are also willing and eager to bring the junta back into the ASEAN fold. You know, those diplomatic endeavors are actually really jeopardizing the democratic movement. It's actually what's sustaining the military rule in Burma.
3: The thoughts there of David Gum Ong, Deputy Foreign Minister of Myanmar's National Unity Government, that is an internationally unrecognized government made up of elected lawmakers who were overthrown in the 2021 coup. Newsday on the BBC World Service with Barbara in Nairobi, James in London, and Isaac Fannin joining us from Los Angeles as the World Cup is about to get underway. How's the city gearing up for the competition, Isaac?
5: Yeah, I think it's getting ready, James. You know, everywhere you go, you see adverts advertising the competition, which obviously starts in Los Angeles in a few days' time in that opening game against Paraguay. So I think people are getting ready. I've not seen too many United States jerseys on my travels in the city, but that's not to say that there aren't many about. I have seen a few Paraguay fans, though. So, yeah, it's one of those where I think that the city is slowly getting ready, and I'm sure it will reach fever pitch when the football and the action starts on Thursday here.
3: Yeah, and the last time the US hosted the World Cup back in 1994, the sort of cliche was that lots of Americans didn't really know, didn't really care that much about soccer. That's changed a lot, though, I'd imagine, over the years.
5: Yeah, absolutely. I mean, I've been watching a lot of American TV, and ESPN is obviously the biggest sports channel here. And in their rundowns, a lot of the times they are talking about football. You know, I think a few years ago, that's not something that would have happened. I think a bonkers story that will be on the news tomorrow on American TV is around a women's football match featuring the United States, actually, where they beat Brazil 1-0 in Brazil in a friendly. But there was carnage at the end of this match. Eight members of the Brazilian squad, four players and four coaching staff were sent off at the end of the game. Brazilian players were unhappy with some of the decisions taken by the referee, and they surrounded her. Absolutely chaotic scenes in that, and I have no doubt that that will be featuring on American TV tomorrow.
3: Yeah, also I guess on American TV, some pretty bad news for Iran's football fans.
5: Yeah, so of course they open their campaign in the World Cup here in Los Angeles on the on Monday when they take on New Zealand. Now, every football federation at this tournament is given an allocation of 8% of the stadium for every one of their matches. Now, Iran had started selling tickets to some of their matches, but then it was revoked by FIFA. They say that is something that the United States have done. Of course, it's to do with the war that has taken place between the two countries. And so the tickets have been taken away because the United States has a trade embargo on Iran at the moment. So FIFA say that they are working to try and fix this issue, but it's just another example, James, of the political tightrope that the FIFA have been walking when it comes to dealing with this issue. The first time we're ever going to see two nations at war during a World Cup. It's a really difficult situation for them, and I think there are plenty of Iranian American fans here wanting to go and watch their team play on Monday, and it's up in the air whether they'll get to do so when they play at the SoFi Stadium in Los Angeles later on.
3: Isaac Fannin in Los Angeles following that, and so much more for us at the World Cup. Thank you very much indeed.
4: To the latest in the Middle East now, as the U.S. has launched fresh strikes on Iran after President Donald Trump accused the Islamic Republic of shooting down an American Apache helicopter, which had been patrolling the Strait of Hormuz. In a social media post, the president said the two pilots have been rescued uninjured, but he added that the U.S., out of necessity, had to respond to the attack. The U.S. Central Command, also known as CENTCOM, said a proportional response had been launched against Iranian aggression. It comes as Israeli forces carried out more strikes across southern Lebanon on Tuesday. At the weekend, Israeli attacks on the Lebanese militant group Hezbollah, which is backed by Iran, triggered an exchange of fire between Iran and Israel for the first time since April's truce. For more, I spoke earlier to our North America correspondent, Peter Bowes.
13: President Trump says this was a deliberate act by Iran to bring down this military helicopter in the Strait of Hormuz. There was quite a dramatic-sounding rescue, a successful rescue of the two pilots. US Central Command said that they were recovering and were in a stable condition. And that's what prompted President Trump to say on social media that the US would retaliate, and he said that would be out of necessity. And that retaliation came very quickly. The US response was swift.
4: Do we know what they struck?
13: Yes, we do. They have issued a statement in the last few hours saying that the US forces have completed what they described as self-defense strikes against Iran, saying that they struck Iranian air defense, ground control stations and surveillance radar sites near the Strait of Hormuz. They say with precision munitions from US Air Force and Navy fighter jets. They say, and they're repeating a phrase that they used earlier, that the operation was a proportional response to recent attacks on US forces, and they say international commercial ships transiting regional waters, and US Central Command saying that its forces remain vigilant and postured to defend against unjustified, as they put it, unjustified Iranian aggression.
4: Are the Iranians likely to see it that way, as proportional? I mean, what are they saying? We know that they have launched strikes against U.S. air bases in a number of Arab countries.
13: Yes, they have. In fact, Iran were equally quick to launch retaliatory attacks in the region, drone, long-range missile strikes, according to their state media, targeting American bases in Bahrain, Kuwait and Jordan. And Iran's Revolutionary Guards have warned that they are ready to deliver what they say would be a crushing and decisive response to any further US attacks. So I think the answer to your question is that Iran doesn't see it in the same way as the United States. And this really raises tensions, I think, to the point that these are the most serious issues to be raised during the two-month ceasefire, and it really raises questions about the continuation of the ceasefire while, as we understand it, talks in the background continue to try to reach a peace deal.
4: Do we know whether the Iranians deliberately targeted the US military helicopter?
13: We don't know that for certain. There's much debate about that. There is an investigation. Some have speculated that it could have been accidental. It could have been accidental as a result of that incredibly crowded waterway, the Strait of Hormuz. We have commercial vessels in there. We have military vessels. And it may well have been a technical issue that led to the downing of that helicopter, or it could have been deliberate. And I think the jury is out on that in terms of what the actual truth of the matter is.
4: And that was our North America correspondent, Peter Bowes.
3: Newsday on the BBC World Service. Now, are we possibly looking at the end of barbecues in the home of the Barbie? One of Australia's best known barbecue retailers has gone out of business after almost 50 years. Well, our business presenter in Singapore is Maura Fogarty, and she's been looking into this and joins us now. Maura, tell us more.
14: Yeah, so look, the company, right, Barbecues Galore, had a very bright red logo. The stores were very easily identifiable. And for 50 years, it kind of ruled the barbecue space in Australia, also selling outdoor furniture and heaters as well. But it's really been on kind of facing rough times in the last, you know, few years, and eventually got to a point where today it said that it was winding up the company and closing down more than 60 stores across the country. It will be kind of making staff redundant as well, but it also talked about how it will make sure that all staff will be paid their benefits and entitlements. But for many Australians, and you know, we're outdoor grilling and barbecuing is a very big part of the kind of social culture. It is quite, you know, interesting that an iconic brand such as this hasn't been able to kind of keep up with the competition from other retailers.

0: of like a national food eating pastime in Singapore, and the satay is the closest you'll get to an iconic barbecue dish.
1: Sounds delicious. I'll put it on my put it on my menu. Maura
0: Oh, yeah, very,
1: Fogarty.
0: very. With a peanut dipping sauce as well. Bliss, I say. Bliss.
1: Sounds great. Maura Fogarty in Singapore. Thank you very much indeed. All barbecue recipes welcome on our message line. We've been getting quite a few in actually on a story we're going to cover shortly on the US decision not to give a visa to the Somali referee Omar Artan, who is going to take part in the World Cup. Amara Alpha in Sierra Leone says it was an unfortunate and unacceptable situation because he's one of Africa's most respected officials. More on that story to come here on Newsday on the BBC World Service with Barbara in Nairobi and James in London.
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4: I'm Lutando Zingela. I'm going to be part of the lineup on that stage. But why is a hip-hop gig happening in the middle of rural South Africa? 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
4: 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That's the province that produced Nelson Mandela. 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
8: It's a day to go and I'll be looking forward to the World Cup about to get underway here in Canada, Mexico and the United States.
7: Elsewhere, we speak to an astronaut about the latest Artemis mission, the next step to get humans back to the moon.
9: BBC News with Moira Alderson. The United States says it's completed a series of strikes against Iran. The US military said it targeted air defense systems, ground control stations, and radar sites. It described the attacks as a proportional response to the downing of an American helicopter. Iran said it launched drones at US bases in the region. Rebels fighting the military government in Myanmar have told the BBC they're losing ground because of a shortage of manpower and equipment. New drone technology and the forced recruitment of tens of thousands of conscripts has helped the junta retake lost territory. The Taliban authorities in Afghanistan say Pakistan has carried out airstrikes in three provinces, killing 13 people. A Taliban spokesman called it a humanitarian crime. Pakistan accuses Afghanistan of harbouring militants, which it denies. New figures show the world experienced the second hottest May on record last month. The EU's climate monitor warned that climate change was making such extremes the new normal for the continent. An Indonesian court has jailed four soldiers for their involvement in an acid attack on an activist known for campaigning against the growing influence of the military. The victim was left blind in one eye. A Sudanese man is in court in Northern Ireland today, accused of attempted murder over a knife attack that's led to an anti-immigration unrest in Belfast. Homes and vehicles were set on fire on Tuesday night. South African police say gunmen have shot dead 12 people at an informal settlement in Johannesburg. No arrests have been made and there's no clear motive so far. Almost 20,000 people in Japan have signed an online petition protesting against the Trump administration's use of manga and anime characters in social media posts. The organisers say this may go against the intentions of the original creators. BBC News.
7: Thanks very much for that news summary. Hello and welcome to Newsday at the BBC World Service with James in London, Barbara in Nairobi, and in a moment we'll be in Los Angeles with our sports reporter Isaac.
1: That's where we're going to hear about more overnight violence on the streets of Belfast and from an actress who says she was assaulted by Kanye West.
10: Oh.
8: Welcome to Los Angeles. Not long to go until the 2026 FIFA Men's World Cup kicks off.

0: for the first time, we're going to see 48 teams at the tournament, which is going to be co-hosted by the United States, Canada and Mexico. Now, the run-up to the start of this tournament has been overshadowed by lots of off-pitch controversies linked to President Trump's administration's immigration and border policies. The latest flashpoint involves Somali referee Omar Abdulkadir Artan. He's Africa's reigning referee of the year and the first Somali official selected to work at a World Cup. He held the valid visa and FIFA accreditation, but Artan was denied entry to the United States and he's been ruled out of the tournament. And are now joined by former Sierra Leone Football Association president Issa Johansson, who was until last year serving as a member of the FIFA Council, which is the world football governing body's top organ. Issa, I just want to ask you, what did you make of the decision to revoke Omar Artan's visa?
1: Well, I guess like everybody else, shock, disappointment. Like you just said, he is a representative of Africa, our continent, and these are the things that we aspire to see happening, you know, our own people representing Africa on the world stage. Like now, you know, look, it's a very unfortunate aspect concerning the issue of visas, non-entry into the United States for the World Cup, and it just casts a gloomy shadow over this amazing global football tournament. You know, frenzy, the buzz, it just isn't there anymore. And this is not just, it's not football. It's not what football loving fans are accustomed to. The beautiful game is all about unity and coming together.
0: Do you think it undermines what FIFA have been saying? You know, Gianni Infantino last year, the president of FIFA, I want to read you his words. He said, I think it's important to clarify this. There is a lot of misconceptions out there. Everyone will be welcome in Canada, Mexico and the United States for the FIFA World Cup next year. And it's proving that his words aren't actually true.
1: Well, you know, I wouldn't say it's not true. Look, there is a competitive bidding process which goes, you know, for countries wanting to host, you know, like the World Cup or even the Nations Cup, what have you. And in that, you know, countries will submit their detailed proposal. And amongst those, you know, with, you know, stadiums, infrastructure, all of that, there is the aspect of visa entry. And when it comes to this, from my understanding, the host country gives unhindered access to participating teams and security, and not just the teams, but match officials and ticket holders and fans. That is the process. That's what I remember. And I'm sure that's...
0: So why are FIFA not, you know, taking advantage of these promises that were made to them when the bid was made?
1: Well, again, I would say, and I'm not going to be defending here because I wasn't in the... I'm not there at the moment, but...
0: Well, why do you
1: look,
0: think?
1: You know, there is because there is a thin line between the politics and... there's always been, and this has been my problem in the past with the thin line where managing and administrating the game or overseeing the game. So FIFA holds the rights, okay? We've got the games and the games are going on. Now, internal policies like this clearly, you know, scrutinizing a fan or in this case, a Somalian, that is an internal process. And I don't believe that FIFA has a mandate to question. But they can't do anything to change or reverse that. I've never seen that happen. Having said that, I've never seen this kind of situation happen.
0: What do you think is their next steps then? Because obviously these stories are going to take center stage for the coming few days until the World Cup actually kicks off. What do you think will be Gianni Infantino's next step?
1: Well, I would imagine that there might be, there will be, discussions. He would ask for an explanation as to why, whether he can overturn that decision, which people are probably expecting to happen. I doubt that very much because, like I said, in the past, this just does not happen. But, you know, so I can't imagine FIFA or Gianni being able to overturn this decision, but an explanation as to what happened, why it went this way. I mean, I just saw yesterday, and it's, you know, this morning about bad actors, you know, him being referred to as being in contact with bad actors. Well, that's a new one for us all. And people can only speculate, but it's unfortunate. It really is.
0: Isha, really, really appreciate you for speaking to us. That's Isha Johannesson, who last year served as a member of FIFA Council and the former Sierra Leonean Football Association president.
2: Let's look to outer space now, and NASA has named the astronauts who'll fly on its Artemis 3 mission, the latest step in its effort to send humans back to the moon. The mission will not land on the lunar surface itself, but it's seen as a crucial test of the spacecraft that future moonwalkers will rely on. To talk us through who was chosen, why it matters, and what comes next, I spoke to Leroy Chow, former NASA astronaut and International Space Station commander. First of all, who will be going up into orbit?
3: The commander is Randy Bresnik, a veteran astronaut, and he's joined by three other astronauts. There were two, a European, a Canadian, and two other Americans. So a very exciting international crew.
2: And what qualities do you think were prioritized when selecting this team in particular for this particular mission?
3: Well, I think as with any crew, you want to try to get the right chemistry together, and that's why the commander has a lot of say. If, you know, the commander generally has been training or knows the other people fairly well and can come in. You know, for example, when I was a commander, going to be the commander of the space station, I was asked, you know, what do you think of these different candidates? Are these yes, no, or probably okay? You know, people who are flexible, who can get along with others, who can work as part of a team. You know, technical skills, we assume that all the professionals that are being considered all have the technical skills and can be trained up to do the job. So really it comes down to that chemistry.
2: Attention was paid to making it an international crew. Why are there no women?
3: That's a good question. I don't know. I would guess that it was based upon who was available, who kind of fit. You know, I mean, it's kind of a puzzle. Like I said, it's an inexact science, but that's a good question, a legitimate question, and I don't know the answer.
2: Just remind us briefly about the mission of Artemis 3. It won't go to the moon, will it? It will orbit the Earth?
3: That's right. It's going to be in low Earth orbit, and the main purpose of the mission, which is very similar to that of Apollo 9, was to check out the lunar lander in Earth orbit. That way, we could check it out in actual conditions without landing it. But then if there was an issue, we'd get the crew back to Earth pretty quickly. And so hopefully there will be more than one lander being checked out by the Artemis 3 mission. So these landers would be launched separately. They would arrive in Earth orbit. Artemis 3 would launch and rendezvous and dock with hopefully two of these landers, and they would be put through their paces in Earth orbit. Of course, they wouldn't actually land, but we could test their life control systems, thermal control system, communications, and everything else, make sure that their rendezvous and docking systems were working correctly, and get some confidence before we actually send them to the moon robotically and let them demonstrate that they're able to land on the moon without humans on board, leading to, of course, humans and Americans specifically, probably some of our international partners as well, to land back on the moon after all these years. 1972 was the last time we sent humans to the moon.
2: Yeah. So Artemis 3 was originally meant to land astronauts on the moon, wasn't it? But now it's become this Earth orbit test mission. Is that a step backward? I mean, what happened?
3: No, that was actually something that was very positive. I think we were overly optimistic saying, hey, we're going to land humans right after we do this lunar flyby, and we're skipping a lot of steps. Now, we had a lot of missions before Apollo 11 landed on the moon, and those were very deliberate steps that were taken. Each flight test accomplished more advanced goals, and culminating with Apollo 10.
2: So when do we get back to the moon, actually?
3: Well, of course, the goal is by the end of 2028, we land humans back on the moon in the Artemis program. That's a very aggressive goal, very optimistic goal. It's not undoable. I'm very happy we have Jared Isaacman as the NASA administrator. Frankly, he is shaking things up in the way business has been done there, and that's a positive thing. You know, like just about every large organization, the longer they go on, they get more bureaucratic, more red tape, more inefficient. For example, you know, the Apollo program, NASA was invented or created, and in just under 11 years, without, you know, starting out with no astronauts Very few rockets to speak of, no mission control center, all that stuff. We landed astronauts on the moon in just under 11 years, which is astounding. The current exploration program started in 2004, and it's changed names, it's changed scope over the different administrations. So, but in 22 years, we finally launched the first astronauts on this new program. So twice as long as it took for us to get from zero to Apollo 11 humans on the moon. And now we are, hoping that in the next few years we'll be able to get humans there again. But 2028 is very aggressive. It's possible, but I wouldn't be surprised if it's closer to, say, 2030.
2: And that was Leroy Chow, former NASA astronaut and International Space Station commander, talking about the odyssey of getting humans back to the moon.
4: Headlines from Northern Ireland this morning are dominated by overnight violence in Belfast. Police have appealed for calm after multiple homes were set ablaze in the Northern Irish capital, with residents evacuated. It all happened after protesters gathered following a knife attack in the city, and the footage of that attack has been widely circulated online. A Sudanese man in his 30s has been charged with attempted murder. The BBC's Dan Johnson is in Belfast.
5: This is what a small minority of people in Belfast considered the best response to a serious stabbing. Homes were targeted and burned. Families had to be led to safety through the flames, rescued by emergency services, risking their lives in the most dangerous situation. It's what the authorities feared all day, what they warned against and pleaded not to see. The condemnation came quickly and was widespread. It wasn't just homes. Cars were also torched by young masked men in these predominantly unionist streets. But the target here was immigrants. And the message to entirely innocent families was, you're not welcome. In the north of the city, more people were forced to flee, including an African family who've lived here for 20 years. Northern Ireland's First Minister, Michelle O'Neill, said in a statement, groups of masked men burning families out of their homes is nothing less than disgusting cowardice. This has nothing to do with community, she said. This is outright thuggery. This all began on Monday night with a knife attack in the street, which left a man in his 40s with severe injuries and in a serious condition in hospital. Others nearby tried to stop the stabbing, and police arrested a Sudanese asylum seeker in his 30s who reached Northern Ireland via Dublin 3 years ago. He's been charged with attempted murder and will appear in court here later this morning. In Northern Ireland last night, pockets of violence. The concern is we may see this in more places and it could continue over the days to come. The authorities are insisting these scenes must not be repeated.
4: Dan Johnson reporting from Belfast. I want to read you a couple of your reactions to what we've just been talking about just a few minutes ago, the fact that a Somali referee was not allowed to enter the US to do his job at the World Cup. Got a reaction in from Fidel Nunofio, a Ghanaian currently studying in Mauritius, who says, I'm surprised that FIFA could not intervene to ensure Omar Artan secured a visa to officiate matches at the World Cup. If he cannot ref matches in the United States of America, how about Mexico and Canada? Those are the other countries hosting the tournament. And Rashid Lamina in Bow City in Sierra Leone says, let the referee take courage and hope to referee in the next World Cup.
2: You are listening to Newsday from the BBC World Service with James in London and Barbara in Nairobi. And the United States has carried out strikes on Iran in response to the downing of an American helicopter. Iranian forces have retaliated by targeting U.S. bases in the region. Now, the Men's World Cup is set to begin in Mexico, Canada and the U.S. And our sports reporter Isaac Fannin has deployed to Los Angeles to cover all the fun and games and controversies, Isaac.
0: Yes, indeed. And it's interesting, you were just saying there a message from a fan asking why the referee Omar Artan couldn't go and referee matches in either Mexico or Canada. It's interesting, the Premier of Vancouver, which is going to be hosting some of the games, says, David Eby, says that Mr. Artan would be welcomed and celebrated in British Columbia for what he's overcome and where he is today. Let's have him referee in Vancouver. Remains to be seen whether FIFA will follow in that footsteps, but yes, plenty of stories to tell you about. The tournament was of course last staged here in 1994, and the event host was led by Alan Rothenberg, who is the chairman and chief executive of the 1994 FIFA World Cup. And with it kicking off on Thursday, my colleague Lee James spoke to Alan about the geopolitical challenges of staging the tournament, which is even bigger this time.
6: I think that the overriding geopolitics of this World Cup is probably bigger than any prior one. Maybe back in 1978 in Argentina, when you had the military running the country. But this one, there's so much going on, even before the Iran situation. In 94, we were still, as Ronald Reagan had called us, the shining city on the hill. And we wanted to come to the United States. Unfortunately, today, there's a lot of people who say, last place in the world I want to go is the United States. The cost of coming, besides the ticket prices, I mean, if you're sitting down doing a budget, then all of a sudden your airfare doubles. It's really difficult. So there's a lot of things that are out of the organizers, whether it's FIFA or the domestic organizers' control, that are making this one way more difficult. Now, you mentioned President Trump. In some ways, he's the best asset we have. You know, he created a World Cup task force and put himself at the head of it. And so, and he was the signatory on the initial bid. So he views it as his tournament. Is it a little too political? Probably for most people, including myself, yes. But in terms of his commitment, despite all the negative press that says, oh, you know, he's going to mess it up, I think just the opposite. His name's all over it, so therefore he wants it to succeed. Two things about Trump everybody would agree on. One is he is genuinely a sports fan. And two, he loves the media. Well, the notion that he'd give up the opportunity to be front and center in front of somewhere 2, 3, 4 billion viewers around the world for the opening and for the final is inconceivable.
7: We talked about ticket prices and the high prices for this tournament, though. How do you feel about that? Is that just something in a free market economy that is going to happen with dynamic pricing involved? Or is it something that should be done to allow fans to affordably access the tournament for it to be transformational?
6: Both. In fact, obviously, the free market's going to ultimately dictate the value of tickets. But at the same time, it seems to me it could have been better managed. Number one, really carve out a good block of decent seats at a decent price. With FIFA projecting $11 billion, I mean, it's not the end of the world if it's only $9 or $10 billion. I think didn't take advantage of the fact that every city is required to have fan festivals. I think they could have made a much better job of tying that in with the ticket sales to ameliorate some of the backlash on the pricing. I think they also underestimated or overestimated, I guess, the interest. It's one thing to have some of these huge prices for some of the premier matches in Tier 1 or some of the group stage tickets. I think they overestimated how much interest there would be.
0: One of the key players for Team USA during that World Cup was Eric Wynalda, the BBC's Lee James. Asked him what he remembered of that time.
8: I know what it's like to step on the field in your own country, and I know what the effect that can have on you. And it's an amazing feeling. It's an adrenaline that I can't even describe. You get 20 minutes into the game and you don't even feel like you're breathing. There's so much the adrenaline that's going through you. You're playing hard and you're recognizing every move invokes a reaction, and you feel that, and you just sometimes feel like you're gliding. So I'd love to see these boys take advantage of that. We have a good group, you know. Obviously we have some games that we familiar foes, if you will. But it's about momentum. If they can get some momentum the way we did and sustain it, this is a very good team that's capable of playing with anybody, just like we were in 94.
7: So Paraguay, Australia, Turkey, of course, they'd have to win an extra match to get through to the round of 16, as you did in 94 now. But you think that is possible then, that this team can get into the knockout stages?
8: It'll have to be a big skin, if you will, a big scalp. If you're gonna get into that second part, and let's say Turkey wins the group and the United States comes in second, that could be a form of disappointment, or it could be setting us up for a really difficult opponent. You could get a Brazil or a France. You could get somebody big right out of the chute. Two wins and a tie would be great in group play. And Turkey A is going to be very difficult, but it'll take that first game in the knockout stage. If we can beat somebody big, then all bets are off. Now you believe that you can do it. And that's what needs to happen for this group. And, you know, with the 12th man of the crowd, who knows, maybe they'll be able to do that. But it's the World Cup tournament is always about momentum. You need luck. You need to stay away from injuries. And if we can do that and not have to go too deep into our depth chart, we're going to be fine. I think this team is very capable of getting into that round of 16, and then maybe something special happens.
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4: Ajay Fannin, thank you. So much more from him to come tomorrow and throughout the tournament. Now, a model who appeared on the music video set with Kanye West says he choked her and put his fingers in her mouth without warning or consent. In 2010, Jennifer Arn was working on the set of a music video when she claims West assaulted her. She has now filed a civil lawsuit against him. The rapper, now known as Ye, does not deny the contact took place, but argues it was part of an artistic performance that Jennifer did not object to. Jennifer Arn has been speaking to Anushka Mutanda Dawati.
9: In 2010, model and aspiring actress Jennifer Arn was on the set of a music video for LaRue's song In For The Kill.
10: I was so excited. I was so excited because every single job was a step closer to where I was going. Yeah, I loved it.
9: As part of an exclusive interview with me for the Fame Under Fire podcast, Jen says that West arrived on set, then selected her for a scene. You're about to hear her describe what she claims happens next, with some sexual content, some of which may be distressing.
10: I was given no direction. I was just told to sit in this chair. And then playback started. And then all of a sudden, he just reaches a hand out and starts, like, choking me. And I'm just not sure what's happening. And then he pulled his other hand out and starts choking me with both hands, and then starts smearing my makeup all over my face and sticking his hands inside of my mouth, which it simulated like oral sex. It started where he went up to my face and he was like smearing my makeup on my face, and
11: you okay? Do you need a minute?
10: Yeah, sorry.
11: It's okay.
10: He was smearing the makeup on my face in a way that felt like he was trying to, I don't know, smearing the makeup all over my face in a way that just felt wrong. He started sticking his fingers in my mouth, and I feel like he was like trying to touch as much as he could. And I was actively, my tongue was like hiding from him, and he just like found everything.
9: We approached West for a response to the allegations, but haven't had a reply. In Kanye's legal filings, his lawyers don't deny the action took place, but say it was part of an artistic performance that Jen did not object to. Jen told me that although she remembers there being a full set of people, no one stepped in.
10: I just started looking around the room like someone. Mm. It was a room full of people. And I was looking around like hoping that someone would see me and be like, hey, like maybe we should stop.
9: Jen filed her lawsuit in 2024, 14 years after the alleged incident, under the Gender-Motivated Violence Act in New York, which temporarily extends the statute of limitations for sexual assault survivors. I asked her why she didn't go to the police at the time.
10: I didn't consider going to the police because I was in a room full of people when it happened. So I guess I felt like, what recourse could there be And why would I put myself through that when nothing is going to happen to him?
11: Why did you think nothing would happen to him?
10: Because it was 2010. Mm. Not enough people were concerned about protecting women and sexual assault and the accountability of those perpetrators. So, yeah.
9: Kanye's lawyers have said that, quote, Ye staged an intense and provocative theatrical performance consistent with the homage, and that the production paralleled scenes in American Psycho, which included actions to emulate forced oral sex and other physical contact, which incidentally may have caused plaintiff to have difficulty breathing. In response to that, Jen's lawyer told me that it would set a dangerous precedent if this case is thrown out.
12: I think this allows creators to basically do whatever they want to whomever they want in creative spaces and get away with it as long as they call it art. And I think that that's a really, really dangerous precedent to set.
9: Fame Under Fire approached LaRue's label, Universal Music Group, for comment and offered West an interview or to respond to these claims, but we haven't had a reply. It's now up to a judge to decide if this case will proceed to court.
4: 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You can also watch it on the Fame Under Fire YouTube channel. That's it for this edition of Newsday from Isaac in Los Angeles, Barbara in Nairobi, and me, James, in London. Bye-bye.
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16: Today we meet the founder of one of Southeast Asia's fastest growing fintech companies. Cecilia Chu tells us how she went from public housing in Hong Kong, a failed startup, and more than 200 investor rejections to building a company that processes billions of dollars in payments every year.
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17: Coming up on the BBC World Service, the interview, Conversations with People Shaping Our World, with me, Charles Gitonga, presenter of Focus on Africa. For this episode, I speak to Mohamed Duji, businessman, philanthropist, and one of Africa's youngest billionaires. He is the owner of METL Group, a Tanzanian conglomerate with family roots. It was founded by his grandparents and then developed by his father in the 1970s. In this interview, he talks about how he made his money, what it felt like to become a billionaire, and why he believes wealth comes with responsibility.
18: I was 39 years old, and, you know, this whole thing kind of came out in the news that, you know, Mo is not only a billionaire, but he's Africa's youngest billionaire. I want to make money in the right way, ethically, but more importantly, I want to use this money to be able to give back.
17: Mohamed Duji, hear more on the interview after the news.
19: BBC News with Moira Alderson. The United States says it's completed a series of strikes against Iran, which has retaliated by launching drones and missiles. The US military said it targeted air defence systems, ground control stations and radar sites. It described the attacks as a proportional response to the downing of an American helicopter on Monday. The Iranian Revolutionary Guards say they've hit back with strikes on US bases in Bahrain, Jordan and Kuwait. From Jerusalem, here's Yolande Nell.
20: This amounts to really one of the most serious escalations that there's been between the US and Iran since the ceasefire came into effect 2 months ago. And it comes just a day after President Trump was suggesting once again that we were just days away from a deal with Iran. And also after he'd put significant pressure on Israel to stop its first confrontation with Iran since the ceasefire came into effect. And of course, it has put US Arab allies back under attack as well.
19: Rebels fighting the military government in Myanmar have told the BBC they're losing ground because of a shortage of manpower and equipment. New drone technology and the forced recruitment of tens of thousands of conscripts has helped the junta to retake lost territory. Our reporter Quentin Somerville was in Myanmar.
1: The rebels are taking far more defensive positions than offensive positions. One of the biggest rebel groups in the north of the country has said exactly that. It's switched to defensive operations. And what we're seeing across the country is a counter-offensive from Myanmar's military, and that counter-offensive is making progress. They've managed to take some strategic areas. They still don't control large parts of the country. Fewer than half of the country is under their control, but they're making gains.
19: The Taliban authorities in Afghanistan say Pakistan has carried out airstrikes in three provinces, killing 13 people and injuring a further 14. A Taliban spokesman called it a humanitarian crime. The reported strikes followed an attack by the Pakistani Taliban on a security forces checkpoint near Peshawar, which killed at least six paramilitaries. A Sudanese man is due in court in Northern Ireland today, accused of attempted murder over a knife attack that's led to anti-immigration unrest in Belfast. The arrested man is a refugee who entered Britain via France and then Ireland. From Belfast, Chris Page has this report.
21: It was a night of disruption and destruction after police and politicians had pleaded for protests to be peaceful. The homes of several families from a migrant background were targeted in North Belfast. Some were set on fire. In the east of the city, men wearing masks attacked houses. Footage shows a family being escorted to an armoured police van while homes burn in the background. A bus was also set alight.
19: BBC News. An Indonesian court has jailed four soldiers for their involvement in an acid attack on an activist known for campaigning against the growing influence of the military. The defendants' sentences range from 1 to 3 years in prison. They were found guilty of premeditated assault for the attack in March that left Andrew Yunus blind in one eye. South African police say gunmen have shot dead 12 people at an informal settlement in Johannesburg. A search is underway for the attackers. More than 10 men reportedly arrived at the settlement and opened fire on residents before escaping in a van. The world's largest chipmaker has rejected suggestions that the hundreds of billions of dollars being poured into artificial intelligence infrastructure amount to a bubble. The chief financial officer of the Taiwan Semiconductor Manufacturing Company told the BBC that demand for AI remains so strong that the firm is doing everything it can to keep pace. New figures show the world experienced the second hottest May on record last month. The EU's climate monitor said average temperatures were driven up by the developing El Niño weather pattern and an unusually early heatwave in Western Europe. Almost 20,000 people in Japan have signed an online petition protesting against the Trump administration's use of manga and anime characters in social media posts. Kurumi Mori has this report.
22: U.S. President Donald Trump shared a video on Truth Social on Saturday depicting him as Naruto Uzumaki, the protagonist of the anime and manga series Naruto. In another post, the White House released videos combining footage of U.S. military strikes on Iran with clips from Yu-Gi-Oh! These posts have drawn criticism from some fans, with tens of thousands signing an online petition. They argue that such use of these works in political or military contexts may go against the intentions of the original creators.
19: BBC News.
17: Hello, I'm Charles Gitonga, presenter of Focus on Africa, and this is the interview from the BBC World Service, the best conversations coming out of the BBC, people shaping our world from all over the world.
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25: We need a ceasefire. 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
26: These companies don't really, they don't care what governments do.
27: This is a war. The first thing that we want is the war to end.
17: For this interview, I meet Mohamed Dewji, one of Africa's youngest billionaires, when he came into our studio in Nairobi. Mohamed Dewji is a Tanzanian businessman, entrepreneur and philanthropist who has primarily accumulated his wealth from his family business. It is an East African conglomerate founded by his grandparents and expanded by his father in the 1970s. It deals with textile manufacturing, flour milling, beverages and edible oils, among others. About 25 years ago, Africa had no dollar billionaires. Today, there are still only 23, not a huge number for a continent rich in mineral wealth and abundance of relatively cheap labor. Their combined wealth has grown to more than $100 billion. Duji, Tanzania's only billionaire, signed the Giving Pledge in 2016, promising to donate at least half of his fortune to philanthropic causes. You are going to hear how he made his money, what it felt like to become a billionaire, and why he believes wealth comes with a sense of responsibility.
18: I was 39 years old, and, you know, this whole thing kind of came out in the news that, you know, Mo

0: have such small purchasing power or disposable income. So I said, I want to follow the money. I said, okay, fine. They may have $25. How many of them are there? And there were many in numbers. And of course, the population growth is quite high in Africa. And I said, how do they use their $25? Somebody wakes up in the morning, he wants to shower, he needs to use soap. So I started manufacturing soap.
1: Right.
0: And then, you know, he sits down and he wants to have a mandazi or a chapati. I know you need to use wheat flour to do that. I went into the grain milling business, so I do maize milling, wheat milling, rice milling. They need cooking oil, so I went into the edible oil refining, cooking fats and margarines and soap. So I followed where the money went, and I went push, push, push, and in trying to build as many businesses as possible.
1: Okay, I see. The smile there was for the chapati. It's quite a favorite of mine.
0: Very nice.
1: But take me a little bit just to the beginning. And so this business initially was founded by your father in the 70s.
0: No, it was actually founded by my grandmother and my grandfather. And they used to have a shop. And then at the back of the shop, they had a house. It was not a house. It was like a room.
1: Okay.
0: And when I talk about they used to do retail, it's not the retail that we're talking about today.
1: It's not big supply chains and, you know.
0: The retail we talk about today is I buy a carton of juice and I break it down and sell one bottle of juice. That may consider it be retail. But at that time, they would buy 1 kilo of salt and sell in grams in newspapers. Yeah. Mm-hmm. That's the retail we're talking about. Then after that, my father kind of energized the business and grew the business and became more of a trader. So when I joined him, he used to do commodity trading, and which today we are one of the largest commodity trading houses in Eastern Central Africa. And to just mention a few things, I mean, we import everything from sugar, rice, from fertilizers to bubble gum, to yeast, from tractors to motorcycles, from fans to air conditioners. But we also export commodities like coffee and cocoa beans and sesame seeds and yellow gram and green mug and gum arabica and cotton. So they were a commodity house, which I grew further, made it a regional commodity house, and went into value addition and manufacturing because I always believed in job creation.
1: So when you joined your father in this, you know, shop that you called, you know, what was your job?
0: Because I was a finance major, I said, look, I needed to look at his financial situation in terms of his balance sheets and profit and loss. And then I realized that, okay, this was a trading business. And I said that, why is it that he's importing soap while we can manufacture soap? And why is he importing edible oils while we can refine edible oils? So I was at the right time where government policies were promoting industrialization.
1: Okay.
0: So in the past, the traders were the winners. Then the government said that if you were to bring in, let's say, raw materials, you would have to pay lesser tax compared to bringing in finished goods. So I saw that gap and I said, look, let me go into manufacturing. And that's how the manufacturing journey started.
1: So at what point do you realize, okay, I think I might become a billionaire by just doing this?
0: I wanted to be a wealthy man, but I never thought about becoming a billionaire. I just thought that I need to just, you know, do as many businesses as possible. And the reason why I'm so diversified, if you take a country like China, you can just manufacture one product and become a billionaire. But in East Africa, the markets are not that big. So to answer your question, never thought as such of wanting to become a billionaire. It was more like, you know, I knew it was a step-by-step process and that it, I had to work hard. I had to be disciplined. I mean, I used to work for many, many years, 100-hour weeks. And, you know, when you put discipline and when you have vision and when God blesses you and you're in the right time, in the right place, you know, things kind of fall into place.
1: Yeah.
0: And

0: with God's will, what happened, happened. And I became a billionaire.
1: And did you celebrate?
0: Not really. I didn't, because I remember, I think it was, I was 39 years old. And, you know, this whole thing kind of came out in the news that, you know, Mo is not only a billionaire, but he's Africa's youngest billionaire. And, you know, a lot of people congratulated me. I felt no difference from the day before.
1: Yeah.
0: And that, you know, I keep on saying this, that I knew that I had to keep my eye on the ball and that I had to grow the business further. And again, when I say to grow the business further, I'm not in the rat race. Mm. I have no ambition to continue gathering wealth, but rather I feel, yes, I'm a capitalist,
1: yeah,
0: and I do want to make money, but I want to make money in the right way, ethically, but more importantly, I want to use this money to be able to give back, and that's why I signed the giving pledge.
1: You know, for most of us, yes, the payday at the end of the month,
0: yes,
1: feels quite nice. So I'm surprised you did not have a spring in your step when you found it's $1 billion and above.
0: Yes, so I'll tell you something very interesting.
1: Uh-huh.
0: I just remembered something. I had a friend of mine, and he lives in the UK now. I remember him playing the song, I Wanna Be a Billionaire, remember?
1: Yeah.
0: And it was Billionaire and Forbes, and I had never heard of that song, and it kind of resonated, and, you know, we laughed about it, and he's like, let me play it for you. I'm
1: already a billionaire. Why are you playing it?
0: So I just remembered that, actually. So maybe that was a small kind of moment of, let's say, a celebration between two very close friends.
2: You are listening to the interview from the BBC World Service. So the thing about billionaires is that they are not easy to find. Time is money, remember? And it wasn't any different with Mohamed Dewji. My colleagues at Focus on Africa spent nearly 6 months arranging this interview. At some point, his team even suggested that we fly to meet him at his office in Dubai. But as fate would have it, Mohamed had a conference to attend in Nairobi, so we seized the moment. He gave us about half an hour for this conversation, and before we could begin, he told me I should do away with the official stuff and just call him Mo. Now, in the next part of this interview, I put to him the argument that Africa is seeing a widening gap between a tiny elite and the rest of the population, and that inequality beyond a certain level works against society. Okay, let's return to my conversation with Mo.
0: We all know that Africa is facing large unemployment. My company, METL Group, and specifically I want to mention in Tanzania,
1: mm-hmm,
0: we are employing 38,000 direct jobs.
1: Those are employees that you're paying at the end of every month.
0: Yes.
1: Mm-hmm.
0: Now, we are the second largest employers after the government of United Republic of Tanzania. Now, if today I would have not generated the wealth generated and not done the business that I have done, would these 38,000 plus people have jobs? Point number one. Point number two, if you look at entrepreneurs, we are paying all types of taxes.
1: Mm-hmm.
0: And sometimes I call that the government is actually our partner. So when you're paying, whether it is duties, whether it is VAT, whether it is railway development levies, whether it is corporate tax, end of the day, whatever money you are making, you are paying taxes. And the same money is being used to take social services to poor people.
1: Mm-hmm.
0: Third, that I, in specific, I do a lot of impact and philanthropy.
1: Yes.
0: And as much as I agree with him that there is a difference between the haves and the have-nots. But if you are a responsible billionaire, then I feel that you face lesser of a problem because, and we will talk about when I was kidnapped for 9 days, I was blindfolded, hand and legs tied. One, God saved me, I believe, because I'm a man of faith. But two, the poor of the poorest were praying for me. Mm-hmm. And you can go back in whether social media, whether newspapers, that now where have you seen a rich man getting kidnapped and poor people praying for him? So to answer to him that there's two sides of the coin. And I feel that I am personally responsible with the money that I've earned to make sure that I alleviate poverty, support my government, and help the underprivileged.
1: The impact is there. You've talked about over 30,000 employees. I also read that your companies contribute over 5% to Tanzania's economy, which is huge. That's a lot of impact. So I think the question sometimes, the moral question, is whether you need to get so rich while doing it. Yes, it's helping. It gives employment. But does it have to put you at that level, or could the system work in a way that more people rise with you?
0: So my issue is,
1: yeah,
0: the richer you get, the more business you do, the more taxes you pay, the more employment you give, the more philanthropy you do. Mm-hmm. So I think, this is my view, I think there is nothing wrong in that. Unless you have someone that is dependent on doing things that are not correct, mm-hmm, and is not employing people and not giving back, then it's another story.
1: Okay.
0: You know? But I think that it helps people.
1: Let's explore an aspect of what comes up as a solution, which is taxes for the wealth. So not taxes for the company, you know, or the employees, or, you know, the different taxes you have to pay, but specifically targeted at your wealth. Yeah. What do you think about it?
0: I don't have a problem. I think, look, already taxes in Africa are very high. I think this is one of the biggest problems. I mean, if you go and see taxes, let's take in this, In averagely in Africa, taxes range between 40 to 50%. Now, when you increase taxes further than that, that means you're going to kill the business. So you're basically going to kill the goose that lays the golden egg, and that will be a problem.
1: Yeah.
0: So you need...
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4: Good morning, listeners. You are welcome to the Open Heavens, a daily devotional and a guide to a close fellowship with God, written by Pastor E.A. Adeboye, the General Overseer of the Redeemed Christian Church of God. It is brought to you by the Redeemed Christian Church of God, The Gambia. I am your host, Moss Agbon. The topic for today, Wednesday, June 10th, 2026, is... Mind your friends. The memory verse is taken from 1 Corinthians chapter 15, verse 33. Be not deceived. Evil communications corrupt manners. The Bible passage is taken from 2 Corinthians chapter 6, verse 14 to 17. Be ye not unequally yoked together with unbelievers. For what fellowship hath righteousness with unrighteousness? And what communion hath light with darkness? And what concord hath Christ with Belial? Or what part hath he that believeth with an infidel? And what agreement hath the temple of God with idols? For ye are the temple of the living God. As God hath said, I will dwell in them, and walk in them, and I will be their God, and they shall be my people. Wherefore come out from among them, and be ye separate, saith the Lord, and touch not the unclean thing, and I will receive you. Many Christians profess to be children of God. However, they still maintain really close friendships with unbelievers and are heavily influenced negatively by such relationships. They attend church regularly, but they have friends who want nothing to do with the church. Christians such as these might hear God's word regularly and even be involved in the various church activities. However, when they are in the midst of their friends, they never discuss the things of God with them. Eventually, their association with such friends become a thorn that chokes God's word in their hearts. Today's Bible reading admonishes us to be separate from the world, because light has nothing to do with darkness. Believe me, it is easier for a fellow to be brought down than to be pulled up by another fellow. This means that it is easier for friends who are unbelievers to pull down a Christian than for the Christian to pull such friends up. This is why Paul advised Christians not to be unequally yoked with unbelievers. Beloved, if you have friends who are worldly, you most likely will begin to care so much about worldly things. And James chapter 4 verse 4 tells us that friendship with the world is enmity with God. When your close friends always speak ill about God,

0: life, it will eventually ruin the fellow. Songs of Solomon chapter 2 verse 15. Are there wild desires or ungodly habits in your life that can be traced to your association with some of your friends? Break up with such desires and habits so that you won't sow among thorns and miss out on God's blessings, or be pushed out of your purpose like demons. Furthermore, dissociate yourself from unholy friends and begin to cultivate a more intimate relationship with God and other believers who can influence you positively and help strengthen your faith. I pray that the Almighty God will guide you to cultivate relationships with godly people that will influence you to be more committed to Him and strengthen you to fulfill His purpose for your life, in Jesus' name. Prayer point for today. Father, please guide me to make friends with the right people, in Jesus' name. Thank you for listening. See you again tomorrow at the same time. God bless you.
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0: really started pushing my breast.
1: No, I was just playing with her.
2: Enough! Now, two of you, find me in my office. After listening to both parties and in consultation with my team, we have decided to escalate this matter and report it to the Regional Education Directorate for proper action to be taken.
3: Can I suggest thanking all her parents for us today in this group before school closes, please?
2: That's a brilliant idea, but since we have the contact numbers here,

0: Relax, Fatou, okay? Right. And for you, Mr. Fal, go and meet at the staff room. We'll hear from you soon. You may take your leave. Well, sorry for the short notice, and thank you for coming. I want to seize this opportunity to sincerely apologize for what has happened. And I wish to inform you that we have officially transferred these keys to the General Execution Directorate.
1: We appreciate your transparency.
2: And your time reaction.
1: We are hurt, but we need justice. Mr. Principal, our daughters deserve to be safe at school.
3: Excellent Minister Jai, today is our daughter Fatou. Tomorrow it could be anyone's. Our daughters should not have to go through this. We must break the silence.
1: Indeed, we must break the silence.
3: Thank you for taking action.
0: We will do everything possible to ensure that justice is served. The rest as well.
1: And justice is all we want, Mr. Principal. Like I said earlier, we appreciate your transparency. And we are now assured that there will be justice in this world.
0: Once again, sorry for what has happened.
1: It's okay.
4: Mr. Principal,
0: yes, sir.
4: I want to thank you for bringing this to our attention and for bringing the parents so that they can know how far we've gone. Based on the evidence presented and after a careful review, our recommendation for now is that Mr. Fal be placed on an administrative leave with immediate effect pending full investigations.
0: Thank you, Director. We remain committed to protecting all the children under our care.
1: We need justice for our daughters.
4: And justice you shall get. If Mr. Fal is found wanting, he shall face the full force of the law.
5: Mr. Director, my only concern is our girls. Can you assure us that they are safe or they will be safe in this home?
4: Madam, I want to assure you, before my principal and your husband, that our schools are a safe place for all girls. In fact, the principal already informed me that the case is already with the Gender and Child Welfare Unit of the Gambia Police Force. And they are responsible for matters related to gender-based violence.
6: Thank you very much, Mr. Director. I think this is what we are looking for. We've already seen justice in this matter, and we appreciate your effort. Right. Like Maria to say, all we needed was the assurance that our girls are safe in school. And with what you have manifested here, it tells us that the girl child is safe in school. Because with the punishment on Mr. Fal, I believe it will deter others from doing it. Thank you very much, Mr. Principal. Thank you, Mr. Director. We appreciate
4: justice will take its right course.
0: Good. Like he said, we as school heads and teachers of school, we are committed to protect all the children under custody or within our jurisdiction. Like you have said, anyway, justice will be served accordingly. All those found wanting will face the full force of the law.
5: Thank you very much.
0: And finally, any form of abuse or gender violence against the girl child or any other person will not be allowed in our school system. That's a no-go area. Rest assured. Okay?
6: Thank you very much, Mr. Director. I think we can take our leave now.
0: Yeah.
6: We appreciate you.
7: Sexual and gender-based violence, SGBV, is any harmful act committed against someone because of their gender. It includes sexual violence, such as rape or harassment, physical violence, such as hitting or slapping, emotional abuse, such as insults or threats, economic abuse, such as denying resources or fair play, and harmful traditional practices like FGM or forced marriage. Sexual and gender-based violence is a human rights violation. 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
11: Hello, beloved friends and well-wishers. The parishioners of St. Anthony's Parish, known as Parish Bokul Fasan, gladly invite you to our first ever parish weekend in honor of our patron saint, St. Anthony of Padua, on the 12th and 14th of June 2026. The theme of this year's feast is Rejoice with me, for I have found my lost sheep. Luke chapter 15, verses 6. The weekend will kick off in joy, praise, and thanksgiving like never before. On Friday, the 12th of June, at 9 p.m., our young, lively, and spirit-filled choristers will stage a highly energetic and captivating concert that will leave you absolutely mesmerized. Tickets are only 200 for ordinary and 500 for VIP. Then on Sunday, the 14th of June, at 10 a.m., we climax with a grand Thanksgiving Mass, celebrated by the man with the fresh anointing, the newest priest of the diocese, Reverend Father Charles May. St. Anthony, finder of the lost, sharer of the feast, invites and assures you of a superb weekend. Come with your family, come with your friends, come with your neighbors to feast, fellowship, and celebrate. See you all on the 12th and on the 14th of June, 2026.

0: This is an updated obituary announcement. Mr. and Mrs. Julius Tunde Freeman of Brusubi Housing Estate Phase 1, son and daughter-in-law of the deceased. Mrs. Cynthia Taiwo Riley and family of New Jersey, USA. Mrs. Cecilia Kainde Dabo and family of the United Kingdom. And Mrs. Mary Alabambuj and family of Kutu West. All sisters of the deceased and all originally from 52 Haddington Street, Banjul. Regret to announce the passing of Mrs. Sarah Ganta Freeman, née Thomas, also of 52 Haddington Street, Banjul, who passed away on Monday, the 1st of June. This sad news is extended to His Lordship, the Bishop of the Anglican Diocese of Gambia, the Right Reverend St. Ubed Arist Kujo Baden, and the entire Anglican Communion, the family of the late Charles Kwesi Fowlis, the family of the late Abel Samuel Charles Abel Thomas, the family of the late David Mann Thomas, the family of the late Cecilia Davis, the family of the late Charles Davis, the family of the late Rachel Musu Davis, the family of the late Mrs. Teresa Pochemboj, the family of the late Ellen Roberts Ney Davis, the entire Ajado Davis family, the family of the late Judith Jones, the family of the late Dorcas Parker Ney Jones, the family of the late Solomon Jones, the family of the late Rose Fisher McCauley, the family of the late Samuel Edward Griffiths, Mrs. Grace Monica Daniels and family, Mrs. Harriet Jew Fowlis and family, His Excellency Mr. Bakari Bunja Dabo and family, Mr. Victor Aki Stapleton and family, and to all friends and relatives in the Gambia and abroad. The funeral arrangements are as follows. There will be a vigil service on Sunday, the 21st of June, at Christ Church, Serekunda, from 6 p.m. to 8 p.m. The funeral and requiem mass will take place on the following day, Monday, the 22nd of June, at St. Mary's Cathedral on Independence Drive in Banjul, beginning at 2 p.m. Prior to the funeral service, the mortal remains of the deceased will be laid out for the paying of last respects at the St. Mary's Cathedral Hall in Banjul from 11 a.m. Following the funeral service, interment will be at the Banjul Christian Cemetery and condolences will be received thereafter back at the St. Mary's Cathedral Hall. The deceased is Mrs. Sarah Ganta Freeman Nate Thomas of 52 Haddington Street, Banjul, who passed away on Monday, the 1st of June. May her gentle soul rest in perfect peace. Amen.
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0: Good morning and welcome to Coffee Time on West Coast Radio. It's 8 a.m. in the Gambia and I am Ajit Jogop Khan. 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
0: Coming up this morning, the National Assembly has taken a historic step. The Gambia is now the first country in Africa to ratify the African Union Convention on Ending Violence Against Women and Girls, a milestone in the fight for justice and equality. Meanwhile, the Gambia Revenue Authority is preparing to roll out its new integrated tax administration system, known as ITAS, with intensive trainings already winning praise from participants who say it will modernize tax collection and improve transparency. We are also delighted to have with us this morning Marion Ray Eshien, director of Alliance Francaise de Banjul, as the institution gears up to celebrate World Music Day this weekend, a global festival that reminds us of music's power to bridge cultures. And just days before the men's FIFA World Cup kicks off in Los Angeles, politics is once again threatening to overshadow the competition. with tensions between Iran and the United States spilling into the sporting arena. Plus, we'll bring you today's newspaper front pages and wrap up with Pentium Chromium.
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2: Today's review of the newspaper front pages starts with The Voice. GAP leader calls for urgent reform amid moral and political decline. Mama Kande calls President Barrow untrustworthy ahead of elections. GRA holds workshop for financial sector on new digital tax system. Parliament establishes committee to monitor government assurances. Court of Appeal reserves ruling in IGP motion to strike out Yankoba Dabo appeal. And Gambia reschedules launch of new national ID cards and driver's licenses to June 29th. Up next is the Observer 24. Barrow attends Dakar presidential meeting. Oryx Energy files 9-ground appeal and seeks stay over $2.2 million judgment. Budget deficit falls by 67% in first quarter of 2026, reports declare. Minister Kinte calls for united action against child labor on Global Awareness Day. Driver who allegedly drove off with police officer on bonnet charged with attempted murder. Court rejects defense appeal in high-profile rape case, and court admits Dr. Lee's autopsy report in Bruford murder trial. Up next is the Standard's front cover. Tax force explains possible methods to choose opposition coalition leader. Police investigate over $1 million he owed to farmers in NBR. World Bank says weak financial performance makes Gambia's electricity tariffs among the highest globally. Gambia's Information Commission joins African Data Protection Network. Court dismisses Ibrahim Adiba's appeal against sedition charge. And no to third term must not be limited to Barrow. Up next is Foroya. First major rains bring widespread destruction to Central and Upper River regions. National Assembly creates committee to track government promises and strengthen executive accountability. President Xi Jinping and Kim Jong-un on pledge deeper strategic ties during talks in Pyongyang. GRA prepares taxpayers for new digital tax system. National Assembly ratifies African Union Convention to combat violence against women and girls, and Lindas Council seeks to file no case to answer in human trafficking trial. Finally, we bring you the Point's front cover. Deida Haidara at 80, the press freedom hero who never dies in the heart of Gambians. Over 77,000 Gambians reside in the EU in EU countries in 2025. Mayor Bensouda launches project on leveraging digital addresses for evidence-based policy making. Court rules against JICA breakaway council members. ECOWAS sounds over trafficking, drug and irregular migration at 51st anniversary. U.S. Charged Affairs leaves as White House nominates new ambassador for Banjul. GRA expands enlightenment of ITAS to key financial institutions. Gender inequality costing Gambia growth, the World Bank reveals. And Justice Jaite rejects defense request to compel 5 witnesses in the trial over alleged rape of male minor. And that ends our first look at the newspaper headlines. We thank the editors and reporters of The Voice, The Observer 24, The Standard, The Point, and Foreya.
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7: The Gambia Revenue Authority, GRA, wishes to remind all employers in both the public and private sectors and VAT registrants of their statutory obligations under the Income and Value Added Tax Act 2012. It has come to the attention of GRA that some employers deduct PAYE from employees but fail, refuse, and or neglect to remit such amounts to the authority within the prescribed period. Additionally, some VAT registered businesses are collecting VAT from customers on the supply of goods and services but are failing to remit those collections to the authority as required by the law. Employers are reminded that under Section 94 of the Act, PAYE deducted from employees' income must be remitted to the Commissioner General within 15 days after the end of the month in which the deduction is made. Similarly, all VAT registered persons are reminded that VAT collected from customers is not business income, but public revenue held in trust for the government. Failure to comply with these obligations constitutes an offense under the Act and may result in prosecution, imposition of statutory penalties and interest, and personal liability of the responsible person. The GRA remains committed to promoting voluntary compliance and encourages all taxpayers to fulfill their obligations promptly in order to support national development.
2: If you'd like to advertise on Coffee Time, call and speak to Mr. Jibril Jassy on 699-0107, 787-0107 or 924-2424. We are delighted to have with us this morning Marion Ray Essien, Director of Alliance Francaise de Banjul, and as the institution prepares to celebrate World Music Day this weekend. She joins us to talk about how the global festival is being marked here in the Gambia and why music remains such a powerful bridge between cultures. Welcome to Coffee Time, Marion.
8: Thank you so much. Good morning. I'm really happy to be here.
2: And it's lovely to have you, and you look great, by the way.
8: Thank you
2: Beautiful
8: so much.
2: Combination of colors.
8: Thank you.
2: And Marion, getting into the conversation, how is Alliance Francaise de Banjul marking World Music Day this weekend? And what makes the Gambian edition unique compared to other countries?
8: So as you may know, World Music Day is celebrated every June 21st all over the world. It started in France, but it slowly extended all over the world. But this year in the Gambia, we decided to celebrate a little bit earlier because, first of all, we are super excited. We have not celebrating it in a couple of years. Okay. And also, you know, we are trying to curb the rain because the rainy season is coming. So we decided
2: to... It's not going to wait.
8: Don't tell me this.
2: It's not going to wait.
8: So why is it going to be special in the Gambia? You know, in France, the World Music Day is an occasion for everybody to come together and celebrate. In any village, any small town, any city you go, you will see stages on the streets, people gathering, free concerts, free performances. It's really a spirit of celebrating together, coming together beyond, you know, differences or interests, just to be here together and enjoy a good time. And we thought it would be great to have this spirit as well here. And we decided to make this edition 100% Gambian. Mm. Because a lot of people think Alliance Française is only about French classes or French language or French events. No, Alliance Française is first and foremost a local organization by Gambians, for Gambians. Mm. So it was very important to us to speak to the largest number and to bring up a lineup that people will love. So that's why we decided to come up with a 100% Gambian edition with only Gambian artists, free performances and activities during the day, and then a big concert at night, which we will probably talk a little bit more later.
2: We'll come more to you know, Gambian artists and how, you know, you've come to those kinds of selections. Well, right now, what, you know, makes World Music Day unique in comparison to other cultural observances, like, say, International Dance Day, World Theatre Day, and International Jazz Day, if you like, just to name a few. Mm.
8: So International Jazz Day is very focused about jazz. What is unique about the World Music Day is that the objective is, first of all, to bring up emerging artists that people don't know. Mm-hmm. It's a great platform for them to find an audience, to get to be known. And it's also an opportunity to celebrate purely about music. We have a selection that is very diverse because what we want is to talk to the highest number of people. So as you will see with our lineup, the program goes from every genre because our goal is that everybody finds something that they will like and enjoy. Kids, adults, young, old, any type of music you
2: more
8: like.
2: More inclusive.
8: Yes, absolutely. We want it to be really inclusive, and that's the specificity of World Music Day, no matter where we are in the world. It's supposed to be inclusive, and you know, everybody must find their chance to celebrate.
2: Giving more detail to the Gambian musicians' inclusion into this day's celebration, which Gambian musicians or groups are, you know, featured in this year's World Music Day?
8: So the event will be separated in two parts. We have a free program during the day, free and open to all from 3 p.m. to 9 p.m. During this day, you will have a drumming workshop with the Arts Academy. If you want to learn, come and learn how to drum. In partnership with a Senegalese artist who is going to do some painting workshop. Djali Sousso will be performing for the Kora. We will have Encore Band, which is a band from Brufut that is emerging, and we are very happy to provide them a platform because it's their debut kind of on stage. There will be a jam session, which means any musician can come in with their instrument and participate.
2: Okay.
8: So really, I take this opportunity to launch a call. If you check our program for the jam session, anybody can step in with their instrument. Encore Band will be hosting the jam, but any musician is invited to just come and step
2: in.
8: So
2: there is no selection criteria,
8: yes,
2: per se.
8: There is no selection criteria. It's really open to all. So that will be for the day. Ja Family Band will also perform for the reggae side. And then in the evening, we have a huge concert from 9 p.m. with Djali Madi, Bahama and Mariama Cham, and Attack.
2: Ah.
8: Yes, so
2: exciting list.
8: The evening show is ticketed, and the tickets are very limited. We want to provide the best possible experience, so we have only 400 tickets left on sale. So whoever wants to join should come very soon to Alliance reception or give us a call. I will provide the number later to make sure. It's going to be amazing. We really wanted to talk to the Gambian youth and let them know that we are here, we are open, and we can bring something for them. Yeah.
2: And in your opinion, how does the event help promote local talent internationally?
8: So what is good for us is, you know, Alliance Française is a network. All over the world, we have over 800 Alliance Française in every country. We also work very closely with the French embassy, the French diplomatic antennas, other embassies and the European delegations that are here in the Gambia. So
2: a huge network.
8: Yes, we have a huge network and a lot of famous singers I know here or in other countries, a lot of them have started in Alliance Française because our goal is to provide a platform. You know, we have an open call for artists. So, for example, if an artist comes to us and say, hey, I'm a musician, I would like to perform, we will check what he does. If he can fit our standards, we can provide the space for free. And it's a great chance to be seen, to reach new audiences. And if we spot some local talents, we can also link them up with partners, other institutions, other alliance, which is, it's a great way to, you know, reach further places.
2: You know, in greater detail, beyond performances, how are Gambian communities and young people being engaged, you know, in the celebration, if you like?
8: So, again, for us, this event is also the opportunity to pass a strong message to Gambian youth. Alliance Française is about intercultural exchange, community, bridging gaps between cultures. You know, we are apolitical, are religious. We welcome everybody, no matter where you come from, what you are here for. And it's a great space to connect. So for me, for young artists or even just for music lovers, come to the event. You will meet musicians, you will meet other music lovers, you will connect. Who knows, maybe you will meet your next bandmates, you know, to practice together. That's the idea of the jam session, for example. Imagine you come in with your guitar and you meet another musician that also plays guitar that you have never met before, and boom, you can start something new, you know. So for us, it's really going to be about connection and also activities for everyone, because as I mentioned, the program during the day is free. So with the workshops and all, it's just an opportunity to do something that you're not used to do, like the drumming workshop. I can't wait. I hope I will have the chance to participate myself to
2: come have fun. You know, you never know, you might find something else.
8: Absolutely, you might find something else. And also, you know, we have, our premises are huge. We have a restaurant which is managed by Chef Bojang. So
2: I've been there, the food is great.
8: Thank you. Right? Amazing, amazing Gambian food. I'm very happy it's there and I have the chance to eat there every day. We have a media library with a lot of French resources, Wi-Fi, games. We have the open theater, which is, it can host up to 500 people. We have classrooms. You know, I realize that a lot of people feel like Alliance is a closed space and maybe can be hesitant to just step in. We are an open space. Everybody can come, everybody can visit. We have gardens, we have beautiful spaces. So we really want to make it a community. And we have a Gambia Tech. I don't know if you heard of them. It's our tech, it's an incubator to support entrepreneurs and innovation. So they provide training and stuff like Agri-Accelerator for young entrepreneurs, innovation training. So there is a lot going on at Alliance, and I think it's about time that we open our gates really large for people to know more about us. So
2: just walk in and get, you know, familiarized
8: absolutely
2: these exciting things going on at Alliance Francaise. Like you said earlier on, Alliance Francaise is known for fostering cultural dialogue. How does the World Music Day in Banjul create opportunities for exchange between Gambian traditions and global sounds?
8: So global sounds was not necessarily

0: Yeah. And this is what came up.
1: Exactly.
0: So we are very happy to be able to bring it and to answer.
1: To Gambian roots.
0: Yes, yes, yes, yes, yes.
1: Okay. So looking ahead, what role do you see World Music Day playing in strengthening the Gambia's cultural identity and creative industries? Just like you said, I mean, you're making this year's, you know, celebration entirely Gambian. So what's the distinction there?
0: So I feel like it's not easy in the Gambia for artists and for musicians, especially emerging artists.
1: Yeah.
0: It's not easy to find a stage. It's not easy to find a platform. It requires a lot of means to be able to put out a show.
1: Absolutely.
0: You need to rent a space. You need to rent a band. You need to rent the equipment. So what we really want to do is to send a very strong signal to artists and musicians to mm-hmm. tell them, hey, we have this infrastructure and we are not going to ask you for $200,000 to come and rent our space to perform.
1: Mm-hmm.
0: If you are talented, if you are passionate, if you have an idea, come to us, talk to us, and we can find something. We have equipment, we have a stage, we can help you. We can help you to start your journey. And you know, it can seem basic, but imagine put yourself in the shoes of an emerging musician.
1: Mm.
0: If you have this opportunity to be on stage, to be recorded, to be the media and press will be here, other artists will be here, possibly producers will be here. It could be a great start for you and a great way to, you know,
1: absolutely.
0: Have your first experience.
1: Absolutely.
0: So I feel like the difficulty for a lot of musicians is to find that home that will be theirs. And personally, I'm a huge, huge, huge fan of music. I love music. Every country I go, I always work with artists.
1: Who doesn't?
0: I know some people who are not so, you know, not so excited, or
1: know,
0: they
1: right?
0: like to listen to music. But for me, as soon as I arrived in the Gambia in September, one of my first thoughts was like, I want to bring more music at Alliance. So where do I find the artists?
1: Mm.
0: And I found out meeting artists and discussing with them that it's not easy to make a living as an artist here. It depends for who, but there is a big gap between big, famous, established artists who are great and manage well, and a lot of emerging artists who maybe don't know where to start or don't have the means to start.
1: Yes.
0: So we also started a monthly jam session, again, where a band or a singer will come and host the session, which means they will start the concert with their band. But any musician can come and jump on stage with their instrument or sing or whatever. And we have spotted a lot of young talents that nobody knew, and we were like, oh, okay.
1: So this is there.
0: It's there, and we want to find them, you know. So opening our doors and bringing more music and having this kind of event is also a way for us to find more artists. Yeah.
1: Finally, Marion, what message might you have for the Coffee Time audience and Gambians in general? And anything that is of relevance as far as the, you know, World Music Day is concerned.
0: The message I would like to send to the audience is Alliance Française de Banjul is here for French classes and French exams. Yes, and I think in this sector, we provide some of the best classes you can find in the country. It's really established. But I would like to send a message that Alliance Française goes far beyond that. We are a cultural center. We are an innovation center. We have a lot of resources. And we are here for Gambians. And we want everybody to know that our doors are always open. Come to see us. Come to talk to us. Come to enjoy our events. Most of our events are free. So anybody can just walk in. Every month we have movie nights. We have the jam session. We have shows. We have conferences. Panels, discussion, it's a lot going on at Alliance. So everybody can follow us on our Instagram, af.banjul, or our Facebook page, Alliance Française de Banjul. We share all our events, we share some call for applications for artists, so anybody has a chance to know what's happening and to come to see us. Now for the World Music Day, I really hope to see all of you, and even you, on
1: Absolutely.
0: Saturday. So from 3 to 9 p.m., it's a free program open to all, with the drumming workshop, painting workshop, performances by Jali Suso, Ja Band Family, and Encore Band.
1: Okay.
0: DJ Tugla as well will be there for the DJ set. So it's going to be really a very friendly and open-minded afternoon where everybody can just meet and connect. And then in the evening, meet us for the big show at 9 p.m. sharp. Tickets are $400. And mind you, it's a VIP show, so we have very few tickets left. We have 400 tickets left only. So if you're interested, give us a call, 200-9734. It's the number of Alliance reception, 200-9734.

0: secure your tickets or just stop by our receptions. We cannot wait to see you, and we really want this night to be memorable. It's going to be great. We're going to have a lot of fun. We're going to dance. We're going to celebrate. So we are really excited. Yeah.
1: Mariam, thank you very much for coming on to Coffee Time. It's been lovely talking to you.
0: Well, likewise. Thank you so much. It's nice to put a face on the people I'm listening to every morning.
1: I know.
0: Thank you so much for having me.
1: Thank you very much once again. Our thanks to Marion Ray Eshien, director of Alliance Francaise de Banjul, for sharing how World Music Day will be celebrated here in the Gambia this weekend. And from music, we now turn to today's news. The National Assembly has taken a historic step. The Gambia is now the first country in Africa to ratify the African Union Convention on Ending Violence Against Women and Girls. This legally binding framework commits the nation to stronger protections, better access to justice, and coordinated strategies to confront abuse in all its forms, from domestic violence and sexual assault to child marriage and female genital mutilation. While lawmakers hailed the ratification as a milestone, they also warned that the real challenges lies in enforcement and changing entrenched social attitudes. Esaba reports on what this means for women and girls and the country's leadership role across Africa.
2: The National Assembly on Tuesday ratified the African Union Convention on Ending Violence Against Women and Girls, strengthening the country's legal framework to combat gender-based violence. The motion was moved by the Honorable Minister of Gender, Children and Social Welfare, Fatou Kinte, during Tuesday's sitting and was adopted by Parliament after consideration and debate by lawmakers. The Gambia signed the convention on July 11, 2025 in Malabo, Equatorial Guinea, and acceded to it through a cabinet meeting held on January 8, 2026. The convention establishes a legally binding framework for the prevention and elimination of all forms of violence against women and girls, including FGM, early and forced marriage, and sexual violence. In moving the motion, the minister noted that the Gambia has already demonstrated commitment through national laws such as the Domestic Violence Act, Sexual Offences Act and Children's Act, and the Women's Amendment Act, which prohibits FGM. With ratification, the minister said the Gambia will further uphold principles of human rights, gender, equality and human dignity enshrined in the Constitution. Parliament's decision is expected to strengthen national laws and institutions, enhance access to justice and protection for survivors, and promote coordinated prevention strategies. The ratification also reinforces the Gambia's leadership in advancing gender equality across Africa, the minister added. Reacting to the minister's motion, Honorable Fadu Cham, member for Sandy Mentoring, expressed full support for its ratification.
3: I am in full support for the ratification of the convention. Honorable Speaker, looking at the violence against women, trying to remind ourselves the violence that has been put on women is very, very alarming in the country. And supporting this convention, meaning we are supporting our own women and girls. And in supporting our own women and girls, it means we are supporting the entire women and girls of the African countries.
2: However, Honorable Seni Jawara, National Assembly member for Lower Salom, expressed no confidence in the Ministry of Gender and its leadership to implement the ratified convention.
4: But, Honorable Speaker, the failure of this is the implementation of the laws, the legislation. We are very good to design legislation, but implementation is a problem within the country. We're going to approve it, but then the minister itself is weak.
2: The convention requires state parties to adopt a common approach to ending violence against women and girls while encouraging open advocacy and public dialogue on the issue. Meanwhile, Parliament also approved the establishment of a new standing committee on government assurances. Moved by Majority Leader and Member for Kantora, Honorable Bileji Tunkara, the motion creates a committee to track and monitor all promises, undertakings, and commitments made by ministers and government representatives on the floor of the Assembly and in committees. The committee will compile and maintain a register of assurances, monitor implementation of Assembly resolutions, and submit quarterly reports. It is mandated to recommend action, including contempt proceedings under the Constitution where assurances remain unimplemented. Honorable Tunkara said the move affirms Parliament's constitutional duty to hold the executive accountable and ensure promises made to the people's representatives are honored. for Coffee Time with Peter Gomez. I am Esaba.
1: The Gambia Revenue Authority is preparing to roll out its new integrated tax administration system known as ITAS. Ahead of its introduction, the authority has been conducting intensive training sessions for taxpayers and staff. Participants have hailed both the training and the system itself, describing ITAS as a major step toward modernizing tax collection, improving transparency, and making compliance easier. Esaba again.
2: Participants of the ongoing sensitization campaign on the new integrated tax administration system ITAS, introduced by the Gambia Revenue Authority, have welcomed the new digital initiative and are optimistic about its impact. One of them, Jonathan Dumbia, Chief Financial Officer at an insurance company who spoke to us at a sensitization workshop for taxpayers on Tuesday, said this system is a laudable venture.
5: I think it's a laudable venture because this will enhance tax compliance to be more robust. Also, it is a system that is self-generated. The taxpayer can actually do things at their own convenience. That will impede or thwart them from going to GRE's location within the town. They will sit at the comfort of their houses. As long as they have access to the portal, they can be able to actually interface with GRE by paying their tax obligations. I think it's a laudable venture.
2: Gambia Revenue Authority's introduction of ITAS marks a significant milestone in its modernization journey, leveraging technology to automate processes, enhance taxpayer experience, and electronic services such as e-registration, e-filing, e-payment, and other digital services. S.A. Jallo, Deputy Commissioner General of the Gambia Revenue Authority, highlighted the importance of engaging the taxpayers in the development and implementation of the authority's reforms.
6: Without the taxpayers, the existence of GRA is meaningless because we are here to mobilize revenues for the state, and we mobilize those revenues from the taxpayers. So when we are designing systems that at the end of the day, the interaction will be on both sides, both GRA and the taxpayers, it is important that we show courtesy, we show respect, and we ensure that you fully participate, you know, in these processes. So that at the end of the day, all this thing we are talking about, user-friendly, it will be user-friendly because it would be a system that is built and operated by all of us together. And that is what we want to do.
2: Samba Sala, ITAS project manager, echoed similar sentiments.
7: The workshop here today is not only to give you that information, but to also collect that input from you that we can use to help us make the system user-friendly and also to meet our needs. That is, as tax administration, to help administer tax efficiently.
2: GRS digital transformation projects have led to record-breaking revenue collections, including over $25.3 billion in 2025, exceeding its target by 10%, and mobilized more than $7.7 billion in the first quarter of 2026, surpassing projections and marking strong growth compared to last year. ITAS has been implemented with support from the World Bank and other partners, and its success depends on robust stakeholder engagement and ongoing training to ensure all users are well-versed in its functionalities. For Coffee Time with Peter Gomez, I am Esaba.
1: Just days before the men's FIFA World Cup kicks off in Los Angeles, politics is once again threatening to overshadow the competition. Iran has accused the United States of denying visas to members of its support staff, calling them integral to the team's preparations. Washington, meanwhile, insists it will not allow the tournament to be used as a backdoor for terrorism. At the heart of this dispute lies the tension between sport as a global unifier and politics as a divisive force. To help us unpack the background and implications, the ABC's Sally Sarah was joined earlier on Australian radio by Matt Slater, senior news reporter for The Athletic.
8: Is this World Cup affected by global politics unlike any other?
9: Yeah, it certainly seems that way, doesn't it? I mean, there's unique, strange, odd situation with Iran. I mean, you know, we've had World Cups where geopolitics has sort of been a shadow, and we've certainly had World Cups where teams, you know, that have history have played each other and rivalries. I mean, that's sport. But I can't think of a World Cup. I can't think of, you know, a major sort of sporting event where one of the hosts has been at war with one of the participants.
8: Iran is accusing the US of violating its obligations as a Football World Cup host by refusing visas for some of its delegation, not the players. Is this normal at a World Cup? Have we seen this before?
9: No, it's not usual. You know, it's pretty standard now when you host a World Cup and Olympics. This is sport, right? This is the sort of an old-fashioned concept of like, what kind of, this is a truce, right? And as a host nation responsibility is, yeah, of course, that the team, the coaches, support staff should be absolutely fine.
1: And with that conversation,

0: These are the things that we connect together. So as a trained business coach, I also understand that any business or any investment that you do, and you want to call it a responsible investment, it has to meet three things. That are the three P's. The people, the planet, and the environment. These are the three P's. Any investment that you are doing and this investment did not consider these three P's, that means it's just an investment. It's not a responsible investment. It could be an investment, but any investment that you want to call a responsible investment, one, you need to see the profit. The person that is investing, you need something out of it. That is one. Two, the people. This investment that I am doing, did it have any negative impact on the people? The people have to be in the center. Your customers, those that are, you are serving. And the third P is the planet. Is it environmentally friendly? Is it something that is going to just deplete our ozone layer or whatsoever? So looking at waste, you are trying to mitigate all those effects, connecting all the P's. So this is what motivates me, because I know, like we define waste, it's a resource in a wrong place. So once I see something that is organic, I know that it's a resource. It must be at a wrong place at that moment, but it's something that is definitely needed. This is what puts me into waste management.
1: And do you see companies that are setting up, or just all companies who use materials that are not recyclable friendly, they cannot be recycled, or are changing their ways that they can fit these three that you have mentioned, or how the system, the business sector, the economic sector, all of these that are involved, the agriculture sector again, whether they are coming or changing their ways or mitigating these factors to get to these 3 points that you noted?
0: Yeah, this is why the Always Project is here. We are trying to show people. Sometimes, like in the Gambia, what many people are good at is advocacy. Everybody is an advocate.
2: Oh, yes.
0: Everybody is someone who has a platform. Everybody wants to talk. But putting, that's, I sometimes see it as hypocrisy. Advocacy without action is hypocrisy. If I want to tell you that I'm a waste worker, find me doing waste. Not just on my platform looking for avenues to travel or look for avenues to get money from other people. That is our main problem in the Gambia. So what I can say is, if you actually want to do investment and you want it to be a responsible investment, you need to look at the things. You need to have a deep look into things. Like the Always Project actually look deep into the critical issues in the country, and it comes with a solution. One, we know that the health sector in the Gambia, we are not saying it's bad. No. We cannot call it bad. No. But it's not promising the way things are going. And we know that it's very, very expensive. Even sometimes simple diagnosis, you have to go to another country. Simple surgeries, you have to go to another country. We have only one neurosurgeon, as long as my research takes me. Only one in the Gambia. And the facilities are not available at some point. And one of the things that is actually making us sick is the food that we eat. It's the air that we breathe. It's the water that we drink. These are three important things that we normally have access to every day. And some of these things already get contaminated with the type of food that we eat. When you look at the economic sector also, our farmers are trapped in a poverty. All the seeds and they are using are hybrids. This year you must sow the seed. At the end of the day, you don't have any seeds, like Turo we used to call it. You definitely have to go and buy. You keep on buying seeds and seedlings year in, year out, season in, season out. That means obviously it's taking a chunk of your money. And yet we are buying fertilizers, these chemical fertilizers. They are good. They boost the immune system of the plant. But you apply them once, twice, the third time, after application, it gets to a point that if you don't apply it on your soil, you don't have any yield. The soil is already dead. It's buried. It's barren. So that means another poverty trap. That means year in, year out, you must be buying fertilizers. And the worst of all is Gambia, we don't have storage facilities. You all grow tomato at the same time. Harvest your tomato. With these chemical fertilizers, they are nice, they are beautiful. You harvest them within 48 hours, they all start getting rotten because there is no storage facility. It's because of the fertilizer that you use. It still keeps you in that poverty trap. You are doing farming, you are doing agriculture, but nothing. When you go to our shops, you find these imported onions. They can be there for 6 months, 1 year, two
1: nothing
0: years.
1: Will happen.
0: Happen to them.
1: Yeah.
0: But the onion from our own farm, because of the chemicals we
1: put
0: them in, the red one, yeah, it is already gone. So it's not about the rate, it's now not about the species. It's about the fertilizers and the chemicals that they pump in them. So this is what the Always Project comes to tell the people, that, hey, there is a U-turn. One, we collect all the organic waste produce in the market. It must be segregated clean, that's why we are in the market. Segregated clean at the source. Use this organic waste to go and produce organic compost. That organic compost will then go to our gardens to fertilize our soil. Then the good products from our gardens will now come to our market. It's a circular form. That's why we call it a circular economy project. The waste that we don't need in the market to the compost plant. The good compost from the compost plant to the garden. The good products from the garden to the market. Then it goes like that. In this one, the dump site is not going to be suppressed.
1: Yeah.
0: Because we are all from the Greater Banyan area here. At some point in the rainy season, some schools are closed.

0: because the dumpster is full. Sometimes there is fire outbreak. The traffic and everything is not flexible. This is because we are sending more waste than necessary to the dump site. So if the project is here collecting 3 tons, that is 3,000 kilos of organic waste, producing half a ton, that is 500 kilos of organic waste in a day, that means how many tons of waste are we avoiding from the dump site? That is one thing that the project is looking into. That is one of the things. We look at the planet. You also look at the methane, because methane is more serious than the CO2 that we learn in the class. Organic waste produce methane as it is rotten. And that methane emulsion, we also stop it. Instead of leaving it in the landfill to be that methane that is going to disturb the whole environment, we take it to the compost plant. And now the good product, the compost that we produce, now goes back to our garden. We eat healthy, we live in a good environment, and yet people make money. Because the waste that you want to throw at the dump site is now going to be sold as a compost, and that is going to give livelihood to other people. So this is what we actually call responsible investment. To me, as a business coach, because I'm a trained FAO-trained business coach, if you tell me this is my investment, like as a coach, I need A, B, O, C, or as a trainer, I look at these three P's. They are more important to me. One to you as a person, you want to do the business, you need to have profit. What is your profit line? We look at it. Is that feasible? Yes. What type of energy are you going to use? Is it environmentally friendly? Some businesses are good. They give you a lot of money. But are they good for our environment? Then if they compromise the environment, that means there is a problem. And the people that you are going to serve. So if we want to have a good system in the Gambia, a good, healthy environment, good, healthy bodies, working in our institutions, in our communities, that means we need to watch what we eat. And the Gambia recently, we are taking more chemicals than ever. When we were young, diabetes, you can hear it once in a while.
1: They young people having kidney problems,
0: kidney failures. These are things that are very new to us. If you tell our grandparents, they don't even know how they look like. And by then, the hospital system was worse. Because people don't even go to the hospital, even when they are pregnant. Even delivery, they do it at home. But yet, they are physically strong because of what they eat. Food contributes a lot in our daily livelihood.
1: You are what you eat.
0: You are perfectly, yes. You are what you eat. So this is what we actually do at all times to make sure people just understand. So that's why I don't see it as a project. I call it a movement. It comes to change the way people think. I'm a farmer. What type of fertilizer do I need to put on my farm? I need to make profit. But one, I need to consider that if I use chemicals, year in, year out, I'll be buying chemicals. That means I'm trapped in that poverty. Every year, there must be something coming from my budget to chemicals. But when I use compost for year two, the third, fourth, even the fifth year, if all factors are held constant, you may not need it. That means you have something to save. That boosts your economy. And your customers that you are serving your product, are they healthy? Are they eating healthy from you? And you even as the farmer, what happens if you are putting those chemicals there? Sometimes you fall sick if you are not within your proper PPEs. And even with proper PPEs, sometimes you still end up sick. And these chemical fertilizers, they are just like sugar. You put them in your beds or whatsoever. It rains heavily, it washes it away. You have to put it again. But compost, it stays in the soil no matter what happens. So we want people to understand more on composting, more on waste. So the Always Project, like that's why we say it's a circular economy project. It

0: market, with the compost sold at a good price and everything going normal, KMC should be able to, at least in a year or 2 days, should be able to extend to another market, until we have it. So still that Tujeren Jambano project is moving. It phased out, but still, at least, it is at somewhere.
1: Yeah.
0: So if you go to our garden today, Tujeren is one of the gardens that is producing almost 100% organic.
1: It hasn't phased out. It's phased out into the country, instead of just into Tujeren.
0: That's what I'm saying.
1: Yeah.
0: And many people, when they look at the banner, they see O and waste. They call it zero waste, but it's not. The O stands for organic. We are not dealing with all kind of waste. You have plastics, you have metals. We wish to go into them with time. But our focus in the market, unlike right now, is organic. So the O stands for organic waste. Recirculating organic waste into Gambia, that is the main name. Recirculating organic waste into the Gambia food supply chain. That is the name of the project. But to make it so, we call it O waste. That is organic waste project.
1: I think it's well said and detailed.
0: No, I guess I said everything. It's just that Gambia sometimes, my only fear for this project, because when you talk about the technical skills, we have that. We have everything that we need. When we talk about the laborers, we definitely have people that have passion for the job, and their job is dignified. When we talk about markets, the managements are willing to support, because if your market is dirty, nobody comes there, except in the rainy season. And we do a survey before we implement this project,
1: We do a survey.
0: Each and every market, we spend 7 solid days there to see how they manage their waste, to see how things go. The only fear factor in the Gambia, especially for projects, is propaganda and politics. Yeah, especially in this election year. Some of those are some of the challenges that we have. Because when you talk about KMC, people see one person. Maybe this is a campaigning point. They want to have votes. Some people will be reluctant to do what they definitely need to do. But they fail to understand one thing. Politicians are politicians because they are manipulative. That is life. We don't need to follow their manipulation. You as a vendor in Bakode Women's Garden. If President X is there, it's you at Bakode Women's Garden. If President Y is there, it's you at Bakode. So you, where you are making your money.

0: thank you very much. Good morning and a warm welcome to another edition of The Tourist. And today is the 10th of June, 2026. We warmly welcome every one of you tuning into the radio show, and especially those who are tuning into the program from the United States of America. I'm sure some of you in America now, you have this World Cup fever coming into you. You are all looking forward to the World Cup starting next week. So I wish you well. I wish we enter into the World Cup with peace and come out of it with glory. And to some of you listening to us from the UK, Europe, and other places, we want to say a warm welcome to all of you. Today, we have special bird guides. We are going to talk about hooded vultures, but we also have a special guest from Ghana. Let me first of all just say or allow my guests to welcome them and allow them to tell us who they are. First, ladies first.
1: Kimora Smith Mesa. I'm known as Efia Kimora on the media. I'm from Ghana and I'm visiting the Gambia for the very first time.
0: And for the very first time, when you arrived at the airport, and before you come to the Gambia, what were you thinking about the Gambia? And when you arrived until you got to where you are sitting, how do you see the Gambia?
1: Okay, so when I was coming, I didn't have any expectation. I was visiting a country already known, it's called the coast of Africa.
0: Okay.
1: So I was just coming to see how Gambia looks like.
0: Okay.
1: But upon my visit, Gambia is still wowing me from the people, the coast, the hospitality, everything. I'm so amazed.
0: Oh, you're so amazed.
1: Yeah.
0: Back home in Ghana, what do you do?
1: I am a travel content creator, a travel agent, trip planner, and travel consultant.
0: Oh, okay. Good. So you are part of the tourism industry.
1: Exactly.
0: Thank you.
1: And this is my 23rd country so far.
0: Welcome to the Gambia.
1: Thank you.
0: And my next guest, please tell us who you are.
2: Good morning, beautiful listeners. My name is Mr. Dembo Sonko. I am from the Gambia Birdwatching Association. I'm a professional bird guide in the field since 1994 up to date. I am very proud to be here today on West Coast Radio to talk about vultures because I'm now selling myself as a vulture expert in the Gambia. Very proud as well to the listeners.
0: Okay, thank you. Now my next guest.
3: Yeah, thank you so much. My boss, I am Mr. Solomon Diallo, a bird watcher, started birding about 40 years ago.
0: Oh, wow.
3: And still birding. So, I mean, I'm very happy to be here with my, I will call him a mentor, that's Mr. Kebe. Since I knew him, he's my master. He's been telling me so much about tourism and teaching me how to get about and how to go with the tourists. So I'm here to talk about the country and the vultures in the Gambia.
0: Thank you.
3: Thank you.
0: Thank you. That's Alhaji Suleiman Diallo. Next on the list, very important person. As you know, you cannot hear us without her. So?
4: Good morning, Mr. Kebe. Good morning to our guests in the studio.
5: Good morning.
4: It's another beautiful Wednesday morning. We welcome our listeners to another edition of the Tourism Hour here on 92.1 West Coast Radio 2, broadcasting from Kutu East. And we're expecting another educative, interesting, and interactive program ahead.
0: Thank you very much. Thank you, Fatunaso. Today, like I said, we have programmed ourselves to look at specifically vultures because we invited the Parks and Wildlife the other time and we talked about the vultures. Then there were a lot of hunting and killing of the vultures around the Banjul, Greater Banjul area. Now the interest of killing the vultures shifted over to the URR, Base area. So since it's a continuous menace, we decided to invite the park departments of Parks and Wildlife. We sent an invitation to them, but unfortunately they said they cannot be here today. They have other engagements, so we have to, the program has to go. So now we decided to source the vulture experts and those who know something about vultures and they can tell us something about vultures That's why we have Dembo, who is specialized in vulture, and Suleiman, who is an all-rounder, but also knows a lot about vultures. So we are pleased to have them. Kimora Smith Mensah is our guest, special guest from Ghana, like she introduced herself. But before we come to her, let me just share with you this press release from the Gambia Tourism Board. The press release was noticed within Tourism Development Board, hereinafter referred to as GT Board, has issued formal notices to beach bars operating without authorization within the Tourism Development Area, TDA, marking a significant step in enforcing regulatory compliance within the country's premier tourism zone. The notice, issued under reference AWG 279/404/01 and the folio number 112, addresses concerns regarding unauthorized occupation of land and unlicensed operations within the TDA, which extends from Koto to Katong, covering an area of 800 meters inland from the high water mark. The GT Board has reiterated that all lands within the TDA fall under its exclusive jurisdiction pursuant to Section 46, Subsection 1 of the Gambia Tourism Board Act of 2011, reinforced by Section 27 of the State Land Act subsidiary legislation. The area is reserved exclusively for related tourism development. Therefore, any occupation or operation within the tourism development area without proper authorization from the board constitutes unlawful activity and undermines the board's efforts to maintain standards within the tourism sector. All beach bars and restaurant operators have been directed, one, contact the GT board immediately to regularize their occupation status. Number two, apply for and obtain appropriate tourism operating licenses as required under Section 32 of the Gambia Tourism Board Act 2011 and Regulations 94 of the Regulations 2011. Failure to comply may result in administrative and legal enforcement measures, including potential closure of operations. This enforcement action reflects the GT Board's commitment to ensuring orderly development and maintaining quality standards within the Gambia's tourism sector. The board continues to work

0: closely with the Ministry of Tourism, Arts and Culture, and all other relevant stakeholders to protect the integrity of the tourism development area. All beach bars and restaurants seeking to regularize their status are encouraged to contact and submit all relevant documents with a cover letter addressed to the Director General Gambia Tourism Board, Kotu, P.O. Box 4085, Bakau, Kanifi Municipal Council, The Gambia. And then you can also use this email if you want to email them, info@gtboard.gm, or you can as well call them if that is what is easier for you at your comfort zone. You can sit down at your comfort zone and call them, 4462-4901 or 4905 or 4906. Whichever number you want to use, you can reach them and they will clarify on these issues regarding beach bars and restaurants along the beach. The Gambia Tourism Board is a statutory body responsible for regulating, promoting, and developing tourism in the Gambia, operating under the Gambia Tourism Board Act 2011. This is the press release from the Gambia Tourism Board intended to raise awareness and to inform all beach bar owners and all those who have been licensed to operate beach bars and restaurants around the beach. You are hereby informed to regularize your status, or if your status is regularized, you can see the GT board or visit the GT board and you have a word with them. I have been advocating this here on this platform since 2005, to give you the background, the history about the tourism development area. And I said, if you go to the archives, you will find it there. In 1969, the chief of Kombo North and the chief of Kombo South, they sat together as two chiefs and they decided to give the Gambia government under Sadauda Kairaba Jawara then, in 1969, to relinquish part of that land to the government to be used in tourism promotion. And that's why the name Tourism Development Area, the TDA. And it is 800 meters from the water high water mark, meaning if the water pours from the ozone where it ends, that ending of the water, that's where you start the counting of the meters, 800 inland. And that's where the TDA ends. And all the rest of the land belongs to the customary owners of that said land. If the land was belonging to Mr. Kebe and family, then it means Mr. Kebe and family will have to relinquish 800 meters from our customary land to the government for tourism development, and the rest of the land we will still maintain it for farming purposes. So thank you very much for tuning in, and today is the 10th of June, 2026. I'll go straight to my guest, Kimora Smith, Mensa Commercials. You see, as we are running against time, we will go on commercials, and when we come back, then we will have our guests from Ghana with us. Thank you very much for tuning in.
1: The hell? You sound stressed.
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2: 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So it's *232#.
1: Exactly. 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
1: Told you. 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
8: All right, we are back on air. Thank you very much, our listeners, from wherever you are tuning. We want to thank you so much for tuning into West Coast Radio 92.1 Frequency Modulation, and I'm your host, Alhaji Usman Kebe. Yes, like I said, we were going to go to my guest, Kimora Smith Mensah from Ghana. Kimora, you said this is your first time coming to the Gambia, but you have been to other countries and you are into tourism,
9: yes.
8: Hospitality.
9: Yes.
8: How do you see it? How do you see tourism and hospitality in Africa?
9: In Africa, from my opinion, I would say the Africa doesn't want to explore Africa. They prefer going to Europe for vacations than to book vacations in Africa.
8: Mm-hmm.
9: So when I announced I'm going to this particular country to explore, they would say, why this country?
8: Mm-hmm.
9: And also, as I said, I am a travel agent and a tour planner.
8: Mm-hmm.
9: When people ask me, travel agent, so do you do trips to Europe? I would say no. And everyone would be like, why not Europe? Because everyone wants to go to Europe in Africa. America for vacation, Dubai for vacation,
8: yes.
9: But never want to explore Africa.
8: Yeah.
9: It's recently that the youth of Africa wants to explore Africa.
8: Yes.
9: People don't want to explore Africa, as I said.
8: How many countries in Africa have you visited so far?
9: I've been to 21
8: African
9: countries and 2 Asian countries.
8: You almost finished Africa because Africa is 54 countries.
9: Yeah.
8: So if you visit 21, that's almost half of Africa.
9: Yeah, almost half.
8: Almost half.
9: Exactly.
8: Now, tell me, out of these 21 countries you visited in Africa, which one can you remember vividly that you have seen something that tourism is coming up in that country good?
9: Okay, so Kenya.
8: Mm-hmm.
9: Kenya, and then Rwanda. Everyone wants to go and see because they say it is the most beautiful country in Africa.
8: Mm-hmm.
9: So everyone wants to go and see how beautiful it is.
8: Mm-hmm.
9: Kenya too is welcoming as well. Mm-hmm. Yeah,
8: and not only welcoming, but they also have a very good parks. The Serengeti?
9: Yes, yes.
8: People would like to see the animal life in that place?
9: Yeah, that's Tanzania.
8: Tanzania
9: too is welcome because it's having this island called Zanzibar.
8: Masai Mara.
9: Masai Mara, in Kenya.
8: In Kenya, yes, that's what I wanted to say.
9: Okay.
8: Yes, yes. All right, now, since this is your first time in the Gambia, and before you came, you had Smiling Coast of Africa.
9: Mm-hmm.
8: Did you see the smiles on people's faces?
9: Exactly. Everyone is smiling. Everyone is ever ready to help you. The people are open, welcoming, lovely.
8: Oh, good, good, good. Now, tourism in the Gambia, we started in the 70s.
9: Okay.
8: We started with the Swedish tour operator called Bertil Harding. And since then, the Gambia has been, you know, our source market remained to be Scandinavia, Sweden, Denmark, Norway, Finland. They were at the top of our lists. Until recently, the English started topping up the list. Then the Germans came, French, you know. America, though, we do not have them much because the transatlantic, you know, the flights, and the arrangement. So we are not having much of Americans here.
9: Okay.
8: Yeah, no, we are not.
9: Okay.
8: All right, thank you. I'll come back to you, Kimora.
9: Thank you very much.
8: And thank you for coming. This is West Coast Radio. Dembo Alhaji Suleiman. Recently we heard that birds have been killed in URR, vultures. And vultures are very important birds in our community. Tell us a little bit about vultures.
10: Yes, good morning, listeners, again. As I said, I'm Mr. Solomon Jalo, a bird watcher in the Gambia. Well, Mr. Kebe, this is very important, and in a way, it's very sad. As you mentioned that you heard that birds have been killed in the upriver, especially in Basay area. And a vulture is most birds in this country, especially in the Gambia here. We have a lot of hooded vultures. The vultures, we have 7 different vultures in the Gambia that are residents. Hooded vulture is the commonest. And anywhere you go, around the markets, abattoirs, the shoring, and they're very important. This is why we need to restore them, or we need to make sure they are around us. The importance will come. We'll tell you their importance in the community. But we have to make sure and secure them. In securing them, we have to make sure the habitats are protected. This protection will be by the community together with the government. Because these are something that is very, very important. And the birds makes us to get money, income in this country, especially in the tourism. Tourists or many visitors comes from Europe to come to Africa, particularly in the Gambia, for these birds. And vultures is one of them, especially the one called the hooded vulture.
8: Hooded vulture.
10: Hooded vulture is now becoming rare. But in the Gambia here, we will say it is still common, especially around the coast. There are so many factors which we will come in and explain why they kill them and why they are getting rarer. Thank you. I will stop from there.
8: Okay. All right. Now let's have Dembo. Dembo, most of the bird watchers, or most people even outside the Gambia, have recognized you as an ambassador, as an expert, or may I say as an MP, member of parliament. for the vultures. Tell us something about the vultures.
11: Thank you very much, Mr. Thank you very much, West Coast Radio, for inviting me today on this media platform to talk about vultures. That's a very important question. First of all, I would like to introduce myself in the most, which I did initially in the first place. Let's talk about what is a vulture in the first place. That's a question that we need to answer, because listeners might not know what's a vulture. You see these vultures in around our communities and towns and villages, but what is a vulture? Because you say, our teenagers, a vulture is a vulture, but what really does a vulture mean? That's what's important question.
8: Okay. If someone asks me, I say vulture is a bird.
11: Oh, that is it. It's a bird. Okay, but it has a meaning.
8: Yes, it has a meaning.
11: Right. A vulture is a very large bird of prey, primarily feed on carcasses, known as nature cleanup crew, that perform a vital

0: ecological safety, consuming rotten flies, which prevents spread of dangerous pathogen diseases like anthrax and rabies.
1: Mm-hmm.
0: These are very dangerous diseases that without the vultures, we are in danger.
1: Yes.
0: Like us. This anthrax and pathogens, they can't be cured in the Gambia. Even if they cure, it costs a lot of money to cure this country. So with the presence of vultures in the country, it is really, really vital. So this is what we call, what is a vulture? And this is what a vulture means.
1: Mm-hmm.
0: Yeah.
1: Mm-hmm. You are right. They are cleaners.
0: They are cleaners.
1: And they help us to clean diseases that will come to affect us.
0: Exactly.
1: They are very important.
0: That would affect the human hazard.
1: Yes.
0: Yes.
1: They are very important.
0: Exactly.
1: If they are helping us health-wise to keep us healthy and to keep our environment healthy, and all other pathogens that will keep us sick, then they are real cleaners.
2: It is. Exactly. Yeah, we sometimes call them sanitary inspectors. We can call them sanitary inspectors.
1: Okay.
2: Because they're doing it free.
1: Free, yes, you free know, of charge.
2: People are doing it and they've been asking money.
1: They have been paid
2: these
1: salaries.
2: Creatures, they're doing it free.
1: Yes.
2: Anywhere you go, you see them soaring.
1: Yes.
2: You know that there is something dead.
1: About to happen or dead.
2: About to happen or dead.
1: Yes, yes.
2: You go to rubbish tips.
1: Yes,
2: and they go there and collect. And there is a special vulture, which will come forth. Tear the animal, start to get something out from there. Normally they come in to get in something which will keep the disease into the particular animal, the dead animal, and the vulture will take that up and destroy it somewhere, God knows. But I mean, they also in the air to feed on insects or, you know, feed on insects that will transmit diseases. So I mean, vultures, we can't pay them.
1: No, we cannot.
2: We can't. The only thing is, let's keep their habitats.
1: That's good. That's
2: good. And in the Gambia, especially around the coast, let me tell you, we are losing their habitat simply because vultures, they do nest in the big trees.
1: Big trees, we are losing
2: big trees now.
1: Yes.
2: Trees like locust bean tree, palm trees, round palms, acacias, and the other one, Deuterium senegalensis. Those are the trees, bamboo trees. That's baobabs, big mango trees. That's where they do nest. So if we try to destroy all this, definitely we will be like the other African countries.
1: Yes.
2: And today, Gambia is termed as one of the best country for the vultures, especially the hooded vulture.
1: All right, we'll take a short music break to entertain our Ghanaian guests. Fatnaso, I would like you to piece of music, our two guests, Lament.

0: Thank you very much, and welcome back to The Tourist. Like I said, Wednesday, 10th of June, 2026, we're here today. We're looking at vultures and also our special guest, Kimora from Ghana. Kimora, let me ask you this question. Since your arrival in The Gambia, you may have a mission why you want to visit The Gambia.
1: Exactly.
0: Yes, tell us one of your missions and why you are here.
1: Okay, one of my missions is to explore Africa. And Gambia was next. Why am I exploring Africa? I want to let the youth of Africa have interest in exploring Africa. And those who follow me knows that I do my trip on a budget way.
0: Budget way.
1: So you don't have to have much to explore Africa. You can go on the budgetful way to explore Africa. So I am here to showcase Gambia as I have done with the other countries, and then make people, I draw people's attention to the Gambia. There is a country in Gambia. How is it? How to go about things? So I just share my post, my experience online, so that people will get a fair idea about how the Gambia looks like. Yeah, so that if they want to explore as well, they can come.
0: Good. Basically, you are our guest and a guest to the Gambia and Destination Gambia. And as a tourism personnel or somebody who is dealing with travel, tours, and writings, advocacy surrounding tourism, you want to showcase the Gambia as a destination for young Africans or would-be travelers to have a look at a destination Gambia.
1: Exactly.
0: And you just mentioned at the beginning of the program that when you came to the Gambia, you were like, it was amazing. And you had few interactions with few people. And you went to the crocodile. Tell me the few places that you have visited in the Gambia.
1: Okay, so on my first day, I did a normal exploration. I just went alone. Took the public transport from one place to the other. I asked people, how do I get to this place? They said, pick this car, you get here, you pick another car, you get here. That's what I did. And I visited the Arch 2022, which was very beautiful. From there, I went to the crocodile pond, the Kachikali crocodile pond to touch the crocodiles, walk with them around them.
0: Did you touch the crocodile?
1: I touched it.
0: but at first, before you touch it, you were like, am I sure I should touch it?
1: But actually, that's not my first time touching crocodiles. We have some in Ghana, the upper part of Ghana, closer to Burkina Faso. I've been there. I've actually explored my country, almost all the regions in the country. So from there, I went to the monkeys. They were very aggressive. They spoiled all my shirt.
0: Oh my God.
1: Yeah, so that was my first day. And then I went on to the Kunta Kinte. Did you know I never knew Kunta Kinte? Like, there is something relating to Kunta Kinte to Gambia. I never knew. So I came here, I was like, there is something called Kunta Kinte Island. I've watched that video before. So
0: you watched the video before?
1: Yeah, but I didn't know it's relating to Gambia in any way. I didn't know.
0: It is in that video.
1: So I went

0: to the island, and it was very interesting. Mm. The story, the tour guide was very good.
1: Yes.
0: Very, very good. Yes. And I enjoyed my visit to that place as well. I walk along the beach from Banjul Market Beach all the way to Cape Point. And then down to that place. What do you call it? Senegambia. Bijilo Beach. The beach are so beautiful, clean. Let me say it that way. Mm. Very beautiful and clean. What amazed me was the Market Beach. The beach is at the market, but it's very clean.
1: Yes.
0: Very, very, very, very clean. I know where I'm coming from, sir. I say the beach are very clean.
1: Oh, thank you. Yeah. Thank you. Well, this is our guest, Kimora Smith Mensah from Ghana. She's here basically to explore the Gambia, see for herself. Sometimes, like she said, she does not need to be accompanied. She have done that alone so that she can venture and see for herself. Places of interest. She visited our beaches, accommodation, hotels. Yeah?
0: Yes.
1: And you have seen some of the hotels, how they look like?
0: Exactly.
1: And they are good for honeymoon, isn't it?
0: Yeah, they are.
1: And of course, they will send some sweet memories to those who will come on honeymoon.
0: Exactly, exactly.
1: And honeymoon is about that, to have sweet memories.
0: Yeah, yeah, very beautiful. It's a perfect location for honeymoon, for relaxation, for chill, for leisure, everything.
1: God. Dembo, let's come to you. Dembo, birding in Gambia has been a product that most of the tourists would come to see birds. But now, here is one of our bird species that has been endangered. What do you have to tell our listeners, those who should be able to save and protect the vultures? What should you tell them?
2: Thank you very much, Mr. Kebe. That's also another important question. You see, basically, first of all, protecting the vultures is a vital key role and aspect that everybody should do or take it as your duty. Either you gain money out of it or not, but it should be a general responsibility to take. You see, birds in particular are the major reason why tourists come to the Gambia. Every 90% of the tourists come to Gambia, 80% have to go around to see the birds. That's a source of income for the government. So if we kill all the vultures, it means the tourists would not come to the Gambia. And how many people are benefiting from the tourist sector, tourist fraternity? So if those tourists realize they're not coming to the Gambia, it means we are losing money out of it.
1: Yes.
2: So by protecting the vultures or by protecting the birds, is, I think it's a key role or important role to do that. For the whole country to do that. Birds are very important. Without birds, there is no life. Yeah. Because birds are the aspect of bringing life into the world. Yeah. Vultures in particular. You see, when we did our survey, our vulture survey in 2005, last year, from the data we recorded, from Koina to Katong, we are able to manage to count 15,147 hooded vultures across the

0: disease like anthrax and botulism and rabies.
1: Rabies.
0: So they can afford to cure their diseases, but we cannot. So how can you cure the diseases? It's to protect the vultures.
1: Yes. You're right. To protect the vultures, since they are cleaners, they will clean out the pathogens, the viruses and the diseases that will finally come to haunt us and kill us. So if you don't want to be a victim of some of these diseases that the vultures clean, please don't eat them. Don't kill them to eat them. You let them eat the animals that have the disease to kill you. You see, it's a simple logic. Don't eat the vulture. Let the vulture eat the dead animal that has the disease
0: to kill you.
1: To kill you.
0: Yes.
1: This is simple.
0: It means you are protecting yourself.
1: Yes.
0: In other way around.
1: Yes.
0: Yes.
2: Simple protection.
1: Yes.
0: You see, this when the animal died, uh-huh. and then we throw it at the back of our communities, at the backyard or so, first of all, you see the vultures come to land.
1: Yes.
0: On that dead disease.
1: Yes.
0: On that dead animal.
1: Yeah.
0: First of all, you kind of tear the stomach.
1: Mm-hmm.
0: All the disease contained in that animal have to go straight to the heart. So this vulture goes straight to the heart, collects that airborne diseases, throw it to the atmosphere. You see, you can't believe this, but it's something true. Without that, if that disease has to stay in that animal and spread, polluting the environment, human hazard.
1: Yes, human hazard.
0: Yeah, exactly.
1: Human hazard. Solomon, do you have anything to add on to that? Because we know vultures are very important.
3: Yeah, well, you're talking about how people,
1: should react
3: about the vultures or the birds particular.
1: Protection.
3: I think, the reaction here is, it's all about protection.
1: Yes.
3: I mean, we have to make sure, in the first place, let's make sure our environment is clean.
1: Clean, yes.
3: One. Cleaning the environment means to protect. Protection is very, very key.
1: Yeah, it is.
3: That is, in the first place, protect your area. That is, when you were born, you found things naturally, and you leave them naturally.
1: Yes, sir.
3: This is why we are different from Europe.
1: Mm-hmm.
3: In other parts of Europe, even a tree,
1: mm-hmm.
3: if you want to cut it in your own house, you have to take a permission.
1: Mm-hmm.
3: But here, we just go out and then, be chopping down trees and something like that.
1: Mm-hmm.
3: But it is very important. Without, as my colleague said, without birds, we will not survive.
1: Okay.
3: And without trees,
1: mm-hmm.
3: birds will not survive.
1: True.
3: And without protection, trees will not survive.
1: Sure.
3: So, with all this, we have to combine it together and we work together and make sure that the government helps. Government helping is the helping of the country. Gambia is one of the best birding destinations together because the Gambia is very small, 1 hour from one end to the other side, from Barra to Khartoum. If there is no ferry crossing, you'll just take you 1 hour.
1: Yes.
3: From one end to another.
1: Yes.
3: And imagine how many habitats you have in this short distance. So this is why tourists come to the Gambia, because it's easier for them to do all these habitats in 1 day or 2 days.
1: Mm-hmm.
3: You can have the forest, you have the river, you have some bit of arid, that mm-hmm. means like a desert
1: mm-hmm.
3: type.
1: Mm-hmm.
3: Because we're not far away from, let's say, Saint Louis, from Gambia here, from Barra to Saint Louis, within 3-4 hours,
1: you'll be
3: in Saint Louis. And there, the habitats there is different from the one in Casamance.
1: Yeah, sure.
3: So this is why tourists come to the Gambia. It's very simple. You come to the Gambia, you have a lot of different species of birds than you go to Kenya. When you go to Kenya, you have a lot of birds, but you have to travel long distances from one place to another. So we should know that. Around the coast here, we are very blessed. We have so many birds compact around here.
1: Mm-hmm.
3: But we are in a threat simply because of these housing estates.
1: Mm-hmm.
3: I'm not against it, but we should be planning for it.
1: Mm-hmm.
3: As long as we are saying that we need to have accommodation for
1: mm-hmm.
3: ourselves,
1: mm-hmm.
3: we also have to cater the animals.
1: Mm-hmm.
3: Animals like, monkeys,
1: mm-hmm.
3: squirrels,

0: you know, cats. Mm-hmm. We have to, because all these are like birds in other way around. You see, some cats will be killing some things that will be killing our chickens.
1: Mm-hmm. Mm-hmm.
0: So all this is cycle. So we have to protect. And I am urging the government of this country to make sure that we work with them. People work with them locally, internationally. We all have to join hands together and make sure our environment is clean and protected.
1: Thank you. The government is represented by the Ministry of Forestry, Natural Resources, the Environment, Ministry of Environment, which is now relocated at the Abuko Nature Reserve. That's where the ministry is now,
2: mm-hmm.
1: just by the Abuko Nature Reserve.
2: Yes, on the highway.
1: So the ministry has been in the right location now.
2: Yeah.
1: It's in the heart of the ecosystem. Yeah. So therefore, the Honorable Minister Jorohi John Manjang, greetings to you from West Coast Radio. We want to salute you and your team. And that's the hand that is representing the government.
2: Mm-hmm.
1: The ministry also have some arms, some hands that are representing them. And one of the arms is the Department of Parks and Wildlife. And this Department of Parks and Wildlife, their job or their mandate, one of their mandates would be conservation, protection. Conservation means we conserve, we protect, create a place,
2: mm-hmm.
1: grow some trees, and protect the animals. That is conservation. When you want to conserve and protect the animals, you first of all reserve a land, grow some trees, and then put the animals there. That's conservation. And then the laws come in now to say, all right, this area of 100 meters or 200 meters or this by this, at this place, is by this law or by this act protected by da-da-da-da-da, and then, you know, a legislation is made or promulgated. So I think now we have come to an end where we will now open up the phone lines for our listeners, because we have done a lot of presentation. But before we open up the lines, I will finally just go to our guest here, Kimora. Gambia has been, this is your first time in the Gambia, isn't it? And I want you to have sweet memories of the Gambia. If you go back to Ghana, what would be the first thing that you would recommend to your friends?
3: I will recommend them to plan their vacations here,
1: mm-hmm.
3: because they have a very beautiful coast.
1: Okay. Have you tried our food?
4: You know. So in the comment section, someone was saying I should try Ebe. Ebe.
1: Ebe.
4: That one is aside. But okay. I tried the jollof rice.
1: And how do you see it?
4: So they told me jollof rice is originated from the Senegambia region.
1: Yes.
4: I didn't know.
1: Okay.
4: Gambia is part of the jollof, what do you call it, debate.
1: Uh-huh. Okay.
4: Until I came here, uh-huh. I found out that jollof rice uh-huh. is a thing here.
1: Yes.
4: It's actually from here.
1: Uh-huh.
4: So Chef Bojan, I don't know
1: yes,
4: if you know.
1: Chef Bojan,
4: Chef Bojan invited me to try the jollof rice.
1: Okay.
4: I also went to Tamala Beach
1: uh-huh.
4: Hotel to also try the jollof rice.
1: Uh-huh.
4: It was interesting. It was very nice.
1: Okay.
4: It was very nice.
1: Okay. But did they tell you that the jollof rice competition was held in Ghana and Gambia won it?
4: Oh, he told me. Uh-huh. But we have to do a rematch.
1: A rematch.
4: We are not accepting any defeat.
1: Well, you have to ask because the cup is already here. The cup is already here. The prices are already here. We
4: really?
1: Are enjoying. Yes, we are enjoying.
4: We need a rematch.
1: A rematch.
4: Now we have a new chef. We need a rematch.
1: No, forget about a rematch.
4: Mm-hmm.
1: Now you prepare yourself for the next year,
4: mm-hmm.
1: 2027.
4: Mm-hmm.
1: We will come to Ghana.
4: Okay.
1: And then we will have a proper rematch now.
4: I'm waiting.
1: Yes. Well, she's our guest and she's here for the first time, Kimora Smith Mensah. She's here to look at Gambia entirely as a destination and see what she can recommend to our fellow brothers and sisters. All right, the phone lines are open now. I think somebody's on the line already. Hello?
5: Hello, good morning, Mr. Kebe.
1: Yes, good morning, sir.
5: It's me, Sayed Job.
1: Sayed Job, how are you doing today?
5: I'm fine.
1: Good.
5: I missed the last program.
1: Yes.
5: But thank you and welcome your guest.
1: Oh, thank you very much, sir.
5: I want to ask her two questions.
1: Two questions for her.
5: Yeah. Did she know there is a Ghana town in the Gambia?
1: That's one question. Did she know there's Ghana town in the Gambia? Yes.
5: And then the second question is, what do she see, what is common in Gambia and Ghana?
1: Okay. Okay.
5: And the vultures people?
1: The vulture people, yes.
5: Do they have linked themselves to the government? Because what the other boy is saying,
1: no, we don't have
5: is
1: a boy.
5: Very interesting.
1: We don't have a boy here. We have men.
5: Okay, then the men.
1: Thank you.
5: Thank you.
1: Yes, go ahead. Good. Did you hear his question?
2: Yes.
1: Did you link yourself, the vulture thing, to the government?
2: Yes.
1: Yeah?
2: Yes. We have this, I come into that, I answer that question. For can I come in?
1: Yeah, come in.
2: Yeah, okay. Yes, and the question, somebody who's imposed that question to me is quite very clear.
1: Mm-hmm.
2: Yes, we linked with the Department of Parks and Wildlife.
1: Okay.
2: Because when we are having the survey, we did, we contacted the Department of Parks and Wildlife, they give us a license and permission, and it was conducted with the Deputy Director of Parks and Wildlife.
1: Oh, that's good.
2: That's why she's involved.
1: Very
2: so
1: good.
2: Automatically, we are all Gambians, we don't do something against the law.
1: Okay.
2: And we are doing something that is beneficial for the country, but we have to go accordance with the law.
1: Okay, all right. Now let's come to, did you know that there is a place here called Ghana Town?
3: Yes.
1: You know,
3: yes.
1: All right, that's one question answered. Then the other question is?
3: The relationship between Gambia and Ghana.
2: What is common?
4: What's common between Gambia and then Ghanaians?
1: What have you seen here that is common between to something Ghanians. In Ghana?
4: So anytime I meet anyone outside, I'm like, where are you from? I say, I'm from Ghana. I say, oh, Ghana people are very nice. Gambia people too are very nice.
1: Okay. So the common thing there, what she is telling you and me, hospitality.
4: Exactly.
1: Hospitality is the common thing. All right, we take the next caller. Hello? All right, I think basically the rule is, yes, let's take the call. We'll take the questions, jot them down, and then at the end we will answer them. Hello?
6: Assalamu alaikum.
1: Alaikum assalam. Ibrahim.
6: Andewe nati.
1: Feke dewe nwai.
6: Waaw, yal nañu yalla may julli yu bari.
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6: waaw di contane ci table bi nga ifi tay rek
1: jere jef
6: di nuyu Fadnaso tam
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6: waaw mom borom bax la waaw
1: jere jef
6: Fadnaso good morning
4: morning uncle
6: yes mané affaire bi kebe chaque guest singer invite from Lamine.
1: Wow, Lamine.
6: Wow, mangi content ci ñom because amna len ñu yaga ci industry bi len.
1: Ah, jere jef.
6: Wow, amna len bu ba ñom lecc na xame wuñ ma way man amna amé na len ci liggey.
1: Wow, jere jef.
6: Wow, especially suma demé Sunset Populaire ci sen office bi.
1: Wow.
6: Wow. Gis nga Lena la bugal laaj guy. I have a question for them.
1: They are listening.
6: Wow, the question is, are these people killing the vultures? Are they killing them for voodoo or what is the reason why they are killing these vultures? One. Number two, these vultures, you have one of these vultures they call Duaforo. And this Duaforo is the king of these vultures. If they found something dead animal, this Duaforo is the first vulture that will come and get the taste first.
1: Yes.
6: And I understand that this Duaforo, some of, I understand that there are some people, they kill it and eating it. If you ask them, they say, oh, this is very good, it's Duaforo. So I want to ask the question, why they are killing these vultures? It is for voodoo and why they are killing this Duaforo and eating it? Thank you.
1: Thank you, Ibrahim. All right, we'll take note of it. Did you hear the question?
2: Yes.
1: Very good. All right, usually we'll take calls, and then at the end of the, when we close the calls, then we will, yes, yeah. Do we have a, yeah, we have, let's take this call. Hello?
7: Assalamu alaikum.
1: Alaikum assalam, Al-Khaj.
7: Wow, mange wa sa ganyan guest bo bo ne.
1: Wow.
6: ñun Gambia gën amuté université, most of Gambia intellectuals went to school in university in Ghana.
1: In Ghana, yes.
6: Even
1: yes.
6: Our first president went to university in Achimota.
1: Achimota College in Ghana.
6: Wow, in Ghana. So Ghana, Gambia, and the pan-Africanism, we learned it from Dr. Kwame Nkrumah.
1: Nkrumah, yes, sir.
6: We enlightened Gambians a lot about pan-Africanism.
1: Yes, yes.
6: Mange nuy tam sa gesso di wacc yi du tan ñu ko wax ci sosé duwa.
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1: Holistically, yeah. You're right.
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1: Come on, okay, okay.
6: Ko wax ne tam fufu bi, fufu bi.
1: Fufu.
6: Waa ak gari bi, ak gari bi.
1: Gari, okay.
6: We have Ghanaian boats who used to come to Gambia to bring these yams, gari and other foodstuff, and we have a Ghanaian who opened a factory in the Gambia in the 60s, late 60s to 70s.
1: Yeah.
6: Seagull Cold Store, they used to collect fish here. We had boats we used to call Ajayi Manko and Mankwasi.
1: Ajayi Mankwasi, yes.
6: They used to come to the Gambia frequently. Yes, so we have true. So many things in common.
1: Yeah, you're right.
6: Thank you very much. Thank you.
1: Thank you, Alhaji Pamale Sall. Like he said, he was listening to you on another program on West Coast here.
3: Oh, okay.
1: Yeah. And he wanted to welcome you to the Gambia. And he was bringing some similarities. Common, what is common here? We used to have a factory here. It's called Seagull. And Seagull is opened by Ghanaians. And we used to have boats from Ghana. They are called Ajayi Mankwasi. They used to ply from Ghana to the Gambia. And still we have a village here called Ghana Town. So that shows the relationship between the Gambia and Ghana. About 50, 60, 70 years ago. So at least we are friends and we are brothers and sisters. All right, 1030 is the number to call. 1030 is a free toll number. All right. They are telling me that we need some commercial break, and when we come back, we will continue the topic. Thank you for tuning in.
8: It's an amazing offer. Afrimoney just got way better. The threshold for cash in and cash out on your Afrimoney has been increased.
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0: at once instead of the old way of having to do 3 transactions.
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2: Good news. A wonderful opportunity to receive scholarship to pursue Christian religious studies at the UTG. You can study to earn a BA or MA in CRS. You can major in CRS and minor in any other subject of your choice. Current and future church leaders, CRK and CRE teachers, and all committed Christians who are interested are welcome to apply. New applications can be received beginning from 5th June to 31st of July. Requirements for BA degree, credit in English, credit in one science subject, 3 additional credits in any other subjects. Mature students from 30 years with 3 credits including English can also apply. Requirements for the MA program is a BA degree in theology or its equivalent. Credit in English language is compulsory. There is an existing capacity building MOU covering those working with the government, particularly under MOPSE, to apply for study leave with pay throughout their years of study, subject to signing a bond to return to their post after their studies. Registration and verification fees of $1,100 for BA degree and $750 for MA degree are payable into UTG account at any branch of GT Bank or Trust Bank PLC. This scholarship is from Global Scholars Canada. Deadline is 31st July. Some support is also available to those who want to sit to their private WAEC exams to meet the requirements. For further info, call...
3: It's an amazing offer. Afrimoney just got way better.
4: We're going on air. Thank you very much and welcome back to West Coast Radio. This is The Tourist. And I am your host, Usman Kebe. And today we are looking at vultures under the recent surge in the killing of hooded vultures in the Upper River region of the Gambia. Yeah, we have a caller on the line. Let's take the caller. Hello?
5: Hello, good morning.
4: Yes, good morning.
5: I will start by greeting my sister from
4: yes,
5: Ghana.
4: Your sister, yes, good.
5: Oh, yes.
4: Who is this?
5: What is saying?
6: Now it's where?
5: Ganya, this is Jeuru.
4: Jeuru Kurubari, how are you, my brother?
5: I spent a good time in Ghana, so many years.
4: That's why you can speak the language.
5: Yeah, I was in Kumasi, the Garden City, Garden City.
4: I just
5: have one question.
4: Good.
5: This has been bothering me for a long time about vultures. Even some 2 days ago, I was chatting with my friends and we repeated the same topic.
4: Yes.
5: So many people have said that it is to their observation that on Tobaski Day, nearly every compound slaughters a ram or so.
4: Yes.
5: But on that particular day, you will never see a vulture. But on other days, whenever you kill even a chicken, you see vultures flying. So this may be the people from that end will have some ideas about it. Or maybe it's just, I don't know. But I also started observing it. On Tobaski days, you don't see vultures. You see, when I was in Kumasi, there was one Gambian, a rich man, who used to travel to America, Ghana. But whenever he comes, we have 2 compounds where the Gambians stay. But this man, anytime he lands in Ghana, he will buy 3 rams. One for compound A and the other one for compound B. But the third one, he will slaughter and cut it into pieces and go and give it to the vultures.
4: Wow.
5: Our house is just opposite the railway line there in Kumasi, Akotia line.
4: Akotia line, yes.
5: But whenever he comes from Europe, he will buy these 3 rams. one for each compound and the third one for the vultures. So maybe some people know the importance of vultures a long time ago. But some of these things we are saying today are new to me, and I'm coming to know about that.
4: Very good. That they help
5: protect us by eating some certain things that we throw away in our backyard.
4: That's very true. Very true.
5: I understand yesterday you mentioned my name, but I had missed it. Thank you very much. And my guest, you are welcome. Akwaba.
4: Thank you.
6: Thank you, Midas.
4: All right, that was Juru Kulubari, a brother, a friend, a keen listener. And I'm glad that you learned something new today on this program. This program is about, like Ratnas always used to say, educative, interactive. I learn from the callers as much as the callers learn from me and my guests. So it's a way of give and take. That's why this program has been on this platform for more than 20 years, 21 years now, from year 2005. Until now, it's 21 years. So that kind of a lengthy period requires factual presentations with guests that are seasoned in what they do, and especially tourism. Yes, 1030 is the number to call, 1030. Our friend, Lieutenant Colonel Babukar Sanyang in Saudi Arabia, in Jeddah, no, not Jeddah. Jeddah, I think it's Jeddah.
7: I said it will be Riyadh or Jeddah.
4: Riyadh is the capital in Saudi, Riyadh, yes. So Lieutenant Colonel Babukar Sanyang, we're saying good morning to you and your wife and family all the way in Saudi Arabia, in Riyadh. He used to listen to the program if you have time. And also to His Excellency Ambassador Sheikh Omar Faye, Gambian ambassador to Mauritania, and we will take another caller on the line, and we will soon come to the end of the program. Hello? Hello?
8: Hello?
4: Hello? Can you reduce the volume of the radio?
8: Okay.
4: Please.
8: Yes, I just wanted to speak to the lady from Ghana.
4: Yes, she's listening. Who is this?
8: He's listening.
4: Who are you, please? Tell us who you are.
8: I am Mr. Sose from Banjul.
4: Mr. Sose, yes, he's listening to you.
8: Who was frequented in Ghana in the 80s, 90s.
4: Yes, Mr. Sose, he's listening.
8: So I used to learn that somebody ever asked who has the longest name in Africa.
4: Mm.
8: And it happened to be a Ghanaian Ashanti king.
4: Mm-hmm.
8: His name is Nana Otumfo Sa Ose Ojimang Prempe Diseke.
4: That's the longest name in Africa.
8: How about that?
4: Yes, that's
8: ask
4: good.
8: Ask the Ghanaian lady if she ever heard of that name.
4: She's listening. Have you ever heard of that name?
6: Nana Prempe Diseke.
8: He's an Ashanti king.
6: Yeah, the Ashanti. I basically based in the Ashanti region, Kumasi. So I know. I was born and raised there, and I still live there. So I know about it.
8: Hello?
4: Yes, he knows about it.
8: Oh, okay. He used to ask who has the longest name in Africa.
4: And he was the guy.
8: And it happened to be
4: him.
8: That Ashanti king.
4: Oh, good, very good.
8: You heard the name, didn't you?
4: Yes.
8: Nana Otumfo Sa Ose Ojimang Prempe Diseke.
4: Prempe.
6: All those are titles. His name is Prempe.
4: Mr. Sose, thank you very much.
8: Okay.
4: Thank you very much. Thank you for calling.
8: All right, thank you.
4: All right, thanks.
8: Yeah.
4: 1030 is the number to call, 1030. If you want to ask our guest, Kimora Smith Mensah from Ghana, yes, we take the caller. Hello?
5: I think the Ashanti King had titles added to his name.
4: Yes, that's what he said.
5: Yeah, his name was Sa Ose Ajeman Prempe.
4: Mm-hmm.
5: But the Nana Otumfo,
4: they are all titles.
5: To all the Ashanti kings.
4: Yes.
5: Whoever comes, they call you Nana Otumfo.
4: Mm-hmm.
5: But his real name was Sa Ose Ajeman Prempe II.
4: Mm-hmm.
8: I went to Ghana when it was 1 year anniversary of his death.
4: 1 year anniversary of his death?
8: Of his death.
4: Okay.
8: And I went to his palace, and a lot of things happened that day.
4: Oh, wow.
8: They had a very rich culture.
4: Oh.
8: Very, very rich, especially surrounding the Addis Ashanti kings and
4: yes.
8: all other regional kings.
4: Oh, okay.
8: Yeah, yeah.
4: Thank you, Jero. Thank you very much. Gambia, do we have a king? No, we don't.
6: You don't have king?
4: No, we don't. We used to have what is called Sefo Lu.
7: We still have the Sefo Lu.
4: Yes, yes.
7: That's the chief.
4: Yes, we have a caller. Hello? Hello?
9: Hello, Mr. Kebe. How are you?
4: I'm fine, thank you. And who is this?
9: My name is Aliu Gay. I live in Kono.
4: Aliu Gay, how are you today?
9: Fine.
4: Good. What do you have for us today?
9: Yes, I'm very, very concerned about that fake who's that God, who is not registered, and I understand he's a foreigner. I once got it in your program.
4: But not today. We did not talk about anyone who is...
9: No, not today.
4: Ah, okay, okay.
9: He is not licensed, and he's a foreigner.
4: Uh-huh.
9: Acting as a tourist guide.
4: Okay. I remember that.
9: That can wreck the whole industry.
4: Yes.
9: We are looking for money, and yeah. If they have it, they'll just disappear and go to their country.
4: That's very true. Very true.
9: Yeah.
4: Yes.
9: It's very important that it should be cracked down.
4: Yes. Yes.
9: Thank you very much.
4: Thank you. You're welcome. That was last week, Wednesday, when somebody called and said he met with somebody at the Gambia Ports Authority when we used to have this, we have a caller on the line. Let's take the caller. Hello?
10: Yes, Mr. Kebe.
4: Yes, sir.
10: I think we have a king. Who is the king of Fuladu?
4: Musa Molo.
10: So we have a king.
4: No, when he was coming, he wasn't, they call him a king, but then the kingdom was abolished.
10: Uh-huh.
4: Yes.
10: Yes, but at least we have a king.
4: Yes, King Musa Molo. Well, I'm glad you reminded me, but that is history. We'll talk about that one day. I'll bring a historian here,
10: okay.
4: And we will talk about that. Thank you.
10: I'm not forgetting my question.
4: Uh-huh.
10: Okay.
4: Okay. Yes, he just reminded us about Musa Molo. Musa Molo's coming into the equation, that was before... the colonial masters left. Yes, we have a caller on the line. Let's take the caller. This is the time for the callers. Hello?
11: Hello.
4: Hello.
11: Good morning.
4: Yes, good morning, sir.
11: Mr. Jeng.
4: Mr. Jeng, how are you, sir?
11: I'm doing well.
4: Very good. Very good.
11: I was the one who said that I met this Nigerian man. Not in the ports.
4: Ah, okay.
11: Also, on a tourist destination.
4: Ah, okay, yes. You were the guy who reported.
11: Yes, I met him on different occasions. I was very concerned. The authority to guide that to that extent.
4: At different locations, yeah?
11: Different tourist destinations. So
4: okay.
11: I was in fact going to see Mamo at the office to rectify that.
4: Okay,
11: you know,
4: good.
11: But I don't have time at the moment. That's why I didn't turn up to the office to rectify that. It was at the ports.
4: Yes, you don't, Mr. Jang.
11: No.
4: Hold on now. You see, the technology has made life very easy for us.
11: Yes.
4: You don't have to go to the GT board office to meet Mamo.
11: Yes.
4: You have to get his number. Let me just give you his number.
11: Okay.
4: And
11: okay.
4: Then you
11: I will call you after the program.
4: Okay.
11: I still have your number.
4: Okay. All right. Okay. Thank you. Thank you, Mr. Jeng.
11: I still have your number.
4: All right. Thank you, Mr. Jeng. So, Mr. Aliu Gay, this is the guy, Mr. Jeng, who called. Okay, thank you very much, Mr. Jang. Thank you so much. Thank you. Thank you. Mr. Gay, Aliu Gay, this is the guy, Mr. Jang, who called last week to say he met this guy several times at different locations. He was guiding, but he was not licensed to do that. So that's it. Thank you very much. I'm glad people listen to the program. Do we have a caller? No, we don't have a caller. I'm glad people listen to the program and they would call and they would take us a program back way, but never a program forward, because they don't know next week what I'm going to talk about.
6: We have a call.
4: Yeah, let's take the caller. Hello? Hello?
12: between Gambia and Ghana.
4: Hello?
12: Hello?
4: Hello?
12: I'm saying the relations between Ghana and the Gambia dated back to the days of I.M. Gabajahumpa, the then minister.
4: Yes, I.M. Gabajahumpa.
12: He was a good friend to Kwame Nkrumah.
4: Yes.
12: And in fact, he connected Kwame Nkrumah with this Marabu at in Kaula, Bainyas.
4: Bainyas, yes.
12: So at one time, they were three friends, Jawara, Bainyas, and Jahumpa.
4: Ah, wow.
12: They had a lot of things they did together.
4: Wow.
12: But it is true that so many Gambians studied in Ghana.
4: Yes, yes.
12: Yes, people like O.J. Jallo, people like Tamsir Jallo, people like Pamudu Fall, a lot of them, Sidi Ajata of Doi. All these people studied in Ghana. And you rightly stated it, the president, Sadao Jare himself, studied in Achimota.
4: Achimota College, yeah.
12: And most of these colleges and universities, I visited them.
4: Yes, good.
12: The one called Science and Technology, that one is in Kumasi.
4: In Kumasi, yes, yes.
12: Yeah, I went there when Buran Gorenjai was studying, and I was in Kumasi. I said, let me go and pay a courtesy call to my fellow Gambian.
4: Yeah, very good, very good.
12: The relations dated far back. We are one and the same people.
4: Sure, sure.
12: This is why we had Ghana Town here. Ghana Town was established a long time ago.
4: Oh, yes, in the 50s or 60s.
12: Yes, yes, yes. Okay.
4: Thank you, my brother. Thank you so much. Jiru Kurubari, a keen listener and also a contributor. We want to thank you for taking time to listen and also to call and contribute. Yes, we would always like to hospitality, tourism and hospitality. These are two things that are tied together. When you are in tourism, you need real hospitality to accompany tourism. Yeah. Yes, we have a caller on the line. Let's take the last caller. Hello.
13: Hello, Mr.
4: Yes.
13: Sergio.
4: Yes, Sergio. How are you, sir? Oh, yeah, on Tobaski. Wow. Okay. He's reminding us. Yes, that he said he rarely sees vultures on Tobaski Day. Why? Why are vultures not visible on Tobaski Day? So, is that a regional thing, or is it?
14: If I may answer it, I will say that, you know, 90% of Gambians, or 95% of Gambians are Muslim.
4: Yes.
14: So in that, most of the houses or every compound will kill a ram.
4: Yeah.
14: And then how many vultures are in the country?
4: Very small.
14: I mean, even if it is 90, so each compound will have a vulture. What about if that vulture is sleeping or that vulture traveled to another part of the country?
4: You will not see it.
14: Yeah. So, I mean, I think that is one of the reasons that I may think.
4: You may think, yeah.
14: And the second one will be the rams that we are killing is very fresh.
4: Yes.
14: And most of these rams are healthy. In a good health.
4: Yes, they're healthy.
14: And most of the vultures, as we said, that they go in for animals
4: that have
14: been killed and then go in to get diseases from them. Like they go into the heart, most of the diseases will go into the heart and the vultures will come and take the heart and fly with it and eat it in the air. So I think this is one of the things that this can be one of the reasons why we don't have so many vultures or see vultures in our, you know, activities on Tobaski days.
4: Yes. Dembo, do you want to say anything?
15: I just want to come back to the caller who questioned why did they kill the vultures for, either for spiritual thing or whatever.
4: Yes.
15: We believe it's a spiritual thing, but not in the Gambia. The ones last year, this guy who killed the vultures from Senegal is accompanied by a Chinese man. They came through Ndimbaland and then get somebody and just have a friendly, come down to the coast here, try to kill the vultures. If they couldn't, once they killed the vultures, they cut the head up. Yeah, so you found the body of the vulture on the floor without the head. So we believe it's a spiritual thing they believe they kill for. That's the only thing. Yeah, but not the Gambians do that. No, good. Not for the Gambians.
4: Good.
15: But we believe that it's used for a spiritual thing in other countries, but not in the Gambia.
4: Okay.
15: Now.
4: All right, Kimora, it's time to say goodbye to our listeners. We have presented to them, those who are listening, what we have, and especially your mission to the Gambia, and how you see the Gambia, and the products that you have seen and visited to the Gambia that has given you enough to put together in order to convince people to come. So tell us, on a last note, what do you want to tell those who are listening to you right now?
6: Okay, before I go, I would like to say a very big thanks to Stepping Stone Apartment. Even before planning my trip, he was like, I will host you in my apartment for free.
4: Oh, okay.
6: Stepping Stone Apartment at Bijilo.
4: Bijilo, okay.
6: Yes,
4: okay.
6: So thank you so much. And thanks to Mr.
4: Vicente Gomez.
6: Devoting himself to help me explore. And thanks to the whole Gambian country for supporting, loving, showing me kind on my socials. I really say thank you. I appreciate it a lot. What I would say to Gambians is that they have a very beautiful country.
4: Thank you.
6: Yeah, so they should cherish it.
4: Thank you.
6: And to the world of to the rest of the world and to Africa at large, I would say they should also look up to Gambia. It's a very beautiful destination for whatever tourism decision. And say thank you also for having me here and helping me share my view as well. Thank you.
4: You're welcome. This is Kimora Smith Mensah from Ghana. She's our guest. And she get to this platform through the Director General Gambia Tourism Board. So thanks and kudos to the DG. Dembo, do you have anything to say?
15: Yes. Something last, the close-up, we are going to wrap up. Mr. Kebe, thank you very much. We need. We are going to start a five-day country tour to Basai to meet the local communities and stakeholders to sensitize them the importance and values of vultures in upriver. Because once we heard that there are some killings of vultures in Basai, so we are trying engaging the governors and the abattoir managers and environmental managers, also the BDCs, EI companies, to meet with them, talk to them the importance and values of vultures in our communities. And this project has been sponsored by AfriCelt Vulture Research in Wales. Not in AfriCelt. This is AFRICELT. Not
4: AfriCelt.
15: AfriCelt Vulture Research.
4: AfriCelt.
15: This is a company in the UK who is sponsoring this this project.
4: Very good.
15: And
4: thank you.
15: I'm the coordinator and in harmony with the Parks and Wildlife Department.
4: Thank you.
15: Thank you very much.
4: Alhaji Suleiman.
16: Yes.
4: It's time to say goodbye.
16: Thank you. Thank you. I'll say goodbye to everyone of us here and then the listeners. Thank you so much for listening to us. Let's just pray and make sure all these things that we've spoke here are put into consideration.
4: Thank you.
16: And let the government also know that, you know, these things are happening and we know we are in good hand.
4: Thank you.
16: That, you know, as my colleague said, we will be traveling to the up country to meet up with all the stakeholders, all the villages and towns, to sit with them and talk about the importance of the hooded vulture particularly.
4: Thank you.
16: Thank you so much.
4: All right, let me go back to the press release once and for all. The Gambia Tourism Board issues compliance notice to unauthorized beach bars within the tourism development area. The Gambia Tourism Board, hereinafter referred to as GT Board, has issued formal notices to beach bars operating without authorization within the Tourism Development Area, the TDA, marking a significant step in enforcing regulatory compliance within the country's premier tourism zone. The notice issued under reference AWG 279/404/01 folio 112 addresses concerns regarding unauthorized occupation of land and unlicensed operations within the TDA, which extends from Koto to Katong, covering an area of 800 meters inland from the high water mark. The GT board has reiterated that all lands within the TDA fall under the exclusive jurisdiction pursuant to Section 46, Subsection 1 of the Gambia Tourism Board Act 2011, reinforced by Section 27 of the State Lands Act subsidiary legislation. The area is reserved exclusively for regulated tourism development. Therefore, any occupation or operation within the tourism development area without proper authorization from the board constitutes unlawful activity and undermines the board's efforts to maintain standards within the tourism sector. All beach bars and restaurant operators have been directed, one, to contact the Gambia Tourism Board immediately to regularize their occupation status. Number two, apply for and obtain appropriate tourism operating licenses as required under Section 32 of the Gambia Tourism Board Act 2011 and Regulation 94 of the regulations, the Tourism Regulations 2011. Failure to comply may result in administrative and legal enforcement measures, including potential closure of operation. This enforcement action reflects the Gambia Tourism Board's commitment to ensuring orderly development and maintaining quality standards within the Gambia tourism sector. The board continues to work closely with the Ministry of Tourism, Arts and Culture, and all other relevant stakeholders to protect the integrity of the tourism development area. All beach bars and restaurants seeking to regularize their status are encouraged to contact and submit all relevant documents with a cover letter addressed to the Director General Gambia Tourism Board, Koto, P.O. Box 4085, Bakau, Kanifi Municipal Council, The Gambia. You could contact them on email, info@gtboard.gm, or you can as well call them on 446-2491 or 446-2490, 446-2496. All these are numbers that you can contact them at your comfort zones, at your home, before going to the Gambia Tourism Board. But now, so it's time to say bye-bye.
17: Thank you very much, Mr. Kebe. Thanks to our callers and for those trying to call, our apologies, because radio is time.
4: Yes.
17: Our time is up. And giving them a rendezvous next week, Wednesday.
4: Yes. Thank you very much.

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4: In agreement with the family of the late Mr. Edward Gibson, the Echo Baba Ode Hunting Society will be parading and performing the traditional Abiku burial play at London Corner on Friday, 12 June 2026. Coinciding with the 40th day anniversary of Eddie Gibson's passing. The rare hunting display will take place along the Jiangjiang Road starting at 5:30 p.m.

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10: Miller was the first to see him because she was working with the American forces, and she got to Paris with them at the liberation, and the first person he went to see was Picasso, and he was jolly glad to see her. It was marvellous.
11: During the war, Aileen returns to London, later showing her works at exhibitions in New York, Tokyo, Paris and Amsterdam. One of the few female surrealist artists of her time.
10: I'm very happy as long as I can work. I would be very distressed to live a long time if I couldn't work, because I wouldn't know what to do with myself.
11: Aileen Agar died in 1991 at the age of 91. Witness History was presented by me, Jonathan Charlton, and produced by Jane Wilkinson using BBC Archive and film excerpts from Lee, directed by Ellen Kouras and produced by Sky Original.
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15: This week, what's behind a new safety campaign over power banks on planes? We meet some of the young contestants vying for an AI prize in San Francisco and teaching the tech skills vital to protecting Africa's wildlife.
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16: BBC World Service, it's midday GMT. This is Oliver Conway with the newsroom. Rebels in Myanmar tell the BBC they're losing ground as the military forces thousands of men to join the army.
17: The lives of our comrades can never be exchanged for anything. I'll return to fight one way or another. I will fight until the end for the future of our children.
16: After exchanging attacks overnight, the US and Iran accuse each other of damaging negotiations.
18: The president is being tested with his patience, and I think his patience is running out.
19: We are in the middle of war with the United States, and any threats and any operations need to be responded by the Iranian side in order to defend itself.
16: Afghanistan says Pakistan killed 13 civilians in cross-border airstrikes. And
20: how many buildings give that much joy that 20 million people come a year just to look from the outside?
16: The Pope heads to the world's tallest church. First, our top stories.
21: BBC News with Moira Alderson. Iranian state media say thousands of people in the southern town of Sirik are without drinking water after two reservoirs were damaged by US strikes. The US said it hit Iranian targets following the downing of an American helicopter on Monday. Iran responded with attacks on American bases across the region. A spokesman for Iran's foreign ministry said Washington had damaged the chances of a peace agreement. Our diplomatic correspondent is James Landale.
22: Yes, the ceasefire is being tested. Yes, we have another hurdle to get over before any progress is made, alongside Lebanon, alongside the timing, alongside all the substantive issues. Both sides, I think, still want to keep this going. What's been quite interesting is, although there's been this exchange in the last 24 hours, the Americans have been saying it's proportional. We're not going over the top on this. And the Iranians have been noting it and responding to it rather than trying to escalate it up to the next level.
21: Reports from Lebanon say the Israeli military has carried out an airstrike on the centre of the southern Lebanese city of Sidon. A journalist with the French news agency reported hearing an explosion before seeing a car burning. On Monday, Israel and Iran agreed a pause in fighting. The authorities in Hong Kong have charged seven people and two companies over the deadly fire that tore through a public housing complex last year. 168 people were killed in a blaze at seven high-rise blocks at the Wang Fuk Court Estate in November. Martin Yip reports from Hong Kong.
23: These are the first round of criminal prosecutions in relation to the Wang Fuk Court disaster, brought jointly by Hong Kong's police force and the independent anti-corruption agency, the ICAC. The defendants include directors of a consultancy firm and the main contractor that oversaw renovation of the 42-year-old public housing estate. The charges range from manslaughter to conspiracy to defraud, money laundering and attempting to pervert the course of justice. Some carry a maximum sentence of life in prison.
21: Martin Yip reporting. Pakistan says it's carried out strikes on suspected militant hideouts along the Afghan border, killing dozens of insurgents. The information minister, Utaullah Tara, said four targets were destroyed. But the Afghan Taliban earlier said the strikes in three provinces had killed 13 civilians, including children. There's no independent confirmation of either account. Caroline Davis is in Islamabad.
24: The Afghan Taliban spokesman shared graphic images of the children he says were killed by Pakistan. The relationship between the two countries has dramatically deteriorated over the last 8 months. Pakistan's information minister said that last night the military targeted militant hideouts after attacks earlier this month in North Waziristan and Banu. The Afghan Taliban have always denied that they harbour these groups.
21: BBC News. South African police are searching for a group of gunmen who shot dead 12 people at an informal settlement in Johannesburg. More than 10 men reportedly arrived at the collection of metal shacks in the Cleveland area and opened fire before escaping in a van. An Indonesian court has jailed 4 soldiers for their involvement in an acid attack on an activist known for campaigning against the growing influence of the military. Their sentences range from 1 to 3 years in prison. They were found guilty of premeditated assault for the attack in March that left Andre Yunus blind in one eye. A Sudanese man has appeared in court in Northern Ireland, accused of attempted murder over a knife attack on Monday.

0: listening to the newsroom from the BBC World Service with Oliver Conway. In the 5 years since a coup brought the military to power, civil war has been raging in Myanmar. Almost 100,000 people have died. Until recently, the armed forces had been losing ground to rebel and ethnic groups. But the forced recruitment of tens of thousands of conscripts and the use of new drone technology has changed that. And now the armed opposition is on the back foot. Our correspondent Quentin Somerville reports from inside Myanmar.
1: Hidden deep under forest cover in Myanmar's Karen state is a field hospital, a jumble of bamboo and wooden buildings that treats resistance fighters injured in their battles to set Myanmar free from military rule.
2: So we're in the operating theatre. It's running off solar power and generator. It is quite hot in here. Jazu is on the table, still awake. Jazu has a long gash at the top of his leg. They're trying to save his leg, which was injured as a result of him stepping on a landmine. He was on his way back from a military assault. As they turn him over, you can see that the back of his heel is all gone. It's just raw flesh. People sustain injuries from landmines every single day here. There's about 10 rebel militia fighters who are heading to a base called Papon. Now, they have that junta base surrounded, but it's heavily armed. They have artillery, they have the ability to call in airstrikes, they have mortars, but they are surrounded on all three sides by the rebels.
3: We're on a rare thing here, an asphalt road, and that means we're a big target. So these men are listening out for drones. Commanders here tell us Myanmar's military has the edge in terms of quantity and technology. Strikes come almost daily, they say.
1: Commander Ko Kong of the People's Defence Force takes me on patrol to a captured junta base.
4: The danger from drones is definitely increasing. It would be easier for us if we also had jammers.
3: This resistance base is hidden deep in the forest. Time and time again we hear from resistance fighters that one of the reasons that Myanmar's military, the junta, has regained the initiative on the battlefield is because of thousands

0: casualties suffered by the rebels has been worth it.
1: No, it's not worth it. If you compare material gains against a life sacrificed, then no, it's not worth it. The lives of our comrades can never be exchanged for anything. I'll return to fight one way or another. I will fight until the end for the future of our children.
0: It's not all just battlefield injuries here. The wife of one of the fighters is heavily pregnant and the contractions have just started, so they're going to deliver the baby. So Mei Zhao Mo is pretty close now. This is her first baby. The baby girl they call Su Pei. It translates roughly to fulfilled wish. Her parents say that all they want for her is a peaceful and democratic Myanmar. But after 5 years of hard fighting, that dream of these young revolutionaries still seems far beyond their grasp.
2: That report from Myanmar by Quentin Somerville, and you can watch his full documentary, The Secret Jungle Hospital, on YouTube. Overnight, Iran and the US traded what seemed to be the heaviest attack since they agreed a ceasefire in April. The Americans say they carried out 4 hours of strikes after an Iranian drone downed a US helicopter on Monday. Iran then fired missiles and drones at US bases in Bahrain, Jordan and Kuwait. A couple of hours later, President Trump posted that Iran has been completely defeated. However, he went on to say that the Iranians had taken too long to agree a deal and would now have to pay the price. So, what might the US do next? Darren Selnick is a former deputy chief of staff to the American Defense Secretary Pete Hegseth.
3: I think the president is being tested with his patience, and I think his patience is running out. I don't think the Iranians are serious about a deal. I think they're playing what we would call rope-a-dope, drawing it out. The thing we don't know, and having been deputy chief of staff at the Pentagon, is we don't know all the information he has. We don't know the private conversations he's had with our Arab regional allies. We don't know what sort of deal. He may be trying to make a bigger deal beyond Iran. I don't think that deal is possible. I think you have to take care of Iran first. And so I think as Iran continues to take patience for weakness, I think the president eventually is going to do a much bigger kinetic military strike. But that's going to be his option. We shall see.
2: For their part, the Iranians insist they are responding to US aggression. Hamid Reza Ghulamzadeh is head of the Iran Diplomatic House in Tehran.
4: We are in the middle of war with the United States, and any threats and any operations need to be responded by the Iranian side in order to defend itself. And that is the Iranian policy right now. Even if this leads to an all-out war, still Iran goes to the battleground and would defend itself to the maximum necessary level. The correct question is actually why Americans are still attacking Iran, or why Israelis are still attacking Lebanon. Despite the ceasefire and the agreement that they had made, they have imposed a blockade against Iran, which is an act of war and it's a violation of the ceasefire. They are attacking Iranian assets and Iranian bases and Iranian forces in the sea, in the land. So Iran is responding to all the violations that is happening.
2: Well, earlier I spoke to our correspondent in Jerusalem, Yoland Now, and started by asking her if the tit-for-tat exchanges had stopped.
5: Things have calmed down for the moment, but this is definitely looking like one of the most serious flare-ups there's been between the US and Iran since the ceasefire came into effect 2 months ago. And of course, it's just a day after President Trump suggested again he was days away from a deal with Iran, having put significant pressure on Israel to stop its first confrontation with Iran in the last 2 months. And it's brought US Arab allies back under attack once again. We've been getting some more details, with a US official now saying that the US struck nearly 20 targets in Iran, these air defences, ground control stations, surveillance radar, sort of around the Strait of Hormuz area. Iranian state media had been reporting explosions in the south, not giving much information about damage on their side, apart from saying that in one location, two water reservoirs had been affected, and that was going to have an impact on the drinking water supply. The US insisted that this was a proportional response to Iran's aggression, and Iran's own response came very swiftly, and it said it was really attacking the sites that had been used to carry out attacks on its territory. So Bahrain, that's where the US Naval Fifth Fleet is based. You've got Kuwait, Siren.

0: were going off there. It said that it intercepted hostile aerial attacks. Iran saying that it targeted a US airbase in Kuwait. Longer range missiles were launched at Jordan, where there's a US airbase in the east, with the Jordanian armed forces saying that 5 missiles were successfully intercepted. Iran also says it shot down a US drone over its airspace. And this US official has been saying that nearly all the missiles and drones launched by Iran were intercepted, that they're not aware of any harm to US personnel or damage to US locations. But Iran is insisting that it destroyed 4 of its targets. We haven't got a way of verifying any of that information.
1: That's Iran and the US. What about Iran and Israel? Iran said it would respond to any further Israeli attacks on Lebanon. And then the Israelis have indeed attacked Lebanon again.
0: Yes, and this is just an added complication in those efforts to try to secure a deal that would calm things down across this region. Israel's continued to attack in southern Lebanon in the past few hours, despite those repeated Iranian threats that it would attack Israel in response to military action that it took anywhere in Lebanon. And the Israeli military, we know, has been carrying out airstrikes in Tyre in the south, in Nabatieh, and just north of the Litani River as well. There was also an incident overnight where an unidentified individual, but said to have been armed and in uniform, successfully crossed the border into the north of Israel and was killed by the Israeli military. Israeli military officials, according to the media here, are calling for further attacks on Dahiyeh in southern Beirut in response to every attack that is launched on Israel, cross-border attack by the Iranian-backed group Hezbollah, even if that means another round of fighting with Iran. So that just gives you an idea of how the ceasefire is under so much strain. According to Lebanese reports, at least 15 people were killed yesterday in southern Lebanon by Israeli strikes.
1: Yana Nell in Jerusalem. You're listening to The Newsroom from the BBC World Service. Afghanistan has accused Pakistan of killing at least 13 civilians, including children, and injuring dozens more in airstrikes along their shared border. Pakistan says the strikes were a response to a spate of attacks by militants crossing from Afghanistan. Violence between the two nations has claimed hundreds of lives this year. Our global affairs reporter Anbrasan Etirajan told me about the latest attacks.
2: There are competing versions of what really happened along the border between Afghanistan and Pakistan. As you said earlier, the Taliban rulers in Kabul, they say that 13 civilians, and many of them were children, were killed along the border in Afghanistan and due to these strikes by Pakistani military.

0: 3 months of this year alone, more than nearly 300 people, civilians, were killed and another 400 injured because of this ongoing conflict. Now, Pakistan has an overwhelming air superiority over Taliban militants because it has got the latest fighter jets and drones using which it attacks. So the UN says many civilians were victims. However, these accusations were denied by Pakistan. And there was a ceasefire attempt negotiated by China in March when both sides were asked to come to China for meetings, where there have also been attempts earlier by Saudi Arabia and Qatar. Hundreds of people have died. And the tragedy is that the civilians are bearing the brunt of these increasing tensions between these two countries. However, the other countries are also trying to broker another round of ceasefire to bring down the tensions between two countries. But this is one reminder that how a normal attack or a regular attack by any militant group can trigger much more violence along the border between the two countries.
1: And Razan Netarajan. Northern Ireland has become the latest flashpoint for anti-immigrant protests in Britain as masked men set fire to houses and vehicles in several areas of the province overnight. The unrest followed a knife attack in a street in Belfast on Monday that left a man with serious injuries. A 30-year-old Sudanese man has been charged with attempted murder. Political leaders have condemned far-right online agitators for stoking racial tension. This was the Prime Minister, Sir Keir Starmer, in the past hour.
2: I want to thank the Police Service of Northern Ireland and other first responders and members of the public who responded with such bravery. And our thoughts are with the victim. But let me be clear, Mr. Speaker. The acts of violence and arson that followed are totally unjustified.
1: Kelly Bonner is a BBC reporter in Northern Ireland. She described what happened last night in Belfast.

0: of that home.
1: Kelly Bonner in Belfast. Our UK political correspondent Rob Watson told me more about what led to such violent scenes.
2: I think there are three elements to it, Oliver. I mean, first of all, it was triggered because of the incredibly graphic nature of the video taken of the attack, which so many people in Belfast, Northern Ireland, and of course beyond that have seen. Second, there's clearly an element, according to the authorities, of it being stirred up by far-right activists beyond Northern Ireland, possibly beyond Britain. And then the third element that you're seeing here is a bit of a legacy of the troubles in Northern Ireland, and that a lot of those masked men that our colleague Kelly was referring to, the authorities believe they are the kind of people that used to be in Protestant paramilitaries, who used to, in the times of the trouble, target Catholics. Now they've morphed more into sort of far-right groups with a focus on immigrants rather than Roman Catholics.
1: Yeah, another legacy of Ireland's long history is the fact that this man came across the border from Ireland into Northern Ireland, so different from what we've seen in the past.
2: Yes, different in the sense that this is not someone, for example, who had come over to the UK from a small boat from France. So, of course, this has raised a number of questions. One, about what's known as the free travel area between Britain and the Republic of Ireland, which has existed for 100 years. And you've got several politicians saying that's going to need to be looked at. But, of course, more widely, it's sort of raised the issue, not just in Northern Ireland, but in the rest of the UK, about the whole issue of a

0: Mr. Sibiya said Ukraine's engagement with Africa is not new.
1: We always been in Africa, I mean as a part of the Soviet Union, and it is not fair that the Russian side now monopolized, you see, this positive contribution of the Soviet Union. It was a collective contribution.
0: The minister also said Ukraine needed the support of African countries and international organizations, arguing that relations between Kyiv and African countries should be based on partnership rather than competition for influence.
2: Sami Awami in Ukraine. Delays often dog construction projects, but after 144 years, the Sagrada Familia is still not finished. Today, the Barcelona landmark will be blessed by Pope Leo after the completion of a tower that made it the world's tallest church. The ceremony will also mark the 100th anniversary of the death of Antoni Gaudi, its creator. Tristram Cuffrey is a structural engineer who's been working on the Sagrada Familia.
3: It's one of those sort of pinch me moments when they came to ask us to help about 12 years ago. And the last 12 years have just been absolutely fantastic. So we were tasked 12 years ago with how could we build it more rapidly? How could they build it with less material, which is sort of related to that? And how could they build it using less space on site? Because, and this is the sort of punchline of the Sagrada construction story, is the cost of construction is entirely paid for by the people who come to watch it being built. So you've got to make sure it's accessible to all these visitors, nearly 5 million a year, who come in and pay to come and watch it being constructed. And I think that is part of the fascination that's been going on now for five generations. And it's amazing for me to be here today, to be, you know, part of the fifth generation who may actually see the building completed.
2: Well, Thomas Heatherwick's a British designer and architect and a huge fan of the building.
4: I remember visiting it when I was 20, and you were just aware there was such an important project that was stuck and dreaming, that imagining what would it be like to have that responsibility to take it forward. We've had quite a few decades of buildings that didn't tell stories anymore, and the fashion shifted away. I mean, the construction world was really snooty about Gaudi and treated him as if it was very vulgar. And inadvertently, we were making plain, flat, smooth buildings, huge focus on efficiency, so-called. And now I think we're understanding more that your emotions, how you respond to buildings, is part of public health. And Gaudi, I mean, you look at the Sagrada Familia, and, you know, there was somebody who really wanted to be generous to passers-by and understood that emotion was a really important function. The key thing for him was about joy. How many buildings give that much joy that 20 million people come a year just to look from the outside?
2: Thomas Heatherwick. We also heard from Tristram Cuffrey on the Sagrada Familia. And that's it for now from the newsroom.
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6: How a drone rescued US pilots downed by Iran, undercover reporting on the civil war from deep inside Myanmar, and Marin Alsop on conducting the Seven Dreams of Gaudi on the centenary of the architect's death.
5: That's followed by The Interview, joined by Tanzanian billionaire Mohamed Dewji.
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9: 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That's all to come after the latest world news.
5: BBC News with Moira Alderson. State media in Iran say thousands of people are without drinking water in the town of Sadiq after two reservoirs were damaged by American strikes. The US said it hit Iranian targets in response

to the downing of one of its helicopters on Monday. Reports from Lebanon say the Israeli military has carried out an airstrike on the centre of the southern Lebanese city of Sidon. Israel and Iran agreed a pause in fighting on Monday, but Israel continues to target what it says are Hezbollah targets in Lebanon. Ukraine's military says it's again hit Russian military and energy infrastructure behind the front lines. Kiev's drone forces say they struck key facilities at the Russian-occupied port of Mariupol. The authorities in Hong Kong have charged seven people and two companies over the deadly fire that tore through a public housing complex last year. 100 and

0: at an informal settlement in Johannesburg. Locals say they think the attack was the result of a turf war between rival groups of illegal miners. The European Chemicals Agency says it's recommended classifying trifluoroacetic acid, or TFA, as toxic for human reproduction. The decision follows tests showing the chemical, which is widely used in pesticides, could cause harm to unborn children. TFA has been detected in rivers, groundwater, drinking water and food products. That's the latest BBC News.
1: Hello and welcome to Tech Life on the BBC World Service, the programme about technology and how it's changing all our lives. I'm Chris Vallance. When we travel, we love to take our gadgets with us, but the lithium batteries that power them can catch fire, and on a plane, that's really bad news. We hear about a new campaign urging us to pack with safety in mind. In San Francisco, the BBC's Lily Jamali eavesdrops on an international contest for new AI applications. Will this amateur footy app score with the judges?
2: If you're on my app for more than 1 minute, you're doing something wrong, because the most important thing is to actually go out and play.
3: I like this. It's a good idea.
1: And protecting Africa's endangered wildlife is an increasingly high-tech business. A new scheme aims to give conservation workers the latest skills.

0: Okay, now have you put your seatbelt on and stowed all baggage in the overhead compartment? Good, then let's begin. Whether we are flying for business or leisure, we usually take a lot of gadgets with us. Mobile phones, some wireless headphones, a laptop computer, and so on. And to charge it all, we might also take a power bank. All of this tech needs batteries, usually lithium batteries of one sort or another. But these batteries, particularly if they've been damaged, can be a real fire risk on planes. Listen to this from CBS News last October.
1: Dramatic cell phone video of a fire burning in the overhead bin on an Air China flight from Hangzhou, China to Seoul, South Korea Saturday. The airline says a lithium battery stored in a passenger's bag spontaneously caught fire, forcing the Airbus A321 to make an emergency landing in Shanghai.
0: Well, behind the reporter's words, you can really hear the fear of the passengers. This is the plane's captain talking to air traffic control.
2: Okay, so the backpack has been contained. We think it was a lithium battery that caused the smoke and the fire.
0: And only a few weeks ago, the BBC reported on another mid-air incident in Europe.
3: The UK's aviation regulator says portable chargers are causing a growing number of serious incidents on flights. Last week, a Luton-bound EasyJet service was diverted to Rome after a passenger packed a power bank in hold luggage. The Civil Aviation Authority says there needs to be greater awareness of the risk of devices overheating or catching fire.
0: So why are lithium batteries such a fire risk in confined spaces like aircraft cabins or luggage holds? Ashley Cranston is a watch commander with the Scottish Fire and Rescue Service.
4: With your lithium ion fires, they generate their own heat and oxygen and keep burning, whereas with conventional fires, they need to bring in oxygen and bring in the heat, whereas with lithium ion battery fires, they're self-generating, and that is what makes these fires more rapid.
0: The UK's Civil Aviation Authority, CAA for short, is so concerned about the fire risk posed by lithium batteries and power banks in particular that they're launching a public awareness campaign later this month. Jonathan Nicholson is the head of strategic projects at the CAA.
5: Power banks are really important that people treat them in the right way and carry them on board with them on the aircraft because they are so powerful. You think of the battery size in a power bank, it's way more than in a phone or a vape or anything like that because it's capable of charging all of those things multiple times. So yes, they come in different sizes, shapes, varieties, power, etc. But all power banks are way more powerful, have much bigger lithium battery in them than anything else. So that then equates to bigger risk if thing goes wrong.
6: And the risk we're talking about

0: essentially fire. What kind of challenges does a lithium battery fire present on a plane? We should say planes are very safe. You don't want anybody sort of thinking, you know, I'm not going to get on a plane. But why, if one of these things goes wrong, why is it bad news?
1: Yeah, so, I mean, a lithium battery catching fire anywhere is bad news. If anybody's seen a video of one of these things go, they really go. They are intense flames that can go on for a considerable length of time and are quite difficult to put out compared to other things that could catch fire. So, obviously, on board an aircraft, you're in a very contained environment. You can't ring 999 and get the fire brigade to turn up. You are in that aircraft, and the cabin crew are trained to deal with things like this, with lithium battery fires, but it's still, you know, not ideal. So we need people to look after them. But it is way better to have them in the cabin and something happen to them than put them in your checked bag. You must never put them in your checked bag. If they're in the cabin, it kind of sounds a little bit counterintuitive to have it in the aircraft with you and something happened to it, but that's the best place to deal with it for the cabin crew. They obviously can have access to it, deal with the fire. It's much more difficult if it's in a checked-in bag in the bottom of the aircraft with all the cargo.
0: Has this actually been a problem on planes? Have we actually seen planes brought down by these kind of battery fires?
1: So we have had fires on board aircraft. Unfortunately, it does happen quite regularly with lithium batteries. Normally, obviously, they are contained. But we have seen quite severe incidents. If people want to Google Air Busan and lithium battery, you'll see exactly what it can do. So basically, this aircraft, it was a commercial airliner. It was thankfully on the ground at the time, but it's believed the lithium battery caught fire in a overhead cabin locker, and it completely took out the whole top of the aircraft. If you see pictures of this aircraft, there is no top of it left.
0: I mean, it must be really challenging to put it out. I mean, they're hard enough to put out on the ground. When you're in an aircraft, what are the options for the crew?
1: They are trained. I mean, obviously, you know, as you say, it is not like even a normal electrical fire, but they have sand and other implements they can do to treat with it. Some have special containment bags. It varies from airline to airline. It's their choice how they choose to deal with it. But all cabin crew will be trained what to do with it. But they are difficult to extinguish. And that's why they need to be where the cabin crew can get at them.
0: Are other devices with lithium batteries also a concern? I mean, think about phones, laptops, but there are lots of other devices.
1: Yeah, absolutely. So anything with a lithium battery, really, people need to be aware of. And vapes is another particular one where people must take them with them in the aircraft. But yes, anything with a lithium battery is a concern because it can catch fire and go wrong.
0: So your organisation, the Civil Aviation Authority, it sets the rules on what people can do on aviation generally in the UK. Are there also international rules on this?
1: Yeah, so internationally, aviation has a set of rules. They're set by what's called the International Civil Aviation Organization. That's the United Nations body for aviation. So they set a minimum standard of rules for the whole world that everybody has to adhere to, and that makes sure everybody is safe. Then individual countries can build on that if they want to. So the only difference you may find is some airlines may prohibit the use of a power bank completely when you're on board the aircraft. Some may allow you to charge other devices from it. But basically, the rules are if you've got something like a power bank or a vape, you must take them with you in the cabin. Do not put them in your checked-in bag. You can take a maximum of 2 power banks, and you cannot charge that power bank itself while you're on board the aircraft. So you can't recharge the power bank.
0: Okay, so some of our listeners may be about to go on a holiday or a business trip. They're packing, they're getting all their stuff together. They'll have several lithium devices and a power bank. What's your advice to them at the packing stage? Because that's where it matters, isn't it? You've got to get that right, then the rest is easier.
1: Absolutely, yeah. So anything with a lithium battery, preferably take it with you on board the aircraft. If it is something like a digital camera, where you might have the camera and a spare battery, or a laptop, and you want to check those in your check-in bag, you can, but they must be completely switched off, not in standby mode, so they can't be accidentally turned on if something bumps into them. And any spare batteries must be completely isolated, preferably in their original packing or similar. And then everything else, please take with you into the cabin, you know, either on person or in your bag that you take into the cabin. When you are then in the cabin, if you've got something in your cabin bag, please take it out and preferably have it with you if it's a lithium battery.
0: Well, thanks to Jonathan Nicholson there from the UK Civil Aviation Authority. And we should say that if you're travelling on a flight soon, wherever you are in the world, it's best to check with your airline to understand if they have any extra rules for travelling with rechargeable devices. This is Tech Life on the BBC World Service with me, Chris Vallance, and you, our listeners. In last week's edition, we had an interview with an executive from Microsoft about their latest quantum chip and his prediction about quantum computers possibly leading to better fertilizers, helping to feed more people. Dr. Brian Richard Joseph has emailed us from Canada to disagree. He writes, "Quantum computing will worsen, not improve, global inequality in food supplies, shelter, maternal mortality, and life expectancy. The important global problems are political, not technical," he says. Well, thanks for sharing your thoughts, Brian. And if you have an opinion on tech or an idea for a future edition of the show you'd like to tell us about, we'd love to hear from you. Our email address is techlife@bbc.co.uk, or you can send us a WhatsApp text message or voice note. The number is +44 330 1230 320. And still to come, the tech and local knowledge needed to protect Africa's

0: Each founder stands by a booth that displays screenshots from their apps, which they can reference as they lobby passersby, seeking to top the massive leaderboard in the middle of the venue. They're competing for $100,000, $25,000 worth of Microsoft Azure credits, and mentorship from Red Bull Ventures. Electronic music blares in the background as entrepreneur and investor Brian Sparks begins his visit with Mattias Svitic of Sweden, founder of the startup Allplay.
1: Hi, I'm Brian.
2: Mattias, nice to meet you.
1: Nice to meet you.
0: Sparks is here to rank the startups in the competition.
1: So I'm excited to hear what you're building.
0: Svitic launches right in.
1: Go ahead.
2: So it's a platform for spontaneous sports to bring people together with sports. I started with soccer in Sweden because that's the biggest sport there and it's my background. So you can see when pitches are available, when there isn't like matches, practices or anything. And you can either, I can show you like this. So you can either like join or create matches.
0: Svitic explains those matches can be organized based on anything from age to skill level.
2: If you're on my app for more than 1 minute, you're doing something wrong because the most important thing is to actually go out and play.
1: I like this. So it's a good idea. But tell me where you were when you came up with this idea and what problem is it really solving?
2: So how I came up with it is because I grew up my whole life playing pickup football. I mean, just going out to like a local pitch, meeting people from different backgrounds, neighborhoods, they spoke like different languages. And that's something like only a football pitch or a sport pitch can actually do.
0: Now, though, that's changed, Svitic explains.
2: Like, for the recent years, the same pitch that is full of like emotion and joy is completely empty. And that's what I'm trying to bring back.
0: Svitic says young people are staying inside more. They're alone, looking at their phones.
2: But I'm trying to get people back out again, meeting again, like in the real life.
0: Sparks is judging the startups here by four particular metrics: the profile of the founder, the potential social impact the startup may have, the feasibility of the idea, and this one.
1: So let me ask you one question that I'm asking everybody.
2: Yeah.
1: With AI building so many companies nowadays, what makes you unique? What's your moat?
0: That question is more relevant than ever in the era of vibe coding, the practice of building apps by describing to an AI assistant what you want to make using conversational language. The idea is to create what springs to mind without having to know how to code. It's a concept that seemed pretty far-fetched even a year ago, but vibe coding is at the heart of the Red Bull Basement startup competition.
1: Hi.
3: Hi, I'm Patricia.

0: offices in the UK and South Africa. They've set up a first-of-its-kind scholarship programme combining online learning and hands-on field training to build up conservation tech expertise where it's needed the most. 16 candidates from across Africa have been selected, and they're doing their training in South Africa this month, equipping them to deploy and maintain modern conservation systems. I've been speaking to Corien Soldatos in Cape Town in South Africa. She's CCF's project manager there. And we were joined on the line by Niasha Shenje in Zimbabwe, who is receiving the training. I started by asking Corien to tell me about some of the work the foundation does.
1: So we have lots of fun projects which we work on, and basically we put IoT and tech solutions in protected areas.
2: So what do you mean by IoT? Sorry, just in case people aren't familiar with that.
1: So everything from we want to track our rangers, track our wildlife, track vehicles and assets in the protected area, and then you need to get that information from the field through an IoT network into a control room where you can monitor and see what's happening in real time. So we'll do everything from LoRaWAN or internet networks, also to putting sensors on animals, putting sensors on game ranges, that type of thing. And then once it's in the control room, you need a solution to kind of visualize what's happening in your park at any given time. So we'll try and get that information into one central map or one central report for a park manager to see what's going on.
2: So when you say IoT, you mean the Internet of Things. So these are essentially gadgets and cameras and other devices that you can get data from, essentially.
1: Correct. So collars to track animals, tracking devices for your rangers, camera traps, fence sensors, even things like when your water tank is running low or a weather station. And we put, like you say, a full range of gadgets out into a game reserve. And that will send data through an IoT network to your control room or your operations room.
2: So give me a sense of the kind of data that you get back then. So what kind of thing, how closely monitored are the animals? And give me a sense of that.
1: So it depends which parks we support. It can be as detailed as you need. Usually when you're tracking animals, you'll do a satellite collar, which will maybe give you one or two points a day. But if you are able to put a LoRa network into a protected area, you could have, you know, every 5 minutes you could track data from that and get a position and a location of an animal. If you want to track your rangers, you also put tracking devices on them, and that'll usually be every 30 minutes to 1 hour to get a GPS location. But what's important is to actually have communication with your rangers in the park.
2: Why is it so important to gather all this data?
1: The parks are vast. I mean, you're working with thousands of square kilometers, which you need to protect, and you don't have a huge workforce or sufficient rangers to cover every inch of the park at any given moment. So a great solution which has become available is to put technology into parks, and that way you can monitor your high-risk species or your endangered species and get information coming through from a much greater area than humans on foot would be able to patrol.
2: And so not only do you need, if you like, rangers who require a certain amount of courage and I'm sure a lot of skill to do their jobs, but you've also launched a scholarship to try and attract people with tech skills. Why have you launched this scholarship?
1: So through our work putting IoT solutions in parks, you can arrive with a beautiful, shiny system with great radios and great tracking devices, but you're working in very remote areas. And as soon as you put up your whole system, an elephant can knock a pole over, or a vulture will build a nest over a repeater tower, and then your whole network goes down. So you're not working in a city where it's quick and easy to maintain and fix. And you're in remote areas, which often take a day or two to get to your tower to fix a repeater. And what we've seen is we put in these great systems, but as soon as we leave, there's not enough skilled professionals in a protected area to support that system. So what we're lacking is actually conservation technicians. And we've just seen, I mean, Connected Conservation has been running for 10 years. And as great as our solutions are, we still need people on the ground to maintain and support those systems. So through that, we've actually developed an online training course called Protected Area Technician. It's freely available to anybody who would like to do it. And we've worked very closely with experts in the field, with NGOs, with conservation organizations to develop the content. The demand and the response has just been amazing. And we then offered a scholarship where we would take technicians to a two-week training course. And this would be a very hands-on, practical training course, because as much as they want to learn and as great as the videos are, some people have never had the opportunity to hold a router, to hold a tracking device, to connect

0: the two to get them to communicate. So we're now doing a 2-week in-field practical training where we kind of turn the theory into practice and give these technicians a chance to learn and hopefully give them the right skills they need to take back into their parks and support the parks.
1: Well, we can talk to one of those who's going to benefit from our scholarship, Niasha Shenje. I hope I've said your name correctly. Tell me a little bit about yourself, Niasha.
2: I'm based in Zimbabwe. I work for the Zimbabwe Parks and Wildlife Authority, and I'm in the IT sector. And I've grown passionate about technology for wildlife monitoring and also to address some of the critical challenges in conservation. As you know, in Africa, one of our critical challenges is trying to fight for spaces between the wildlife and the people. So I do believe that technology plays a huge role. And eventually, that's when I got to learn or get to know about the training which Cognitive Conservation is doing.
1: And indeed, you know, you're facing challenges that maybe tech experts in other parts of the world won't. I mean, I loved hearing about the idea that a vulture might knock out a router. What kind of things have you encountered in your training that have sort of excited and interested you?
2: So they are training us smart conservation, whereby we're ensuring that our technology is reliable, is secure, and useful for the boots on the ground. As Karine has said earlier on, that we need to keep abreast with the technologies and also to protect the people on the ground. Like, as you know, the rangers, most of these protected areas live in areas which have led to no connectivity. So technology plays a huge infrastructure. So some of the key things which I learned from the program is, one of the key things was digital infrastructure and connectivity, where we were learned on how to actually come up with, do some maintaining or building of Wi-Fi in the parks, off-grid environments, and even these new technologies, which they are calling IoT, Internet of Things, which is also something which we learned. We also learned about sensor deployment, which is one of the key things that we can have real-time monitoring of our wildlife and also of our rangers.
1: And our thanks to Karine Soldatos from the Connected Conservation Foundation, speaking to me from South Africa, and Niasha Shenje in Zimbabwe. Well, the captain has turned on the fasten seatbelt sign, and it seems our journey through the world of tech is drawing to a close. As ever, we'd love to hear from you. It could be about the show, or it could be about the tech that's on your mind. techlife@bbc.co.uk is our email address. You can text us on WhatsApp, +44 330 1230 320, or why not try sending us a voice memo instead? We'd love to hear from you. Today's Tech Life was produced by Tom Quinn and presented by me, Chris Valance.
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7: 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He tells us how he made his money, what it felt like to become a billionaire, and why he believes wealth comes with responsibility.
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8: Welcome to NewsHour from the BBC World Service. I'm Sean Lay. Donald Trump says Iran has been taking too long to reach a deal. His remarks follow attacks and counterattacks after US military helicopter was shot down. Rebels in Myanmar tell the BBC they're losing ground to the military after the government began conscripting thousands to be soldiers, but they won't give up.
9: The lives of our comrades can never be exchanged for anything. I'll return to fight one way or another. I will fight until the end for the future of our children.
8: And we hear about a concert to celebrate the completion of Barcelona's Sagrada Familia on the centenary of the death of its architect, Antoni Gaudi.

Wa batigi taara marikun ya i sama

0: Alamayo.
1: Come on, what's that? Well done. I'm gonna do another.

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1: 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We will dissect for you all our engagements and the separation of roles and responsibilities between the policymakers and the implementers. 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
7: In agreement with the family of the late Mr. Edward Gibson, the Echo Baba Ode Hunting Society will be parading and performing the traditional Abiku burial play at London Corner on Friday, 12 June 2026, coinciding with the 40th day anniversary of Eddie Gibson's passing. The rare hunting display will take place along the Jiangjiang Road starting at 5:30 p.m. and is open to the public.

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We will dissect for you all our engagements and the separation of roles and responsibilities between the policymakers and the implementers. 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
2: Good news. A wonderful opportunity to receive scholarship to pursue Christian religious studies at the UTG. You can study to earn a BA or MA in CRS. You can major in CRS and minor in any other subject of your choice. Current and future church leaders, CRK and CRE teachers, and all committed Christians who are interested are welcome to apply. New applications can be received beginning from 5th June to 31st of July. Requirements for BA degree, credit in English, credit in one science subject, 3 additional credits in any other subjects. Mature students from 30 years with 3 credits including English can also apply. Requirements for the MA program is a BA degree in theology or its equivalent. Credit in English language is compulsory. There is an existing capacity building MOU covering those working with the government, particularly under MOPSE, to apply for study leave with pay throughout their years of study, subject to signing a bond to return to their post after their studies. Registration and verification fees of $1,100 for BA degree and $750 for MA degree are payable into UTG account at any branch of GT Bank or Trust Bank PLC. This scholarship is from Global Scholars Canada. Deadline is 31st July. Some support is also available to those who want to sit to their private WAEC exams to meet the requirements. For further info, call Reverend Benjamin Michael at 546-9514 or 7794684. Hello, beloved friends and well-wishers. The parishioners of St. Anthony's Parish, known as Parish Bokul Fasan, gladly invite you to our first ever parish weekend in honor of our patron saint, St. Anthony of Padua, on the 12th and 14th of June 2026. The theme of this year's feast is Rejoice with me, for I have found my lost sheep. Luke chapter 15, verses 6. The weekend will kick off in joy, praise, and thanksgiving like never before. On Friday, the 12th of June, at 9 p.m., our young, lively, and spirit-filled choristers will stage a highly energetic and captivating concert that will leave you absolutely mesmerized. Tickets are only 200 for ordinary and 500 for VIP. Then on Sunday, the 14th of June, at 10 a.m., we climax with a grand Thanksgiving Mass, celebrated by the man with the fresh anointing, the newest priest of the diocese, Reverend Father Charles May. St. Anthony, finder of the lost, share of the feast, invites and assures you of a superb weekend. Come with your family, come with your friends, come with your neighbors to feast, fellowship, and celebrate. See you all on the 12th and on the 14th of June, 2020.

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9: Matt Lyons there. And that's it from World Business Express. I'm Leanna Byrne. 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
1: More than 90% of restaurants around the world play music in the background. 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
2: He rescues the wounded from the front lines of war, but he's also killed in combat. 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
3: BBC World Service. I'm Nkechi Ogbonna in Nairobi with Focus on Africa. Health and humanitarian experts warn that the impact of insecurity in eastern DRC is hampering contact tracing and other forms of response to the Ebola outbreak in the region.
4: If this was to spread into displaced camps, for example, or if there would be conflict that would impinge upon current affected zones, then the numbers could explode further.
3: And are AI assistants increasingly leaning towards established gender stereotypes? We look at the science behind the choice of voices.
5: They want people to feel welcomed, and there's also like a hardwired subservience into it where the female voice is always sounding very, very ever pleasing and ever welcoming.
3: That's all on the BBC Tonight in Focus. First, the news.
6: I'm Debbie Russ with the BBC News. Iranian state media say thousands of people in the southern town of Sirik are without drinking water after two reservoirs were damaged by US strikes. The US military said it hit Iranian targets in response to the downing of an American helicopter on Monday. Iran responded with attacks on American bases across the region. Following the overnight clashes, a spokesman for Iran's foreign ministry said Washington had damaged the chances of a peace agreement. The BBC's Bernd de Boosman is in Washington.
7: U.S. officials had insisted that negotiations were going well. There had been recent complications because of Israeli operations in Lebanon, but President Trump seemed to still be confident even after those recent exchanges of gunfire in the last week or two between U.S. and Iranian forces. President Trump had said that we're in the throes of a final deal just a few days ago, but now, of course, with the fighting having escalated again, it's unclear if that's still the position of the administration, whether negotiations will still be going forward or we can see a resumption of full-scale military combat operations.
6: Prices across the United States surged to a three-year high in May. According to government figures, overall inflation rose to 4.2% compared to a year earlier. Higher inflation increases the likelihood of the U.S. Central Bank, the Federal Reserve, raising interest rates. Ukraine's military says it has again hit Russian military and energy infrastructure behind the front lines. Kyiv's drone forces say they've struck key facilities at the Russian-occupied port of Mariupol, causing a loss of power. Danny Eberhardt reports.
8: The war between Ukraine and Russia shows no sign of slowing down. A Ukrainian military unit said a combined operation had hit electrical substations, radar and fuel tanks in Mariupol. Meanwhile, in Russia itself, President Zelensky said Ukrainian-made missiles had hit a military plant in the city of Cheboksary that he said manufactured parts for drones and missiles. The local governor said three people had been injured in a missile attack there without specifying the target.
6: Britain's media regulator has warned social media companies they are legally required to stop their platforms being misused to stir up hatred and provoke violence. It comes after violent anti-immigration demonstrations in parts of Belfast on Tuesday, following a knife attack by a Sudanese immigrant. The victim's family has issued a statement calling for calm, saying unrest was not welcome. In Parliament, the British Prime Minister also called for calm.
9: This morning I spoke with the First Minister, the Deputy First Minister and the Chief Constable. And the Secretary of State for Northern Ireland is meeting leaders in Belfast today. We are united in calling for calm and determined to restore order, support the police and all those on the front line, and ensure that justice is done.
6: BBC News. Pakistan says it has carried out strikes on suspected militant hideouts along the Afghan border, killing dozens of insurgents. The information minister said four targets were destroyed, including a training centre. But the Afghan Taliban earlier said the strikes in three provinces had killed 13 civilians, including children. There's been no independent confirmation of either account. The authorities in Hong Kong have charged seven people and two companies over the deadly fire that tore through a public housing complex last year. 168 people were killed when the huge blaze engulfed seven high-rise blocks at the Wan Phuc Court Estate in November. The accused include directors and inspectors of a consultancy firm involved in renovating the estate and the main contractor involved in the project. The European Chemicals Agency says it has recommended classifying trifluoracetic acid, TFA, as toxic for human reproduction. The substance, known as a forever chemical because it takes a long time to break down, can accumulate in the environment. Ambarasanati Rajan reports.
10: One campaign group, Pesticide Action Network, said the conclusion confirmed warnings from scientists and civil society. It called TFA a planetary threat. Last year, a study in Britain said samples from 32 rivers in the country found traces of TFA at 98% of locations tested. Scientists say that as people are drinking water containing TFA every day, they will be exposed to the chemical throughout their lifetimes.
6: The United Nations has called on the US to massively rethink immigration enforcement for football's World Cup after team officials, fans and a top referee found themselves barred from the tournament. The Trump administration has been heavily criticised for its visa policies that have stopped football fans from many countries travelling to support their teams. BBC News.
3: Hello and welcome to Focus on Africa. I'm Nkechi Obonna in Nairobi. A new report by the International Rescue Committee says insecurity and conflict in eastern DRC is hampering efforts to contain the Ebola outbreak.
11: The outbreak has now spread across 25 health zones, large administrative areas that pose logistical challenges to response teams operating in vast and often hard-to-reach terrain where dozens of armed groups are also active.
3: Also, what does your artificial intelligence assistant sound like? And what's behind the choice of that voice? We look at AI and gender stereotypes.
12: I prefer to use AI with male voices. Oftentimes, women give emotional responses to whatever questions that we are asked.
13: My AI is neither a man or a woman. I think most AI chatbots sound female because females are soothing.
3: It's Wednesday, June 10th. What does Ebola contact tracing look like in the midst of an ongoing conflict in the Democratic Republic of Congo? As the virus continues to evolve rapidly, with increasing cases, geographic spread, and cross-border transmission to Uganda, the Africa Center for Disease Control and Prevention reports a case fatality ratio of about 16%. The outbreak is concentrated in the DRC, particularly in Ituri province, which accounts for about 560 cases, or 94% of the country's total caseload. The response is facing significant operational constraints, and one of them is an ongoing conflict in the eastern part of the country. Despite a June 2025 peace deal between the DRC and Rwanda, armed clashes have intensified between government forces and the Rwanda-backed M23 armed group. According to a report by the International Rescue Committee, more than 2,000 people have been killed since the agreement was signed. Over 120 armed groups operate in eastern DRC, competing for control of minerals and resources while civilians are forced to flee repeatedly. The BBC's Emery Makumeno is in the DRC with an update on the health and security situation in the country.
11: Today marks day 27 since a rare strain of Budibungi Ebola was detected in the Democratic Republic of Congo. Health authorities say there are now 598 confirmed cases with 115 deaths recorded across Ituri, North Kivu, and South Kivu provinces in the east of the country. Nearly 300 people remain under treatment as response teams continue efforts to contain the outbreak. In the fourth week of the epidemic, 22 patients have been recorded. These individuals, known locally as survivors, have been treated through supportive care as there is currently no specific vaccine or targeted therapy available for this strain. Severe cases of the virus can lead to vomiting, diarrhea, and in some instances, organ failure. Health authorities are urging communities to remain vigilant, respecting isolation protocols and adhering to safe and dignified burial practices. However, efforts on the ground continue to face significant resistance. In some affected areas, misinformation persists, with some community members questioning the existence of Ebola or attributing deaths to poisoning or spiritual causes. There have also been response teams say some treatment centers have come under attack and several burial operations have been disrupted, further complicating containment efforts. In response, authorities have stepped up community engagement, working with local leaders to rebuild trust and help break the chain of transmission. The outbreak has now spread across 25 health zones, large administrative areas that pose logistical challenges to response teams operating in vast and often hard-to-reach terrain where dozens of armed groups are also active. Officials estimate that more than $500 million will be needed over the next 6 months to sustain the response. Despite these challenges, Congolese authorities and their international partners say that with coordinated efforts, the outbreak could be brought under control within the next 4 to 6 months.
3: Many thanks to my colleague, Emery Makomeno in the DRC. Now, the conflict has disrupted farming and trade, causing hunger to spike higher than normal. Over 8.2 million children and pregnant women need nutritional assistance. With Ebola cases rising, what does the situation mean for locals? I have been speaking with David Monkley, the East Zonal Director for World Vision in the Democratic Republic of Congo. The organization has been actively responding to multiple emergencies in the DRC, with David and his team working to support vulnerable children and their families. We discussed the ongoing conflicts, displacement, and measures to curb the spread of Ebola.
4: First, there's no vaccine, which has been a difference between this and other outbreaks. I believe the current vaccine would be very limited in its efficacy. That's number one. And the fact that a vaccine won't be made available means that frontline people, health workers, NGO workers, health officials, doctors, nurses, of course, have one less defense, which is extremely difficult because the health system is already overtaxed with the number of cases. The second point, and I think this is extremely important, is the fact that this is a new strain. It was misdiagnosed at first, letting the number of cases, both confirmed and suspected, get completely out of hand. And up until now, the health community's ability to track and trace appropriately and to provide necessary patient support is on the back foot. We're still trying to determine how far this has spread. It's gone as far as Kampala, Goma, areas in both North and South Kivu. So it's extremely concerning that it's gone this far. And one more point would be, due to this spread, the World Health Organization, health authorities have tried to put in stringent measures around patient support, again, things like burial care. And because the communities have been left in many cases in uncertainty and fear and anxiety, they've acted out. And there have been multiple

0: multiple health centers that have been burned. Unfortunately, patients have escaped. So this mistrust, coupled with all these other things, has meant that the situation is very precarious and it threatens to get worse.
1: David, it sounds like there's a whole lot going on there, and some of these factors are also contributing to the rapid spread. But you spoke a bit about contact tracing. Now, we do know that the region is currently experiencing huge displacement of people owing to the ongoing conflict in the country. Now, is that impacting contact tracing?
0: I think it's a threat to contact tracing because, as you had made reference to, Ituri has a large number of displaced people already. I believe the number is almost 1 million, and that's even a higher number in North Kivu. So between the two provinces, there's a very high number of displaced people. If this was to spread into displaced camps, for example, or if there would be conflict that would impinge upon current affected zones, then the numbers could explode further because you'd have thousands of people going into uncertainty that wouldn't be tracked or traced, that wouldn't have access to patient support or care. And again, we're looking at a situation where if conflict goes into these areas or the Ebola virus goes into these conflict zones, the numbers could precipitously rise higher.
1: Now, there are several communities living in overcrowded settlements, according to a report from the International Rescue Committee. How are people being protected from the virus in some of these settlements? We do know, of course, that there's also that limited access to proper health and sanitation facilities.
0: And I think that's a huge problem is right now, I think, with the number of cases, people are just living in fear. And we need to be doing a very consistent and strong job about talking with communities, not just at communities, but giving them really the essential information about how Ebola is spread, how we can prevent it, what measures that we can take in communities, with community leaders, with faith-based leaders. Because right now, I would say the lack of resources right now is impinging upon those efforts. And if we're not bringing the community in, and if the community isn't real partners to a lot of these sensitization sessions, to prevention measures, to necessary water and sanitation and health support, it's going to continue to overwhelm these communities, lead to, again, many higher cases.
1: When you say bringing in more resources, what kind of resources are we talking about?
0: Well, of course, we look at gifts in kind. We look at essential healthcare. We look at personal protective equipment. We see what we can do in terms of providing basic infrastructure to support more health centers, to again support doctors and nurses with all the necessary equipment that they require. And then in a much broader sense, also to provide necessary sanitation devices, soap and water, hand washing stations to communities at risk. Because in order to arrest this spread, we really need to prevent this in communities right around these infection zones. If we're not doing that, I think it's going to, again, lead to higher numbers, and it's going to be incredibly difficult to manage.
1: I want us to talk about the ongoing conflict in the Eastern DRC. Now, how are the two sides involved responding regarding Ebola virus? That is the M23 and the Congolese armed forces. Do we know?
0: I would say, again, if you look at the government of the DRC, they're doing their utmost to provide necessary support and care. But in Ituri province, there's concerns around, again, basic infrastructure and access. And the fact that there were so many cases in this area means that even in, you know, in multiple contexts, this would be incredibly difficult. That it's in Ituri province, which is a little more far away from, again, Bunia, the capital, it makes it incredibly difficult to wrap our hands around this. In areas like Goma or Kiwanja, again, these are more areas where we're focusing on prevention. What's really important is that we can continue to have access to these affected communities or at-risk communities, because we're looking at a situation where literally millions of people are at risk. So I can say the humanitarian community, the World Health Organization, is engaging at all levels just to ensure that we can get access to these communities and that we do our very best to get the resources necessary. And again, I've said gifts in kind. I also mean access to really providing all of the activities necessary. So this is really the humanitarian community and the global community coming together to fund this program. I believe the number was 319 million, but as these cases rise, so too will those requests.
1: Many thanks to David Monkley, the East Zonal Director for World Vision in the DRC. This is Focus on Africa from the BBC World Service. What does your AI assistant sound like?
2: I'm sorry, I didn't catch that. Hello. How can I help you today?
3: I'm processing that request.
4: Please hold while I retrieve that information.
2: What would you like to do next?
1: And does it matter to you whether it has a female, male, or a neutral voice? We hear from some young women about what their AI assistant voices sound like.
5: I prefer to use AI with male voices, but also AI tends to give a lot of logical responses rather than emotional responses, as opposed to responses that women give. Oftentimes, women give emotional responses to whatever questions that we are asked.
6: My AI is neither a man or a woman, and I've never thanked it nor argued with it. I've never caught myself speaking any differently. I'm always neutral, and I do not have any gender bias for seeking advice from the chatbot. I think most AI chatbots sound female because females are soothing.
7: My favorite mode and my current mode of AI assistance is female. The reason being that I grew up on a lot of female AI voices over the years, even to the most recent movie about a family killing AI. But also, most media, the AI algorithm was female. Even to the extent of the way I like to listen to like my fake Reddit posts on social media, I prefer when it's mostly female voiced rather than male voiced. Because then the male disembodied voices just sound like God. It's like Morgan Freeman is talking to somebody.
1: For years, many AI-powered assistants came with a default female voice. Now, some companies are introducing more flexibility. Research also suggests that people often perceive female voices as warmer and more approachable, while male voices are associated with authority and expertise. As AI becomes increasingly woven in everyday life, some experts are asking whether these systems are simply reflecting social attitudes or reinforcing them. So I spoke to Frances Chinaza Agba, an AI governance and policy researcher and practitioner, and started by asking why female voices are so common in AI.
8: I'll start with saying that female voices have been characterized and associated with gentility, warmness, calmness, and there's been a long conditioning that male voices are associated with authoritativeness. So because of this, we've been conditioned by this, and we've seen long decade-longs of like female voices in telephone customer service, airline, airports, announcements, and this app that is being developed, they want people to feel welcomed. And there's also like a hardwired subservience into it, where the female voice is always sounding very, very ever pleasing and ever welcoming.
1: So, Chinaza, from what you're saying now and from what I understand, it means AI systems and chatbots and all these apps have gender identities. They have followed what I would call stereotypes and have followed the pathway as it was in the beginning. That's how they have continued. Is that something we should be moving away from?
8: We should be conscious of this unconscious bias. That's what people tend to call it. They say it's unconscious bias. I believe as a tech company, they should be neutral to these things. They shouldn't be amplifying the already existing gender stereotypes and gender bias that is existing. Because the truth is, when you ask them, why is the female voice the default? They say, oh, we are only replying or using the user research, because obviously a lot of money is put into user research and data analysis to see how to make a product better or to actually optimize for prolonged interaction. One of the things I keep saying is that technology does not have a gender construct. The gender identities that technology have is the human urge to force on this gender construct on this digital system, to want to anthropomorphize them and make it very relatable, make people want to relate to them. So unfortunately, this is where we are. We are at this point where people want people to feel, oh, I'm speaking to the gentle, young, feminine Charlotte who has a very, very calm voice. So it's the society we are in. And normally, we shouldn't be doing this, but here we are. And the bad side isn't trying to optimize or trying to use gender. I think you should be very, very conscious about amplifying stereotypes. Like, what are you saying to the young boy who wants to be a flight attendant by constantly using a female voice as a flight attendant? What are you saying to the young woman who wants to be an aero engineer when you constantly project an aero engineer's voice to be a man? So we should be very conscious of this bias that we are embedding into it.
1: And so, Chinaza, now that AI companions have become more integrated into our everyday lives, I see people talking to an AI chatbot as if they are talking to a fellow person. So there is that interpersonal relationship people have built with these systems. Now, what impact could they have on our understanding of relationships, emotional support, and general human interaction?
8: One of the key things is that with the rise of technology, we've been seeing a lot less social interaction and people being antisocial and not really knowing how to interact in real human spaces, real public spaces. Because of constant engagement and interaction with AI chatbots and AI companions who are forever pleasing, they are always wanting to tell you what you want to hear. It's a very bad thing because we are losing the social structure, the ability to communicate very well in public, the ability to have human empathy, to share spaces with people. We see even reflection in the younger generations where they don't know how to interact in public. When you come out in a public space, you don't know how to conduct yourself.
1: If AI voices were to be all male from tomorrow, what would the world look like?
8: It's going to expose a lot. People will notice, and it's going to expose what I believe, this is what I call the visible defaults, okay? Because people are going to start questioning, oh, where is that gentle woman's voice I used to hear? Where is that gentle Siri that used to talk to me and say, oh, you can do this, you can do this? People are going to first acknowledge it. And I'm actually interested in seeing how much people are going to want to go back to that setting and now change it back to a woman, since the default is now male. People are going to start being conscious. They're like, oh, why is a man reading to me with this deep bass voice? Why is a man being the one that is directing me or teaching me how to cook or reading me to sleep? So I think it would be very obvious. People will pick up on it because it's not always been the default. And I believe people will question it. There should be a conscious effort to identify and actually tackle this gender bias, because we have a lot of younger tech-savvy people and we don't want them carrying this on to other generation. It's very powerful for people, for younger people, to see themselves in spaces they want to be. If you constantly project a chef as a woman or a reader or a teacher or subservience or service industries, what are you saying? What's your interpretation? What do you want the younger people to interpret? Let it be a conscious decision of the user to choose this by themselves. Let it be a conscious choice, not a default.
1: Frances Chinaza Agba, AI governance and policy expert there. So how have AI companies responded to concerns about gender stereotypes over time? My colleague Victor Chege explains.
9: To understand how major AI companies approach gender and voice design, we reviewed publicly available statements, policies, and product documentation published by the companies themselves. In 2011, Apple removed default female voices for its voice assistant Siri, saying it was a continuation of their long-standing commitment to diversity and inclusion. In 2022, Apple introduced Quinn, its first explicitly less gendered / gender-neutral Siri voice option. Amazon maintains that Alexa does not have a gender, is amorphous by nature, and avoids using she/her labels in their formal communication. OpenAI avoids explicit corporate policy mandates banning gendered audio. Instead, the company utilizes distinctly masculine and feminine tones for its advanced voice mode. Finally, Google moved away from describing Google Assistant voices as male or female, instead identifying them by colors. The company said the change was intended to avoid reinforcing assumptions about gender and encouraging rather than what's emerging is an industry that is increasingly aware of the AI voices but is responding to it in very different ways. The industry itself is acknowledging that voice is a deliberate part of the user experience. As AI assistants become more common in daily life, the discussion around gender, identity, and the voices we choose to interact with is likely to continue being both a social question and a technological one.
1: Many thanks to my colleague, Victor Chege. And that's it on Focus on Africa today. Should you want to speak with us, send a WhatsApp message on +254 791 269 243 or drop us an email on focusonafrica@bbc.co.uk.

0: bbc.co.uk. You can also leave us a message on our social media at BBC Africa or my handle at iamnkechina, and that's with double N. Today's episode was produced by Bella Twine and Victor Chenge in Nairobi. Blessing Aderoba put in the efforts from Lagos, while Kiganse Shumba was the senior journalist in charge. Maxwell Onyango is the technical producer. Our editors are Charles Gitonga and Mariam Abdullah. I am Nkechi Ogbonna, and I'll speak to you again soon.
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3: 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Congratulations.
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5: It's unlike anything that it was back in the day. 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
6: Hello, this is James Reynolds live in the BBC's newsroom in central London in a few minutes' time. Here on Outside Source, the World Cup, if you hadn't noticed, is only a day or so away. We will hear from business owners in the co-host countries of Canada, the United States and Mexico. A tour operator we speak to in Mexico is pessimistic, saying that the money spent on the World Cup should instead go to other causes. How does that square with the preparations being made in Toronto and New York?
7: BBC News with Debbie Russ. State media in Iran say thousands of people are without drinking water in the town of Sirik after two reservoirs were damaged by American strikes. The US said it hit Iranian targets in response to the downing of one of its helicopters on Monday. Reports from Lebanon say the Israeli military has carried out an airstrike on the city of Sidon. Israel and Iran agreed a pause in fighting on Monday, but Israel continues to target what it says are Hezbollah positions in southern Lebanon. Official figures show inflation in the US rose to 4.2% in May compared to a year earlier. American consumers are increasingly feeling the economic strain of the war against Iran. Ukraine's military says it's again hit Russian military and energy infrastructure behind the front lines. Kyiv's drone forces say they struck key facilities at the Russian-occupied port of Mariupol. The European Chemicals Agency says it's recommended that TFA acid, which is used in industry and agriculture, should be classified as toxic for human reproduction. Tests indicated the chemical could harm unborn children. A senior member of Colombia's Congress has proposed the temporary suspension of President Gustavo Petro over accusations of election meddling. The left-wing president cannot serve another term, but has faced criticism of his social media posts in support of his ally, Ivan Cepeda, who faces a right-wing rival in the second round vote in 11 days' time. The United Nations has called on the US to massively rethink immigration enforcement for football's World Cup, after team officials, fans and a top referee were barred from the tournament. The UN human rights chief said big sporting events were supposed to bring the world together. That's the latest world news from the BBC.
6: This is Outside Source on the BBC World Service, live from our newsroom here in central London. In an exclusive interview with the BBC, a model who appeared on the set of a music video with Kanye West says he choked her and put his fingers in her mouth without warning or consent. In 2010, Jennifer Arn was working on the set of a music video when she claims that West assaulted her. She has now filed a civil lawsuit against him. The rapper, who is now known as Ye, doesn't deny the contact took place but argues that it was part of an artistic performance that Jennifer did not object to. Jennifer Arn has been speaking to Anushka Mutanda Doherty, and Anushka is right here at our desk in the programme.

0: camera. And he had me sit in the chair in front of the camera, and I didn't know what was going to happen. I was given no direction. I was just told to sit in this chair. And then playback started, and then all of a sudden he just reaches a hand out and starts like choking me, and I'm just not sure what's happening. And then he pulled his other hand out and starts choking me with both hands, and then starts smearing my makeup all over my face and sticking his hands inside of my mouth, which I think, I mean, it simulated like oral sex. It started where he went up to my face and he was like smearing my makeup on my face, and
1: okay, do you need a minute?
0: Yeah, sorry.
1: It's okay.
0: He was smearing the makeup on my face in a way that felt like he was trying to just, I don't know, smearing the makeup all over my face in a way that just felt wrong. He started sticking his fingers in my mouth, and I feel like he was like trying to touch as much as he could. And I was actively, my tongue was like hiding from him, and he just like found everything.
2: Jennifer, on there. Anushka, were there other people on set?
3: Yeah, this is a really interesting point, because with civil lawsuits, quite a lot of the time where there's allegations of sexual assault, it's a closed door allegation, so two people in private. Jen says that there was a full crew of people working on the set who witnessed what she alleges happened, and she told me that nobody stepped in.
0: I just started looking around the room like someone. It was a room full of people. And I was looking around like hoping that someone would see me and be like, hey, like maybe we should stop. I was on the phone with my agent right after I left the room. And then LaRue was walking down the hallway, so I got off the phone with my agent. And I went over to LaRue, and she was like, I'm so sorry that happened to you. That's horrific. I'm so sorry. And then I was like, you're not going to air that, right? Like, you're not going to share that with anyone, because, like, I can't have my mom see that. And she was like, no, of course not. No, I would never.
2: Why did Jennifer Arm want to file this lawsuit and speak out now?
3: So Jen filed in 2024 under the Gender Motivated Violence Act in New York, which temporarily extends the statute of limitations for sexual assault survivors, because it recognises that sometimes people who were victimised didn't know it at the time or didn't feel like they could ask for justice at that point in their lives. She decided to speak out. I mean, I've been trying to get this interview for over a year. She decided to speak out because she said she feels that she went through what she alleges for a reason, and she wants to empower others to speak up about what they may have gone through as well.
0: I didn't consider going to the police because I was in a room full of people when it happened. So I guess I felt like, what recourse could there be, and why would I put myself through that when nothing is going to happen to him?
1: Why did you think nothing would happen to him?
0: Because it was 2010. Not enough people were concerned about protecting women and sexual assault and the accountability of those perpetrators. So yeah, I didn't know what the point was. I was in a room full of all these industry important people and nothing was happening. What were the cops gonna do?
2: What has Kanye West said in response to these claims?
3: So we've contacted Kanye for comment and offered him an interview multiple times, and we haven't had a response. But in his legal filings, you can see his position put forward by his lawyers, and they don't deny that the action took place. They said he staged an intense, artistic, theatrical performance where there were acts intended to

0: emulate forced oral sex, whereby the plaintiff, as in Jen, may have experienced trouble breathing. And they said because it was in the creation of art, it's actually constitutionally protected by his First Amendment rights. So that is the perspective that they are putting forwards.
1: Why is the focus on this case before it goes to trial?
0: Well, in what I just said there, so really this is a question of, is this art or is it assault? And as laid out by Jen's lawyer, Jesse Weinstein, he feels that if this doesn't make its way to trial, if it doesn't see its day in court, that there's a dangerous precedent set, that something can happen in an artistic space and somebody feels like they've been violated, but it's automatically okay because it can be passed off as part of the creation of expressive art.
2: I think this allows creators to basically do whatever they want to whomever they want in creative spaces and get away with it as long as they call it art. And I think that that's a really, really dangerous precedent to set. We know that the entertainment world has changed in the wake of the Me Too movement, but there's still a long way to go. There are still really powerful people who are abusing that power and taking advantage of people, and women are at the forefront of those people who are being exploited, who are being blackmailed, who are being pressured to do things that they don't want to do. And so I think if we're looking at the entertainment world, it's a really not safe space for women. If in a lot of ways, a lot of women would say they don't feel safe in the entertainment world. And I think that a ruling like this that throws the case away under the guise of art is going to create a lot of fear, but also a lot of confidence from the people who are in positions of power to just do whatever they want to, unscathed.
1: The context of that debate there. Thank you so much, Anoushka Mutunda-Doherty, for stopping by. And you can find the full interview with Jennifer Arne on the Fame Under Fire podcast. 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This is Outside Source on the BBC World Service. Bill Gates, the co-founder of Microsoft, one of the world's most prominent philanthropists and richest people, is giving evidence to a congressional committee in Washington about his past association with the late convicted sex offender Jeffrey Epstein, who was found dead in his cell in New York in 2019. Let's bring in our North America correspondent, Bernd de Boosman, who's been keeping an eye on Bill Gates' appearance. Tell us a bit more about the committee.
3: Well, the House Oversight Committee is essentially looking into the Epstein case as a whole and the various people that had any association with him, particularly those that came up in the release of the more than 3 million documents just a few months ago. And that's essentially why Bill Gates is there today. He came up in those documents repeatedly. There's photographs of him in those documents and kind of recounts of email exchanges between him and Epstein, and Epstein and members of the Gates Foundation. So he's essentially there to answer those questions, but there's no suggestion of any wrongdoing. And he's, in his opening statement, he was quite insistent that he never victimized anyone. And he stated very clearly that he never witnessed or had any indication that Epstein was engaged in any criminal conduct. At the same time, there are still lots of questions he has to answer. His association with Epstein began after Epstein had already been convicted of a crime and went on for quite some time after that.
1: And how has he in the past addressed that, if at all?
3: Well, he's in the past addressed that by saying that essentially what he was seeking to do is use his connection with Epstein to further his philanthropic work, for which he's very famous, and that he spent time with him essentially to see how that might have helped his foundation with the work that they're doing. He's denied any sort of kind of personal relationship with him, really, but he has acknowledged that he believes Epstein was seeking to use information about his private life as some sort of leverage in the future. Epstein claimed in some emails, unproven, that Gates had participated in illicit trysts with other people outside of his marriage, something that Gates has acknowledged, and he has kind of framed those emails as Epstein seeking to use personal information against him to gain some sort of leverage for financial or personal gain for himself. But he's, as I mentioned, repeatedly denied any sort of wrongdoing. He says he just wants to help get to the bottom of what happened with these victims and make clear that he did not know about the criminal conduct that was happening.
1: And a little earlier this year, I spoke to some of your colleagues in the Washington Bureau and in the New York Bureau about the fact that the Clintons themselves had been called to testify earlier this year. Give us a sense of how many prominent Americans have been testifying and when we'll expect answers from the committee.
3: There's been many, many prominent Americans that have testified. I think the Clintons are perhaps the most prominent. Their relationship with Epstein began quite early on after Bill Clinton left the White House. But they're certainly not the only ones. Many other people in business and in politics have been mentioned in the Epstein files and have been kind of, some of them have had to resign. Some of them have resigned willingly. No one has faced any sort of legal repercussions. Almost universally, they have said the same as Bill Gates, that they were unaware of criminal wrongdoing. But it's certainly something that has really shaken the highest foundations of American politics and American business to its very core. Epstein's social network was extremely vast, and he saw himself very much as kind of a facilitator, bringing people together, whether those be people in titans of industry in the United States, politicians, quite a few people in Hollywood have also had to answer for their connection to Epstein. And it's really not clear where this all goes from now. There's been, the Justice Department has said now repeatedly that they don't see any possibility of any sort of further criminal charges based on what they have now. And the House Oversight Committee is essentially looking to see whether that process has been followed correctly and you know, who could answer. There's still quite a lot of public mistrust of what's come out about the Epstein case, and that's something that's really plagued the Trump administration repeatedly over the last few months.
1: Our Washington correspondent, Bernd de Boosman, many thanks. You're listening to Outside Source on the BBC World Service. You might know, if you've switched on any website or looked at any newspaper or magazine in the last few days, that the World Cup is about to begin. It begins on Thursday in Mexico after years of preparation. FIFA, the world football governing body, says the tournament will be its most inclusive, welcoming and unifying to date. But it's also perhaps the most politicized, expensive and most lucrative for FIFA. The tournament was pitched to host cities as an economic windfall, but astronomical ticket prices and economic uncertainty are raising questions about whether or not the promised gold rush will eventually come to pass. Before we came on air this afternoon, I spoke to local business owners in the host nations of Canada, Mexico, and the United States to hear how they feel about the World Cup arriving on their doorsteps. Rocio is a local tour operator in Mexico City. Gia is the general manager of Berber Street Food in New York. And Rocco is the owner of Café Diplomático in the Canadian city of Toronto.
4: It is, the first time that Toronto is hosting a World Cup. I've been telling everyone, you know, our city is very diverse, very multicultural, and we've been celebrating World Cups for many, many years now. Back in 1982, when Italy beat Germany, my father at the time owned the cinema on St. Clair and Dufferin, and we had 1,500 people watching the game in this building, and the building was swaying for about 8 to 10 blocks, was full of Italians celebrating for 3 days straight. And it was a wonderful experience. And, you know, our city becomes very electric during all these World Cups. We have, again, people celebrating on the streets, horn honking, blowing their whistles, waving the flags, dancing to the, you know, wee hours of the morning. And I expect much of the same for this World Cup as well. But there's been a lot of warning people. Well, there's going to be an influx of people, road closures. Be prepared to, you know, for traveling times will be extended. Try to stay away from the city. Our suppliers are calling us saying that they're not delivering on game dates. And to be quite honest with you, personally, I don't see the influx of all these people, but I don't see how we're not going to be able to handle it like we handle it any other time when there's the Blue Jays are a baseball team that is down the road that holds 50,000, 60,000 fans. It would be business as usual for me. But there seems to be this preoccupation that having FIFA in our city is going to cause us some issues.
1: Thanks, Rocco. Let's go to New York City and to Gia. I know you have specific plans about viewing parties featuring the African nations competing at the World Cup. What's it like having the World Cup in your city?
5: You know, it's every 4 years. Obviously, this is very special. We're very excited. We're actually a very new business. So it's a great opportunity for us to, you know, get people's attention. And I think we're probably the only Pan-African restaurant in New York City. You know, other restaurants have their own kind of country specializations. So that's why we have this World Cup plan to feature all the 10 African countries that play in World Cup and try to represent their food and culture. We're excited. It's a great opportunity. But, you know, New York City, it's interesting. The whole U.S. sports culture is quite unique as well, right? The soccer, it's probably not the most popular in the U.S. You know, they have their American football and the basketball. The NBA finals playing, the New York Knicks hasn't been in the final for like decades. So everyone's kind of focused on basketball in the city right now. We're excited about World Cup, but I'm waiting to see kind of when the vibe, you know, becomes more hyped.
1: Are you ready for it?
5: You know, we're a little nervous and we're trying to be quite ambitious, right, about like all the special dishes we represent for each country and all the marketing we're trying to do. So definitely a little overwhelmed, a little nervous, you know, how many people will come through. But I feel like I reckon with Rocco, we're a big city, we handled a lot of big events. I think it's also business usual, but it's just all the kind of special programs we're trying to run. Overwhelming.
1: I see. Let's cross to Mexico City, to Rocio. Rocio, Mexico has hosted the World Cup twice before. You get the opening match as well in this tournament. How are you responding to the World Cup arriving once again on your doorstep?
6: Well, for us, it's a little bit different. Our company, since many months ago, decided not to do anything about the World Cup. We are not aligned with FIFA's political views, so we decided not to do anything about the World Cup. So the city is right now in a lot of trouble. There's going to be a lot of protests. They're threatening to boycott the inauguration because there's many, many social issues happening in the city that are not being taken care of. There's going to be like 14 different protests the day of the inauguration trying to block the entrance. So here is the opposite. The teachers, the farmers, the rich dudes, everybody is protesting the World Cup. So this is going to be interesting, to be honest.
1: What precisely are they protesting about in terms of the World Cup?
6: All the resources that have been directed to beautification of the city and stadiums and airports should be allocated to the causes that these guys are protesting for. Because the city has invested so much money in painting everything. They spent a lot of money on putting flowers in the sidewalks, and they're not giving money to the actual important thing.
1: Rocio, what will you be doing on opening day?
6: The World Cup, the match is happening in the south of the city. So for us, we're going to run the regular tours that we usually run. Business is down, to be honest. It should be like the general feeling is that we don't have people. Restaurants are empty, hotels are empty, tour operators are empty. So we are actually not experiencing this boom of people that we should be experiencing.
1: Thank you so much, Rocio. And Rocco in Toronto, you just heard Rocio painting that picture of Mexico City, which is a slightly different picture that you've painted of Toronto. What are your thoughts on hearing that depiction?
4: You know what? It's sad to hear. And, you know, Toronto and Canada, we're a very passive aggressive population. But, you know, there are people speaking of similar issues when it comes to the money that the city has invested in FIFA and that could have been, you know, contributed or reallocated to certain causes. And I wish Rocio all the best of luck, and hopefully you get through this next 5 weeks.
1: Rocco, can you describe to us what you'll be planning on the nights in which the World Cup is happening? Because, of course, you own a cafe and restaurant, and you've had some licensing from FIFA.
4: Cafe Diplomatico for many years has been hosting either street events or street parties to celebrate, you know, the kickoffs to the World Cup, Euro Cup, or Copa America. We wanted to capture all of the fan bases, all the ethnic groups, because again, we're such a diverse city when it comes to being, we're super multicultural. We have every neighborhood is, you know, either little India, little Italy, little Portugal, and so on. So again, this year we are kicking off, we'll be extending their patio to the flanking street, adding another 20 tables, adding another video wall to show all of the games throughout this weekend. And then for the next 5 weeks, you know, we're having activations and promotions. And as well, I had to get viewing licenses for the patio extension coming this weekend. In addition, we'll be closing the street when the semifinals in July and the final game on July 19th. And I had to also get a public viewing license from FIFA as well.
1: Rocco, your business is an Italian cafe and restaurant. Yet Italy, for the third time in a row, has not qualified for the World Cup. How does that affect you personally and your enjoyment of a tournament in which Italy is not taking part?
4: You know, I can't. It's a horrible feeling. You know, I'm fortunate to have Canada in the World Cup, so I still have you know, a lot of passion. I can't explain Italy not being in the World Cup for the third time, but we'll be fine. We're the phrase now is Forza Canada.
1: Forza Canada, go Canada.
4: There you go.
1: And Gia, in New York, you've heard about Rocco's licensed his Italian cafe and restaurant. What have you done about licensing, Gia?
5: Yeah, so we didn't go through that process, but New York City has different programs. The New York City Tourism has like special promotions on the World Cup. They created limited edition cups that represent each New York City borough that's World Cup themes. And so we partnered with them to get that programs, and hopefully we'll get some collectors to come to the restaurant, dine with us to collect the limited edition cups.
1: I see. You are laying on food for the 10 African nations competing. Does that mean that you're cheering for all 10 of those countries?
5: You know what? I'm not African, my business partner, but I also support her country. She's Senegalese, so let's go Senegal.
1: And Rocio, you've heard there from your counterparts in New York and in Toronto, and you've illustrated for us some of the real shortcomings that you've found in Mexico. But when the tournament is underway, when there is a game day atmosphere, when the sport takes over, do you think the attitudes of people where you are may begin to change and warm up towards the tournament?
6: Well, maybe yes. Mexicans, we are known as being like the best fans in the world, not only for football, for everything.
1: For everything.
6: Like the concerts.
1: Right. Yeah. Okay.
6: Yeah, if you hear like bands that come and play to Mexico, they always say like Mexican fans are the best fans. So I know we're going to be excited, of course. But it's also a lot of fear because now everybody's like, oh, if you put like a game or a goal in your Instagram account, they're going to find you and they're going to suspend your account. So everybody's like, what? Like, I think that this year FIFA took it too far. I feel that everybody's very excited and we are known as being crazy. So probably we're going to just like forget about the rules and just do whatever. And then FIFA is not going to be able to do anything about it because how are you going to handle this?
4: I want to ask a question for Gia. So the restaurant is where exactly, in Manhattan?
5: Yeah, it's Manhattan Financial District.
4: That's great. So you have to be really excited for this upcoming game tonight. I believe the Knicks are playing again tonight and the World Cup kicking off tomorrow as well. So, you know, my son lives in Manhattan. He's working there from last year and I would love to be there tonight in the Manhattan and see the party. Hopefully the Knicks win tonight because the last game they didn't end up winning, but it was exciting.
1: We're meant to be talking about the World Cup. We're talking about the basketball instead.
5: See, that's what I'm telling you about the American sports culture. It's they have their own focus, but we're hoping, you know, after the Knicks the hype's over, we're seeing the kind of the World Cup, because we, you know, our staffs are from all over the world. You know, they're Mexicans, they're Africans, they're all very excited about soccer and the World Cup. So we really hope that, you know, the upcoming weeks will get that good vibe.
1: So fun to speak to Gia in New York, to Rocco in Toronto, and to Rocio in Mexico City. Fascinating there how Gia in New York and Rocco turned the conversation away from the football towards the defining passion of the moment, the NBA Finals. You can't tell New Yorkers which sport they have to follow. I'm James Reynolds. Do stay with us here on Outside Source.
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0: happy to bring you the airport hour brought to you courtesy of Gambia Civil Aviation Authority. Once again, we are back on the airwaves of 92.1 to discuss, sensitize, and engage with the Gambian populace as we discuss what happens at our only airport, Banjul International Airport. Ladies and gentlemen, I have the pleasure to have with me a different panel this time. Over the last 4 weeks, we've been discussing exclusively things related to operation at BIA. Today, we're discussing safety. I said over the last two programs that when we talk about aviation, two key fundamental values that we cherish are safety and security. So if we spend the last 3-4 weeks talking about security as we do operations at BIA, today we are shifting the gears and we're talking about safety, a key component, a key value of aviation. Interestingly enough, I have young panelists, people who are growing very acquainted with aviation, who have been entrusted by their unit to discuss safety at BIA. Lady and gentleman, can we start with the lady? Can you introduce, tell us your name, which department you work for, and what position you hold in your department? Lady.
1: Okay, thank you so much, Mr. Diva. Good afternoon, everyone. I am Kumba Gassama from the Gambia Civil Aviation Authority, from the airside unit under the operations department. I work as a wildlife control officer.
0: Thank you. You work at the airside unit of the operations department of the Banjul International Airport, and you are a wildlife control officer. And on my immediate left, gentlemen, you are not a guest to my programs. You are a common voice into the GCAA hour. And introduce yourself, sir. Tell us your name, which unit you work for, and what position you hold in your department.
2: Okay, good afternoon, listeners, and thank you so much, Mr. Diba, and thank you for having me once again. I am Lamin Sane. I am the Wildlife Control Coordinator, Airside Unit, under the Department of Airport Operation. Yeah.
0: Thank you, Mr. Sane, Wildlife Control Coordinator. We'll go down to the meaning of those things. Most people think about nature reserve, when you talk about wildlife. Some of us, we are brought up around the nature reserve. When we hear wildlife, we're talking about the lions and all the other stuff. But here we're going to water it down to what it entails when we talk about aviation. Just like I said, Mr. Saleh and Madam Gassama, aviation safety is paramount. Safety is something that we don't compromise. Safety remains part of our cherished values because it stands pivotal when we talk about aviation. Because when you fly, whoever flies, the first thing you think about is, do I reach my destination? But the conditions that make you reach your destination are things we're going to discuss here and today, Mr. Sane and Kumba. Mr. Sane, we start with you. You work at the airside unit. The airside, for those of us who don't understand basic aviation terms, what is the airside unit? What is airside? Just to make it easy for those who are listening.
2: Okay, Mr. Dima, thank you so much once again. Like you said, you've asked a very important question. Because looking at our aviation setup, he said we've divided the environment into two parts. That is the air side and the land side. Starting with the land side, that is the area in which almost everyone has access to. But looking at the air side, even by its nature, it is a protected area, or we call it a restricted zone. That is why when you go to the airport, this part of the airport environment is does contain a perimeter fence. That is an enclosure. So that tells you that it is not everyone who has that access to the air site. It is a restricted area, a protected area in which only permitted individuals would do have access to the air site. And again, it is in the air site where we do have our operation. That is the air traffic operation, the landing and the takeoff of the aircraft, do happen in the air side. That is where we have the runway, that is where we have the aprons, and also that is where we have the taxiways. So basically, the part of the airport environment in which airport operation takes place is the air side. And of course, it is enclosed with a perimeter fence. That tells you that it's not everyone who is given that mandate or access to the air side. It is a restricted zone. within the airport environment.
0: So succinctly, in brief terms, it is the area that is restricted, where you have flight operations, movement,
2: very well.
0: Landing and takeoff.
2: Very well.
0: That is where you call the airside.
2: The airside, yeah.
0: Where you have the flight movement, landing and takeoff, restricted.
2: Restricted.
0: Only accessible by people who have the coded entrance permission.
2: Very well.
0: Thank you. Very well. Kumba, your boss, your colleague boss has just intimated that the airside is where the activity takes place. But apparently, today we are going to talk about what relates to the airside from outside the perimeter fence. We said we have inside the perimeter fence where activity takes place, but we also have beyond the perimeter fence, around the catchment area that services the airport. And we're going to look at that catchment area and the community around us and the impact of what they do on what we do as for our city in aviation. Kumba, it is apparent that this airport is sandwiched. We say it's sandwiched because it's buffeted between or within a community of villages. And the community of villages have a livelihood, and that affects apparently what we do. What are some of the things that the communities around the airport may do that will affect our safety at the airport, Madam Kumba?
1: Okay, thank you so much, Mr. Diva, for that wonderful question. As you said, our airport is sandwiched. We live in the midst of communities, in the likes of Yundum, Lamen, Busumbala, Kubariko, and other villages. And some of the things that they do that affect us are the agricultural activities that they do. The crops, the type of crops that they grow, the fruit crops, the fruit trees that they grow. Because like aircraft, birds also fly. And not only birds, but we have other wildlife like monkeys and others at the airport. And like humans, birds also need basic things in life to live. That is food, habitat, and reproduction. And if they have that, they will be comfortable. And some of the things that they do is the second one is waste management. The foods, how they manage their waste, leftover foods, how they manage it, and also the wells, some of them don't have taps, and the boreholes that they have, they also serve as drinking for the wildlife
0: around the airport.
1: Yeah, so when those bats have food, when they also have habitat, they are comfortable. So when the aircraft is landing or during takeoff, they collide with these birds or wildlife, which pose a significant hazard to the aircraft. It can cause engine failures, malfunction of landing gears, and the undercarriages.
0: Oh, okay.
1: Yes.
0: Thank you so much. That's a great attempt.
2: Yeah.
0: What happens is, in a nutshell, is the human activity around the airport has a negative impact on what we do, particularly when we safeguard safety. Just like you said, the activity may transform between agricultural activity and waste management. We're going to actually look at these things isolatedly, one after a time. Mr. Silas, he mentioned one activity, agricultural activity. We are heading towards the rainy season in this country. And it's interesting that our people do not have farmland. We have gardens in Congo. Congo is all about gardens. And our women are very active in gardening. We'll start about this thing, talking about agricultural activity around the airport. What would be your advice to the women around the airport who may engage, and we know definitely they would, engage in
2: other
0: activities, and what type of crops they will have to grow?
2: Okay, Mr. Diba, I think that this is a very interesting question, because looking at the overall scope, that is wildlife hazard mitigation, it is in two folders. We have the on-field wildlife prevention methods. We also have the off-field wildlife hazard prevention methods. But looking at these two methods, Mr. Diba, they are complementary. If Civil Aviation Authority is doing its quota to take care of wildlife, that is depriving them of their needs within the airside, if there is that failure within the communities, that effort that GCA is doing would not be seen. So this is why it is important that the communities and the airport authority work hand in glove. And I think, looking at the authority, I think they have gone some way in trying to bridge that gap, because you are a living witness of some of the community outreach programs that we've done. The intention of those programs is for them to understand the steps that we are taking, that is the actions that we are taking to make sure that we provide a safe zone for air traffic safety. And coming to the question that you asked, that is the rainy season, because we all know we are almost at the corridor of the rainy season. And it is important to know what activities that if we do during the rainy season would have that ripple effect on air traffic safety at the airport. And one of the things Kumba mentioned, that is agriculture, which we know it is good, because looking at our country, I think agriculture is the backbone of our Gambian economy. So that shows you how important agriculture is. But again, the airport authority is not trying to discourage the communities within the airport to stop agriculture. No, you have the leeway to venture into whatever agriculture that you are to do, but it has to go with precautions. When you are living within 100 meters of the airport perimeter fence, we are now expecting you to make sure that you produce crops that are not going to be nutritious crops. That is, crops that are going to, you know, produce grains, for example, rice, millet, and the likes. But even whereas you are going to do it, there should be that collaboration between local authorities and the aviation authorities, such that advice would be given prior to the commencement of the agriculture. You have to inform us so that we'll have that background information about where these particular farmlands are, so that during our inspections, our surveyors will go there and try to collect data to see whether this particular farmland is of harm. Yeah, whether this particular farmland is of harm to agricultural activity. Because what we have to consider is, if millet, for example, is hazardous to air traffic safety, it doesn't actually mean that it has to be applicable in Banyul International Airport. Because you have to look at the wildlife species that you have and their correlation to the farmland or the crops that you are growing. So that is why it is important, if we are put in picture as to the kind of, you know, crops that are going to be planted or that are going to be grown, so that we could give you that advice in line with the wildlife species that we have within the airport. So it is important for the airport authority to be working hand in glove with the local farmers, as for us to give them advice as to the kind of crops that they need to grow. For example, in Banyulindin, for example, because you get to Banyulindin, looking at the proximity of the Banyulindin Women Garden to the airport, it is very short. But sometimes you go there is no paramount wildlife activity. But that does not remove the fact that birds could not be attracted. Of course, aside from the seeds and other stuff, we have the environment, that is the trees. Like Kumba said, wildlife have their basic requirements. If food is not there, water could be there. If water is not there, shelter would be there. So if you prevent them of the food and water, if shelter is there, still they will be attracted to the environment. So we've seen those trees, we've seen, you know, grasses and other stuff that provide shelter to this wildlife. So basically, I think, like you said, it's very important for those farmers within the immediate vicinity of the airport to try to work hand in glove with the airport authority as to the kind of advice that they are going to, you know, obtain with regards to the type of crops that will be planting.
0: Thank you, Lamin. Mm-hmm. That is important. Just like you said, whatever you grow around the airport must conform with what our expectations are as aviation. Mm-hmm. Because when you live around the airport, it is apparent that whatever you do beyond that fence has a ripple effect.
2: Mm-hmm.
0: It has a correlating effect on what we do and with safety at BIA. So just like you said, I'm going to go to Kumba. Kumba, Lamin has mentioned that it is not just growing crops that are our problem. It is growing crops that will provide the nutrients, the food that the birds will need. Because like he said, if they don't have food, they don't have shelter,
1: mm-hmm.
0: they won't stay. But apparently, if you're going to grow, you have to work it out with GCAA, so that whatever you grow does not create the enabling environment for birds to thrive. Now, Kumba, you are a woman, you are a lady. I know you don't go growing food crop in the gardens. You it's a long time you don't go to garden. What type of crops do you think you want to advise our women, our agricultural gardeners, to desist from growing around the air? What type of crops? Lamin said it's not all crops. What type of crops will create the environment that would attract birds?
1: Okay, thank you so much, Mr. Diva, for that wonderful question. Yes, he's right. Because it's part of our activities that every three times in a week we go for fence inspection, and there are people who share the fence with the airport, and some of the crops that they grow are purpose, and you all know they are bat attractants. They have this not only the type of crops that they grow, but there are trees also that they have in their compounds that also pose that attract bats.
0: Yes.
1: Like mangoes, you know,
0: guavas.
1: Mm-hmm. Yes, and they grow purpose, tomatoes. Those are crops that are going to attract.
0: Yes.
1: Bats, and mango trees also serve as habitats, not only food, source of food, but also habitats for bats and other wildlife. Yes, even monkeys nowadays, they are very active because they don't have food at the airport, so they go around in search of mangoes. Yes, nowadays we encounter them a lot during inspection, which also pose significant risks to aircraft. So the crops groundnuts, some of them, they grow groundnuts there, cassavas, they all attract these rabbits and
2: speckled pigeons.
1: Yeah, speckled pigeons.
2: Mm-hmm.
1: Yes, and some tomatoes. Yes, and they are bat attractants. Yes, so pawpaws and these guavas, as you mentioned, are crops that they should help us and stop from growing them in their compounds
0: around the airports. This is important, Lamin. When you talk about these crops, these are crops that people for generations have relied on for economic viability, upkeep of families. Now that your advice is they should desist from having these crops grow within the perimeters, around the perimeter of the airport because of the corresponding negative impact it will have on our safety. Landon, what would be your advent? How do you want to approach this? Are you going to send letters? Are you going to make calls? What is your approach to making sure that the community around the airport, because sometimes they tell us, when you have informal discussions with them, they tell you, we are not aware. What are the plans from your unit to make sure you successfully engage these people? Because when you create the awareness, we are sure they are human beings. They will understand the economic implications of what they do and really buy into what you do. So how do you intend to approach this? To make sure that all the communities around the airport, the same basic communities around the airport, understand what you're talking about.
2: Okay, so I think this is a very interesting question. But looking at our operation, I think we are being governed by an annex. Like we have what you call DOC 9137. In DOC 9137, it states that we have what we call local farm owners. These local farm owners, we, the airport authority, we do not have that overall mandate to dictate them as to what they need to do on their lands. But what we can do is to communicate with them. Because wherever there is no agreement, there is no tangible communication.
0: Mm-hmm.
2: But wherein there is that communication, perhaps what we want them to do, they could agree or succumb to our demands when we communicate with them. And one of the ways to communicate with them, like I said, is the community outreach programs that we do conduct. Yes, we've conducted them for a while, but over the line, it stopped. But I think, like you said, when we go back, I think the office now would try to revive those community outreach programs in which local farmers would be invited to the village Bantaba or wherein the Alkalo deem it fit. We have them as a group. We tell them some of the implications. I will call them unintentional implications that their activities do have on air traffic safety. Because we are all travelers. You don't say, I'm not a civil servant, so I cannot travel. Because right now, we are in this Hajj operation.
0: Of course.
2: And most of the pilgrims we know are elderly people. So who are not civil servants right now? But they are our parents, our grandparents, elderly people.
0: Mm-hmm.
2: So if you fold your arm and say, this is not my business. Exactly. Because who knows, when the caller calls for you to go for pilgrimage, that is the time that you would need a hand in safety. And if it is never there, it is going to be difficult to have it entrenched during the high duration. So that makes it, you know, important, and that makes safety everyone's business. Whether you are working, you are not working, whether you are affected or you're not affected, indirectly everyone has a quota to give when it comes to air traffic safety, especially those communities living within the airport environment. And like I said, when we go back, I think we are going to work on that thing to make sure that these community outreach programs that are being observed are now, you know, the activity is going to be reactivated to make sure that people are educated, people are enlightened as to the ripple effect of their activities that happen off the airport perimeter fence.
0: Thank you, Lamin. It is all the more paramount, imperative, that this exercise, the sensitization exercise, is further intensified. Because it is important for the community around the airport to understand that the business of running this airport is not solely and wholly GCAA. Yeah. Whatever we do, we are doing as a mandate given to us by the act of law. Whatever we do is not going to be complete. It's going to be materially insignificant. If the community around the airport, and that is where I always come in, the community must have a buy-in totally into what we do. If they don't, we will just be digging a hole 1 meter deep and somebody will be putting in sand using shovels. And that is not going to be apparently going to help us. So your unit, including me, who heads the sensitization unit of the airport, would have to come out with a strategic plan to ensuring that whole year round we engage the communities around the airport. Because when we don't do these things, we've done over the years, it got hitched somewhere along the line, we're going to reactivate it once again, just to making sure that we get the people around the airport. We've already sat as a community of relatives and neighbors. That is already done. The rest of it is not for us to talk about. What we are supposed to talk about is how do they enhance, cooperate, and make sure that our work operating at airport is successful. That is the drive now. Because apparently we've already sat as neighbors. So what we should be doing now is how do we engage them all the more? And that's why it's important that when you're talking about this thing, we're going to shift the dive now to Maninka and Wolof. Because I keep saying the message is useless if the intended audience is left out of discussion. And for me, the communities around the airport will benefit more from the next 20 minutes of discussion when we switch it to Maninka and Wolof. And I'm starting with you. Lamin, coming from Njensai, Wolof, Nkomba, very similar, new program, I told you about the airport, the airside, Fanala. You can follow for what I'm going to call the airside. Airside, the one left drum, yeah, a foreign fancy mole drum. More being better, more like a long one of airside. The current airport, Nakala, Rada, Fran. Landside, more make a freddamin, and in airside, more book of freddamin. What is the airside, Larry? I don't know what to call it.
2: Okay, Mr. Diva, coming off on Anglican and Yami, airport or airside. 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
0: 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You man now, but hello, airport of Mandalay, man economic viability sort of a quarter, man from Monday a quarter. I'm going to say, could I do Kukuna, but in Malta Mandi, Purkue Bodhi. Yala woman comes, man, man, man, man, man, man, so now man, will work on man. You see, you see, you understand, you banku be asset letter. 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
0: Ninturbatan
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1: 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fuel I can only use like essence of we use what can tell you like by the cross
0: second
1: of the
0: second.

0: So you imagine you walk at a new woman, massive walk at a people around that area. The volume of fuel before flight or color, no genuine or
1: satire,
0: or satire, or whatever to
1: Malala, Wallai.
0: Alamantanka. I've been new all in Yamwala, Nakumai, and Tolia airport auto. Put Ninkacha Kalik. Put Mugna Faham Yueko. Airport of one tram mobile deca Adara. Airport of Tankole Kumayan deca Molkan. Put him family. Not a G 4 o'clock in Cassie. Most of us can say 4 o'clock. But I have a time when I like a bring Sumanda for and then Sumanda. So you cook it. Over time told you the Nasual Kono, but you cook it around the airport. Some of us are going to be far away from the airport, the whole airport right then. But it's our interest. Nantolum Tolkan, for more than the airport or Dal, near Kacha and Ninkalauta. Ko Ilo Kunku Nuay Mink Airport or Dal, Wokunko, Nai Ku
1: Mantora Kuul.
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0: Just to inform you that we have officially transferred these keys to the General Education Directorate.
1: We appreciate your transparency.
2: And your timely action.
1: We are hurt, but we need justice. Mr. Principal, our daughters deserve to be safe at school.
3: Exactly, Mr. Jai. Today is our daughter's fight. Tomorrow it could be anyone's. Our daughters should not have to go through this. We must break the silence.
1: Indeed, we must break the silence.
3: Thank you for taking action.
0: We will do everything possible to ensure that justice is served. The rest as well.
1: And justice is all we want, Mr. Principal. Like I said earlier, we appreciate your transparency. And we are now assured that there will be justice in this world.
0: Once again, sorry for what has happened.
1: It's okay.
4: Mr. Principal.
0: Yes, sir.
4: I want to thank you for bringing this to our attention. And for bringing the parents so that they can know how far we've gone. Based on the evidence presented, and after a careful review, our recommendation for now is that Mr. Fall be placed on an administrative leave with immediate effect, pending full investigations.
0: Thank you, Director. We remain committed to protecting all the children under our care.
1: We need justice for our daughters.
4: And justice you shall get. If Mr. Fall is found wanting, he shall face the full force of the law.
5: Mr. Director, my only concern is our girls. Can you assure us that they are safe or they will be safe in this home?
4: Madam, I want to assure you, before my principal and your husband, that our schools are a safe place for all girls. In fact, the principal already informed me that the case is already with the Gender and Child Welfare Unit of the Gambia Police Force. And they are responsible for matters related to gender-based violence.
1: Thank you very much, Mr. Director. I think this is what we are looking for. We've already seen justice in this matter, and we appreciate your effort.
0: Oh.
1: Right. Like Maria to say, all we needed was the assurance that our girls are safe in school. And with what you have manifested here, it tells us that the girl child is safe in school. Because with the punishment on Mr. Fa, I believe it will deter others from doing it.
6: Absolutely.
1: Thank you very much, Mr. Principal.
6: Absolutely.
1: Thank you, Mr.
6: Absolutely.
1: Director. We appreciate
4: justice will take its right course.
1: Good.
0: Like he said, we as school heads and teachers of school, we are committed to protect all the children under custody or within our jurisdiction. Like you have said, anyway, justice will be served accordingly. All those found wanting will face the full force of the law.
5: Thank you very much.
0: And finally, any form of abuse or gender violence against the girl child or any other person will not be allowed in our school system. That's a no-go area. Rest assured. Okay.
1: Thank you very much, Mr. Director. I think we can take our leave now.
0: Yeah.
1: We appreciate you.
7: Sexual and gender-based violence, SGBV, is any harmful act committed against someone because of their gender. It includes sexual violence, such as rape or harassment, physical violence, such as hitting or slapping, emotional abuse, such as insults or threats, economic abuse, such as denying resources or fair play, and harmful traditional practices like FGM or forced marriage. 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
8: 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I'm James Reynolds. 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

0: Marrakesh, a panel of young women's advocates will be taking on issues including sex outside marriage, inheritance, harassment, and polygamy.
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3: BBC World Service. I'm Nkechi Ogbonna in Nairobi with Focus on Africa. Health and humanitarian experts warn that the impact of insecurity in eastern DRC is hampering contact tracing and other forms of response to the Ebola outbreak in the region.
4: If this was to spread into displaced camps, for example, or if there would be conflict that would impinge upon current affected zones, then the numbers could explode further.
3: And are AI assistants increasingly leaning towards established gender stereotypes? We look at the science behind the choice of voices.
5: They want people to feel welcomed, and there's also like a hardwired subservience into it, where the female voice is always sounding very, very ever pleasing and ever welcoming.
3: That's all on the BBC Tonight in Focus. First, the news.
6: I'm Debbie Russ with the BBC News. President Trump has threatened to hit Iran hard in the coming hours after the two sides exchanged strikes overnight. Mr. Trump said Tehran was taking too long to sign a peace deal. Iran accused the US of damaging the prospects for peace by violating the ceasefire. President Trump was speaking in the Oval Office following a series of strikes by either side after the downing of an American helicopter on Monday.
7: So we'll see what happens. But we hit them hard yesterday, and we're going to hit them again hard today, in case you miss it, in case you don't turn on your television set. And we'll see what happens with the deal. We were really close to a deal, but they keep tapping us along. They keep playing us for suckers because, you know what? They dealt with some very stupid presidents. I have to say that. I'm embarrassed to say it. Some very stupid people were sitting here.
6: Prices across the United States surged to a three-year high in May. According to government figures, overall inflation rose to 4.2% compared to a year earlier. American consumers are increasingly feeling the economic strain of the war against Iran, as our North America business correspondent Samira Hussein explains.
8: With the Strait of Hormuz closed, it means that about a fifth of the world's energy supplies are no longer on the market. And even though the United States doesn't import any of its energy through the Strait of Hormuz, the resulting energy fluctuations in prices have really had an impact here in the United States. So it's costing a lot more for cars to fill up with gasoline. Food prices have gotten a lot higher. And if you look at the way wages are increasing, it's not in line with inflation, which means people have a job to make ends meet.
6: Higher inflation increases the likelihood of the US central bank, the Federal Reserve, raising interest rates. Britain's media regulator has warned social media companies they are legally required to stop their platforms being misused to stir up hatred and provoke violence. It comes after violent anti-immigration demonstrations in parts of Belfast on Tuesday, following a knife attack by a Sudanese immigrant. The victim's family has issued a statement calling for calm, saying unrest was not welcome. The Microsoft co-founder Bill Gates is giving evidence to a congressional committee in Washington about his past association with the late convicted paedophile Jeffrey Epstein. He's denied wrongdoing and expressed deep regret for the association with Epstein, which he says was centred around discussions about funding for his charitable foundation that ultimately came to nothing. Mr. Gates spoke to reporters as he arrived.
9: I'm glad to be here voluntarily to testify to help with the committee's work. I'll start with an opening statement in the hearing room. I hope my testimony is helpful to the important work of the committee to find justice for the victims.
6: This is the latest world news from the BBC. A senior member of Colombia's Congress has proposed the temporary suspension of President Gustavo Petro over accusations of election meddling. The left-wing president cannot serve another term, but has faced criticism of his social media posts in support of his ally, Ivan Cepeda, who faces a right-wing rival in the second round vote in 11 days' time. The motion of suspension will need approval by a majority in Colombia's House of Representatives. The authorities in Kyiv have dismantled a monument to the writer Mikhail Bulgakov as part of the Ukrainian capital's efforts to remove public objects associated with the Russian Empire and Soviet Union. Bulgakov was born in Kyiv and spent large parts of his life there. But an expert Ukrainian commission previously concluded that the works contain negative assessments of Ukrainian statehood, language and national identity. Oleksandr Yankovsky is a Ukrainian journalist who witnessed the dismantling.
10: He showed his attitude towards the Ukrainian state when he simply deserted from the Ukrainian army. I honestly don't care at all about this figure or this writer. Ukraine has its own writers. Ukraine has its own patriots. And Ukraine has worthy people and historical figures to be followed and respected.
6: Scientists say climate change-fueled landslides and floods in Indonesia have wiped out at least 7% of the remaining population of the world's rarest great ape species. They say a single weather event last year pushed the critically endangered Tapanuli orangutan even closer to extinction. An estimated 58 animals died as a result of mudslides on the island of Sumatra. Scientists in China have discovered the world's largest whale graveyard lying at the bottom of the Indian Ocean. The study published in the journal Nature says the necropolis reaches depths of over 7 kilometres in waters west of Australia, with some fossils dating back more than 5 million years. That's the latest BBC News.
3: Hello and welcome to Focus on Africa. I'm Nkechi Obonna in Nairobi. A new report by the International Rescue Committee says insecurity and conflict in eastern DRC is hampering efforts to contain the Ebola outbreak.
11: The outbreak has now spread across 25 health zones, large administrative areas that pose logistical challenges to response teams operating in vast and often hard-to-reach terrain where dozens of armed groups are also active.
3: Also, what does your artificial intelligence assistant sound like? And what's behind the choice of that voice? We look at AI and gender stereotypes.
12: I prefer to use AI with male voices. Oftentimes, women give emotional responses to whatever questions that we are asked.
13: My AI is neither a man or a woman. I think most AI chatbots sound female because females are soothing.
3: It's Wednesday, June 10th. What does Ebola contact tracing look like in the midst of an ongoing conflict in the Democratic Republic of Congo? As the virus continues to evolve rapidly, with increasing cases, geographic spread, and cross-border transmission to Uganda, the Africa Center for Disease Control and Prevention reports a case fatality ratio of about 16%. The outbreak is concentrated in the DRC, particularly in Ituri province, which accounts for about 560 cases, or 94% of the country's total caseload. The response is facing significant operational constraints, and one of them is an ongoing conflict in the eastern part of the country. Despite a June 2025 peace deal between the DRC and Rwanda, armed clashes have intensified between government forces and the Rwanda-backed M23 armed group. According to a report by the International Rescue Committee, more than 2,000 people have been killed since the agreement was signed. Over 120 armed groups operate in eastern DRC, competing for control of minerals and resources while civilians are forced to flee repeatedly. The BBC's Emery Makumeno is in the DRC with an update on the health and security situation in the country.
14: Today marks day 27 since a rare strain of Budibungi Ebola was detected in the Democratic Republic of Congo. Health authorities say there are now 598 confirmed cases with 115 deaths recorded across Ituri, North Kivu, and South Kivu provinces in the east of the country. Nearly 300 people remain under treatment as response teams continue efforts to contain the outbreak. In the fourth week of the epidemic, 22 patients have been recorded. These individuals, known locally as survivors, have been treated through supportive care as there is currently no specific vaccine or targeted therapy available for this strain. Severe cases of the virus can lead to vomiting, diarrhea, and in some instances, organ failure. Health authorities are urging communities to remain vigilant, respecting isolation protocols and adhering to safe and dignified barrier practices. However, efforts on the ground continue to face significant resistance. In some affected areas, misinformation persists, with some community members questioning the existence of Ebola or attributing deaths to poisoning or spiritual causes. There have also been reports of families resisting safe burial procedures despite the high risk of transmission through contact with the bodily fluids of victims. Response teams say some treatment centers have come under attack and several burial operations have been disrupted, further complicating containment efforts. In response, authorities have stepped up community engagement, working with local leaders to rebuild trust and help break the chain of transmission. The outbreak has now spread across 25 health zones, large administrative areas that pose logistical challenges to response teams operating in vast and often hard to reach terrain where dozens of armed groups are also active. Officials estimate that more than $500 million will be needed over the next 6 months to sustain the response. Despite these challenges, Congolese authorities and their international partners say that with coordinated efforts, the outbreak could be brought under control within the next 4 to 6 months.
3: Many thanks to my colleague, Emery Makomeno in the DRC. Now, the conflict has disrupted farming and trade, causing hunger to spike higher than normal. Over 8.2 million children and pregnant women need nutritional assistance. With Ebola cases rising, what does the situation mean for locals? I have been speaking with David Monkley, the East Zonal Director for World Vision in the Democratic Republic of Congo. The organization has been actively responding to multiple emergencies in the DRC, with David and his team working to support vulnerable children and their families. We discuss the ongoing conflict, displacement, and measures to curb the spread of Ebola.
4: First, there's no vaccine, which has been a difference between this and other outbreaks. I believe the current vaccine would be very limited in its efficacy. That's number one. And the fact that a vaccine won't be made available means that frontline people, health workers, NGO workers, health officials, doctors, nurses, of course, have one less defense, which is extremely difficult because the health system is already overtaxed with the number of cases. The second point, and I think this is extremely important, is the fact that this is a new strain. It was misdiagnosed at first, letting the number of cases, both confirmed and suspected, get completely out of hand. And up until now, the health community's ability to track and trace appropriately and to provide necessary patient support is on the back foot. We're still trying to determine how far this has spread. It's gone as far as Kampala, Goma, areas in both North and South Kivu. So it's extremely concerning that it's gone this far. And one more point would be, due to this spread, the World Health Organization, health authorities have tried to put in stringent measures around patient support, again, things like burial care. And because the communities have been left in many cases in uncertainty and fear and anxiety, they've acted out. And there have been multiple health centers that have been burned. Unfortunately, patients have escaped. So this mistrust, coupled with all these other things, has meant that the situation is very precarious and it threatens to get worse.
3: David, it sounds like there's a whole lot going on there, and some of these factors are also contributing to the rapid spread. But you spoke a bit about contact tracing. Now, we do know that the region is currently experiencing huge displacement of people owing to the ongoing conflict in the country. Now, is that impacting contact tracing?
4: I think it's a threat to contact tracing because, as you had made reference to, Ituri has a large number of displaced people already. I believe the number is almost 1 million. And that's even a higher number in North Kivu. So between the two provinces, there's a very high number of displaced people. If this was to spread into displaced camps, for example, or if there would be conflict that would impinge upon current affected zones, then the numbers could explode further because you'd have thousands of people going into uncertainty that wouldn't be tracked or traced, that wouldn't have access to patient support or care. And again, we're looking at a situation where if conflict goes into these areas or the Ebola virus goes into these conflict zones, the numbers could precipitously rise higher.
3: Now, there are several communities living in overcrowded settlements, according to a report from the International Rescue Committee. How are people being protected from the virus in some of these settlements? We do know, of course, that there's also that limited access to proper health and sanitation facilities.
4: And I think that's a huge problem is right now, I think, with the number of cases, people are just living in fear. And we need to be doing a very consistent and strong job about talking with communities, not just at communities, but giving them really the essential information about how Ebola is spread, how we can prevent it, what measures that we can take in communities, with community leaders, with faith-based leaders. Because right now, I would say the lack of resources right now is impinging upon those efforts. And if we're not bringing the community in, if the community isn't real partners to a lot of these sensitization sessions, to prevention measures, to necessary water and sanitation and health support, it's going to continue to overwhelm these communities, lead to, again, many higher cases.
3: When you say bringing in more resources, what kind of resources are we talking about?
4: Well, of course, we look at gifts in kind. We look at essential healthcare. We look at personal protective equipment. We see what we can do in terms of providing basic infrastructure to support more health centers, to again, support doctors and nurses with all the necessary equipment that they require. And then in a much broader sense, also to provide necessary sanitation devices, soap and water, hand washing stations to communities at risk. Because in order to arrest this spread, we really need to prevent this in communities right around these infection zones. If we're not doing that, I think it's going to, again, lead to higher numbers and it's going to be incredibly difficult to manage.
3: I want us to talk about the ongoing conflict in the Eastern DRC. Now, how are the two sides involved responding regarding Ebola virus? That is the M23 and the Congolese armed forces. Do we know?
4: I would say, again, if you look at the government of the DRC, they're doing their utmost to provide necessary support and care. But in Ituri province, there's concerns around, again, basic infrastructure and access. And the fact that there were so many cases in this area means that even in, you know, in multiple contexts, this would be incredibly difficult. That it's in Ituri province, which is a little more far away from, again, Bunia, the capital, it makes it incredibly difficult to wrap our hands around this. In areas like Goma or Kiwanja, again, these are more areas where we're focusing on prevention. What's really important is that we can continue to have access to these affected communities or at-risk communities, because we're looking at a situation where literally millions of people are at risk. So I can say the humanitarian community, the World Health Organization, is engaging at all levels just to ensure that we can get access to these communities and that we do our very best to get the resources necessary. And again, I've said gifts in kind. I also mean access to really providing all of the activities necessary. So this is really the humanitarian community and the global community coming together to fund this program. I believe the number was 319 million, but as these cases rise, so too will those requests.
3: Many thanks to David Monkley, the East Zonal Director for World Vision in the DRC. This is Focus on Africa from the BBC World Service. What does your AI assistant sound like?
15: I'm sorry, I didn't catch that.
16: Hello, how can I help you today?
15: I'm processing that request.
17: Please hold while I retrieve that information.
16: What would you like to do next?
3: And does it matter to you whether it has a female, male or a neutral voice? We hear from some young women about what their AI assistant voices sound like.
12: I prefer to use AI with male voices, but also AI tends to give a lot of logical responses rather than emotional responses, as opposed to responses that women give. Oftentimes, women give emotional responses to whatever questions that we are asked.
13: My AI is neither a man or a woman, and I've never thanked it nor argued with it. I've never caught myself speaking any differently. I'm always neutral, and I do not have any gender bias for seeking advice from the chatbot. I think most AI chatbots sound female because females are soothing.
18: My favorite mode and my current mode of AI assistance is female. The reason being that I grew up on a lot of female AI voices over the years, even to the most recent movie about a family killing AI. But also, most media, the AI algorithm was female. Even to the extent of the way I like to listen to like my fake Reddit posts on social media, I prefer when it's mostly female voiced rather than male voiced. Because then the male disembodied voices just sound like God. It's like Morgan Freeman is talking to somebody.
3: For years, many AI-powered assistants came with a default female voice. Now, some companies are introducing more flexibility. Research also suggests that people often perceive female voices as warmer and more approachable, while male voices are associated with authority and expertise. As AI becomes increasingly woven in everyday life, some experts are asking whether these systems are simply reflecting social attitudes or reinforcing them. So I spoke to Frances Chinaza Agba, an AI governance and policy researcher and practitioner, and started by asking why female voices are so common in AI.
5: I'll start with saying that female voices have been characterized and associated with gentility, warmness, calmness, and there's been a long conditioning that male voices are associated with authoritativeness. So because of this, we've been conditioned by this, and we've seen long decade-longs of like female voices in telephone customer service, airline, airports, announcements, and this app that's been developed, they want people to feel welcomed. And there's also like a hardwired subservience into it, where the female voice is always sounding very, very ever pleasing and ever welcoming.
3: So, Chinaza, from what you're saying now and from what I understand, it means AI systems and chatbots and all these apps have gender identities. They have followed what I would call stereotypes and have followed the pathway as it was in the beginning. That's how they have continued. Is that something we should be moving away from?
5: We should be conscious of this unconscious bias. That's what people tend to call it. They say it's unconscious bias. I believe as a tech company, they should be neutral to these things. They shouldn't be amplifying the already existing gender stereotypes and gender bias that is existing. Because the truth is, when you ask them, why is the female voice the default? They say, oh, we are only replying or using the user research, because obviously a lot of money is put into user research and data analysis to see how to make a product better or to actually optimize for prolonged interaction. One of the things I keep saying is that technology does not have a gender construct. The gender identities that technology have is the human urge to force on this gender construct on this digital system, to want to anthropomorphize them and make it very relatable, make people want to relate to them. So unfortunately, this is where we are. We are at this point where people want people to feel, oh, I'm speaking to the gentle, young, feminine Charlotte who has a very, very calm voice. So it's the society we are in. And normally, we shouldn't be doing this, but here we are. And the bad side isn't trying to optimize or trying to use gender. I think you should be very, very conscious about amplifying stereotypes. Like, what are you saying to the young boy who wants to be a flight attendant by constantly using a female voice as a flight attendant? What are you saying to the young woman who wants to be an aero engineer when you constantly project an aero engineer's voice to be a man? So we should be very conscious of this bias. that we are embedding into it.
3: And so, Chinaza, now that AI companions have become more integrated into our everyday lives, I see people talking to an AI chatbot as if they are talking to a fellow person. So there is that interpersonal relationship people have built with these systems. Now, what impacts could they have on our understanding of relationships, emotional support, and general human interaction?
5: One of the key things is that with the rise of technology, we've been seeing a lot less social interaction and people being antisocial and not really knowing how to interact in real human spaces, real public spaces. Because of constant engagement and interaction with AI chatbots and AI companions who are forever pleasing, they're always wanting to tell you what you want to hear. It's a very bad thing because we are losing the social structure, the ability to communicate very well in public, the ability to have human empathy, to share spaces with people. We see even reflection in the younger generations where they don't know how to interact in public. When you come out in a public space, you don't know how to conduct yourself.
3: If AI voices were to be all male from tomorrow, what would the world look like?
5: It's going to expose a lot. People will notice, and it's going to expose what I believe, this is what I call the visible defaults, okay? Because people are going to start questioning, oh, where is that gentlewoman's voice I used to hear? Where is that gentle Siri that used to talk to me and say, oh, you can do this, you can do this? People are going to first acknowledge it. And I'm actually interested in seeing how much people are going to want to go back to that setting and now change it back to a woman, since the default is now male. People are going to start being conscious. They're like, oh, why is a man reading to me with this deep bass voice? Why is a man being the one that is directing me or teaching me how to cook or reading me to sleep? So I think it would be very obvious. People will pick up on it because it's not always been the default. And I believe people will question it. There should be a conscious effort to identify and actually tackle this gender bias, because we have a lot of younger tech-savvy people and we don't want them carrying this on to other generation. It's very powerful for people, for younger people, to see themselves in spaces they want to be. If you constantly project a chef as a woman or a reader or a teacher or subservience or service industries, what are you saying? What's your interpretation? What do you want the younger people to interpret? Let it be a conscious decision of the user to choose this by themselves. Let it be a conscious choice, not a default.
3: Frances Chinaza Agba, AI governance and policy expert there. So how have AI companies responded to concerns about gender stereotypes over time? My colleague Victor Chege explains.
19: To understand how major AI companies approach gender and voice design, we reviewed publicly available statements, policies, and product documentation published by the companies themselves. In 2011, Apple removed default female voices for its voice assistant Siri, saying it was a continuation of their long-standing commitment to diversity and inclusion. In 2022, Apple introduced Quinn, its first explicitly less gendered / gender-neutral Siri voice option. Amazon maintains that Alexa does not have a gender, is amorphous by nature, and avoids using she/her labels in their formal communication. OpenAI avoids explicit corporate policy mandates banning gendered audio. Instead, the company utilizes distinctly masculine and feminine tones for its advanced voice mode. Finally, Google moved away from describing Google Assistant voices as male or female, instead identifying them by colors. The company said the change was intended to avoid reinforcing assumptions about gender and encourage users to avoid a voice based on preference rather than a gender label. What's emerging is an industry that is increasingly aware of the debate around gender and AI voices, but is responding to it in very different ways. The industry itself is acknowledging that voice is a deliberate part of the user experience. As AI assistants become more common in daily life, the discussion around gender, identity, and the voices we choose to interact with is likely to continue being both a social question and a technological one.
3: Many thanks to my colleague, Victor Chege. And that's it on Focus on Africa today. Should you want to speak with us, send a WhatsApp message on +254 791 269 243. Or drop us an email on focusonafrica@bbc.co.uk. You can also leave us a message on our social media @BBC Africa or my handle @IamNkechi Nna, and that's with double N. Today's episode was produced by Bella Twine and Victor Chenge in Nairobi. Blessing Adaroba put in the efforts from Lagos, while Kiganse Shumba was the senior journalist in charge. Maxwell Onyango is the technical producer. Our editors are Charles Gitonga and Mariam Abdullah. I'm Nkechi Ogbonna, and I'll speak to you again soon.
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6: BBC News with Debbie Russ. Donald Trump has threatened to hit Iran hard in the coming hours after the two sides exchanged strikes overnight. President Trump said Tehran was taking too long to sign a peace deal. Iran accused the US of damaging peace prospects by violating a ceasefire. India says three of its sailors are missing after their commercial vessel was attacked off the coast of Oman. The US military said it struck the tanker, accusing it of violating America's blockade of Iranian ports. Prices across the US surged to a three-year high in May. American consumers are increasingly feeling the economic strain of the war against Iran, with petrol prices jumping almost 40% in 3 months. Lebanese state media say at least 15 people have been killed as Israel continues its assault on the south of the country. The region of Tyre has been hit by a series of Israeli strikes, leaving rescuers searching for survivors. The UK media regulator has warned social media companies they're legally required to stop their platforms being used to provoke hatred. It comes after violent anti-immigration demonstrations in Belfast following a knife attack by a Sudanese migrant. The authorities in Kyiv have dismantled a monument to the celebrated writer Mikhail Bulgakov, as part of Ukraine's efforts to remove associations with the Russian Empire and Soviet Union. Bulgakov was born in Kyiv and spent much of his life there. Scientists in China have discovered the world's biggest whale graveyard in the Indian Ocean. They say the necropolis reaches depths of over 7 kilometres, with some fossils dating back more than 5 million years. One of the Catholic Church's most famous monuments, Barcelona's Sagrada Familia, is inaugurating its tallest tower. Its completion made the Basilica the world's tallest church. That's the latest BBC News.
2: A 26-year-old man crouches on a small fishing boat in the middle of the ocean. It's 1974. He's wearing denim cutoffs, long hair, and aviator shades.
27: He's peering through a camera, but the swell is bobbing them up and down, so it won't stay still for a moment. Cue Bruce, he shouts.
2: From beneath the water, a ginormous shark's mouth appears with hundreds of sharp teeth. But just as the shark is launching out of the water, it stops, crashing down awkwardly.
27: It's broken again. The blood drains from our young director's face. That's another day's shoot ruined. He whispers under his breath, I'm never going to work again.
2: But he needn't have worried. When it's released, his film will be the highest grossing film ever, and no one will want to go in the water again.
27: Welcome to Good Bad Billionaire from the BBC World Service. Each episode, we pick a billionaire and we find out how they made their money.
2: We take them from zero to their first million, and then from a million onto a billion.
27: My name is Xing Xing, and I'm a journalist, author, and podcaster.
2: And I'm Simon Jack. I'm the BBC's business editor.
27: And you probably live under a rock if you haven't seen one of these guys' films.
2: Yeah, the early years of this are very much my era. So I feel very comfortable with this and very excited about it because we're talking about Steven Spielberg, the most commercially successful movie director in history.
27: That's right. He is currently worth a cool $7 billion. And he turns 80 this year. Congratulations, Steven. And over a 50-year career, he's made some of the world's most beloved movies. E.T., Indiana Jones, Jurassic Park. That's just to name a few.
2: I've got to say, my parents took me to see Jaws when I was 6 years old.
27: That strikes me as too early
2: too
27: see
2: young.
27: Jaws.
2: I think basically they couldn't get a babysitter, so

0: negotiators in Hollywood.
1: And so we're going to find out who is the man behind some of our favourite films. So let's start. Roll the opening credits.
0: Steven Allen Spielberg was born in 1946 in Cincinnati, Ohio, USA, the eldest child with three younger sisters. His mother, Leah, was a former concert pianist, a free spirit who never said no to Steven, but his father, Arnold, was a very different kind of man. He was one of the first computer engineers, he was stoic, he was a workaholic, and his job meant that the family moved around quite a lot. By age 10, he was in the newly built suburb of Phoenix, Arizona.
1: And Steven Spielberg described himself as a fearful kid, and the first film he ever saw was The Greatest Show on Earth. He was terrified by the movie's train crash, so age 12, he recreated it repeatedly with his own model trains. Then he got the idea to film it with his dad's little 8mm movie camera so he could watch the film over and over again. He said, "I was able to, I think, intuitively wrest back control of my fear. It would calm me down." That's super interesting.
0: That's a really interesting insight into a director's psychology, because I think you do have to be a bit of a control freak to be a movie director. Well, around the same time, he became a Boy Scout. He made it to Eagle Scout. That's the highest rank attainable. Only about 4% of Scouts ever make it there. And his first film was a movie he made at the age of 12 to fulfill the photography merit badge. It was a 3-minute Western called The Last Gunfight. And his fellow Scouts went absolutely bananas for the movie. The applause, the laughter, it made him feel like he really wanted to do that again, to please again.
1: And at 13, he made a 40-minute war film called Escape to Nowhere with his classmates as actors. And that film won first prize in a statewide competition.
0: As a teenager, Steven made over a dozen short films using his dad's camera. And by 17, he'd written, directed, and edited his first feature-length film called Firelight, a sci-fi that was kind of a dry run for what would later become Close Encounters of the Third Kind.
1: Boo, boo, boo, boo, boo.
0: And that's the iconic, what is it, a tone that the aliens make?
1: We sent it into space for the aliens to see whether we could actually communicate with them.
0: Well, Steven composed the score for Firelight himself on the clarinet, and his mum then created sheet music, which was then performed by the high school marching band. And the film even had its own premiere. He got it into its local cinema in Phoenix. His dad hired it for the evening, and he sold 500 tickets at $1 each. But the profit only just about covered his costs.
1: Now, years later, Tom Hanks would later describe Steven's personality as the AV, audiovisual guy in school. You know, the guy who brings the movie projectors round, knows how to thread the film onto them. Not normally the most popular kid in class. And Steven has said himself, "I was so sort of ostracized in that last year of high school that the camera became my defensive weapon." And his outsider status ran deeper. His family was Jewish, and in suburban Phoenix, this made Steven the target of some anti-Semitic bullying. And because of this, he had quite a complicated relationship with his Judaism. He said, "I wanted to be like everyone else. I wanted to be a Gentile, like non-Jewish, with the same intensity that I wanted to be a filmmaker."
0: And this would make Steven feel like an outsider for the rest of his life. However, his sister Anne has said that despite being a nerd, he had more friends than he remembers. I don't think he realised the crushes that some girls had on him. He really had an incredible personality. He could make people do things. He made everything he was going to do sound like you wished you were part of it.
1: That's such a brilliant quality to have, isn't it? Because doing a movie, you'll have to lead a huge team of multidisciplinary people. But Steven's parents divorced in 1965. That was the year he was graduating from high school. He wasn't a high-achieving student. He was rejected twice from the University of Southern California.

0: completely different. As a university student, Stephen snuck off during a Universal Studios tour by hiding in a bathroom, then spent the day wandering around the lot watching productions be made. After impressing a guy called Chuck Silvers, he was given a 3-day pass. On the fourth day, he says, he dressed in a suit and the security guard waved him in, and that summer he hung out every day and became an unofficial apprentice at Universal Studios, which he described as a film school inside a studio. But in reality, when he was 16, his dad had pulled some strings and he knew someone at Universal, and he arranged that first visit with Chuck. Stephen and Chuck stayed in touch, and Stephen came back during summers in college.
1: Yeah.
0: So boy, he knows how to spin a yarn, doesn't he?
1: Yeah, even about himself. Meanwhile, he was getting poor grades at university. He dropped out after 2 years. Now, I've lost count of the number of our billionaires who dropped out of college.
0: But crucially, he didn't drop out of Stanford.
1: No, he didn't. Instead, in 1968, he made a short film called Amblin.
0: And that film was screened at the Atlanta Film Festival, where it impressed executives at Universal, a massive film studio. Sid Sheinberg, then the head of Universal's television department, signed Stephen to a 7-year contract as a TV director. Now, bear in mind, Stephen at this point is just 21 years old, making him the youngest director ever to be signed to a long-term contract by a major Hollywood studio.
1: Yeah, but he's doing a job of work. Over the next few years, he directed episodes of TV shows. He was paid $275 a week, including, interesting fact, pub quiz fact this one, he directed the pilot episode of Columbo. I can see that definitely being a pub quiz
0: question.
1: That's
0: a good one.
1: Then in 1971, he made a TV movie, a thriller called Duel. And it did so well that Universal decided to give it a theatrical release, like put it in cinemas. And it was so good, I agree with that, that at a party thrown by Francis Ford Coppola, a young George Lucas hid in a bedroom to watch it. At the first commercial break, he ran downstairs saying, "Francis, you've got to come and see this movie. This guy is really good."
0: What I wouldn't give to be at that party. Imagine, you're just wandering around trying to find the bathroom and then you come across George Lucas.
1: Well worth a watch, though. It's brilliant.
0: What is it about?
1: It's about a truck which develops a monstrous personality. So this guy is driving along in his car and he just overtakes this truck and they kind of honk at each other and he doesn't think any more of it. And this truck then begins to hunt him down, trying to kill him, basically. And it's gripping.
0: Well, the success of Duel convinced two producers, Richard Zanuck and David Brown, to let Stephen direct his first theatrical feature film at the age of just 24, The Sugarland Express, starring Goldie Hawn. Now, the film didn't do that well, but more importantly, he impressed its producers. So Richard and David immediately hired Stephen to direct another film, this time about a shark.
1: Oh, this film, of course, was Jaws. It was incredibly difficult to make. Stephen was 26 at this time. He described it as a living nightmare. Two of the lead actors in it, Robert Shaw and Richard Dreyfuss, had a massive feud. And of course, the biggest issue was the ocean, which was nearly impossible to film on. They had three mechanical sharks. They cost $250,000 to build. And they were nicknamed Bruce. But they hadn't been tested in salt water, so in the sea they broke down constantly. This caused huge delays. The production ran way behind schedule. It went massively over the original $4 million budget and cost $12 million.
0: During filming, Stephen thought Jaws would be the end of his career. Universal's Sid Sheinberg sat him down and said, "Look, this is a disaster. I don't know what to do, except we could pull the plug right now. We could take our losses. I'm going to let you make the call." But, and this is a very crucial but, Stephen decided to continue.
1: This feels like one of those sliding doors moments that really determined the entire
0: future
1: of our billionaires.
0: And also the movie industry in a way.
1: Yeah, I mean, necessity often the mother of invention. Because the mechanical sharks rarely worked, he was forced to turn the shark into something like an unseen presence, like a bit like, you know, the alien in Alien. Instead, he used clever camera angles. And there's a legendary editor called Werner Fields, who basically was tasked with kind of keeping the, you know, rather unconvincing mechanical shark out of the shot. And it was that and John Williams' amazing score that made it this kind of really menacing, unseen presence. Jaws is not just a sort of shark film. I think Jaws is one of the top five films of any kind ever made.
0: Of all time.
1: Of all time.
0: What makes it so good, in your opinion?
1: Because it's so taut, and it became an unimaginable success. It was released in 1975, became the highest grossing film of all time, up to that point ever. It brought in $480 million at the box office. Stephen's earnings, though, a little more modest. His fee for directing would probably have only been in the tens of thousands of dollars.
0: But more importantly, Steven's agent renegotiated his deal just before the film opened and got Steven 5% of the profits, known in the business as points. Now, points are usually shares of net profit rather than gross revenue, and often they're paid only after investors get

0: back their costs. Remember this because it will become important later. So Stephen was only able to collect about $3 million, but this is what made him a millionaire. And for a 28-year-old in 1975, this made him Hollywood rich.
1: Yeah, we're going to come back to that gross and net on movies, massively important for this industry a little bit later. But let us go from a million to a billion. Basically, Jaws changed Hollywood. It was the first ever summer blockbuster. From then on, rather than tens of millions at the box office, they now were hoping to take hundreds of millions. And importantly for Stephen, Jaws' success established him as Hollywood's most valuable young director. Universal Studios offered him Jaws 2, but he turned it down. A wise move, in my view.
0: Instead, he made his next movie with Columbia Pictures. And I have to confess, I haven't actually watched Stephen's second film, which was Close Encounters of a Third Kind.
1: You haven't seen it?
0: No,
1: it's absolutely amazing.
0: And it's funny because I love all the films and TV shows that came after it. X-Files, you know, things like that, that were clearly inspired by this alien film. And again, he made a massive hit. On a $20 million budget, the film grossed over $300 million worldwide. That is huge. He'd negotiated 17.5% of the net profit, but this only worked out at around $5 million after the studio recouped their costs. And it actually saved Columbia, who had been deep in debt and were facing bankruptcy.
1: This is a fascinating story. George Lucas, director of Star Wars, by the way, we've covered him on Good Bad Billionaire, actually took some of his profits from that film. George had visited Stephen while he was filming Close Encounters. And as I say, George was making a little film called Star Wars at the time. He was nervous it wasn't going to be a hit. And on the Close Encounters set, comparing the movies, George felt even more concerned. I don't like the look of what this guy's doing. He's too good. So George asked to trade points with Stephen. George would give him 2.5% of Star Wars if Stephen gave him 2.5% of Close Encounters. And Stephen said, sure, I'll gamble with that. Great. And even though Close Encounters were a hit, it was nothing like the monster that was Star Wars, which grossed $775 million. So Stephen did pretty well off that little bet.
0: I can't imagine the conversation that Stephen, George and their lawyers and agents must have had when these two guys call their teams up to be like, hey, we made a little gamble, we made a bet.
1: It's pretty fun. Yes, exactly.
0: Lots of hand-wringing, I think.
1: Well, I guess no one cared until it became a monster hit, right?
0: So this is very true. Yeah. Well, after a brief dud, the film 1941, he has two more ginormous creative and commercial hits. First of all, Raiders of the Lost Ark. Indiana Jones, of course. This is the collaboration he did with George Lucas, which grossed $354 million. And that film was made with Paramount, where Stephen's directing fee was $1 million. But crucially, the deal guaranteed him gross points. Now, another little explainer, net points means you're paid from the money left after all the costs are deducted. So studios can deduct production costs, they can deduct marketing, distribution, internal costs, etc., etc. The list goes on. So getting net points often produces very little income for a director.
1: Yeah, it's very interesting this, because often for lots of reasons, including tax, lots of films don't end up making much of a net profit. Whereas gross points means you're paid from the gross revenue, i.e. the total money earned before most deductions. It's very hard to manipulate. You earn money as soon as the film starts making money. Gross points are incredibly valuable and they're not given away easily by the studios. Stephen was one of the first directors to get gross points. According to George, all the other studios got very upset with Paramount for making that deal.
0: Well, Stephen is actually an infamously hard negotiator. The editor-in-chief of Variety has said, it's as tough to make a deal with him as anyone in history. The New Yorker has described him as an unusually tough businessman, a ferocious, canny, obsessively secret negotiator, and not a terribly generous one. If you remember his own sister, Anne, she's a filmmaker too. She said, he's a very tough bargainer. He's a hard man to deal with on those things. There are times I'd be tempted to take things other places where I know I would get a better deal. So he doesn't even go easy on his own sister.
1: And it's quite interesting that, because sometimes you think, oh, the creative, whatever, they don't care about the money side of it. He clearly does. And for his next film, E.T., gross points as we just discussed, became incredibly lucrative because it became the highest grossing film ever, again, at the time, taking nearly $800 million, beating Star Wars. And for E.T., he was back with Universal, but this time he negotiated a new clause in his contract to control the release of the VHS version of the movie. Remember VHSs? And split the profit. When E.T. went to video in 1988, the sales added an extra $70 million to his earnings. Now, E.T., I'm sure you've seen the film, was actually influenced by his parents' divorce, and the character was actually based on an imaginary friend he created. He said, "This is a friend who could be the brother I never had and a father I didn't feel I had anymore."
0: Come on, I think you can do the E.T. voice. I bet you can do the E.T. voice.
1: Oh, God, can I do it? No, hang on.
0: Cast your mind back to the...
1: E.T. phone home. I can't know.
0: That is good, although you've given E.T. a British accent.
1: Have I?
0: Well, I think it's quite rare. I think it's quite sweet that he based E.T. on his parents' divorce. He's clearly quite a sensitive guy too.
1: Yeah, he's sensitive. There's a slight, I mean, if there's one criticism of him, something a little saccharine, some people would say about it.
0: And that's something that his films have also been criticised for by film critics, that they veer on sentimentality. They're very sweet, aren't they?
1: Yeah.
0: So at this point, Steven was also becoming more than just a director. Maybe he was inspired by his good friend George Lucas, but he also set up his own production company named Amblin after that short film we discussed. Steven was now the boss with about 50 staff, and through Amblin, he added the revenue stream of executive producer for major films, including Gremlins, Back to the Future, and Who Framed Roger Rabbit, an underrated classic in my eyes.
1: Ah, yes. Jessica Rabbit was a big heartthrob to me in my youth.
0: Well, Amblin also got Steven into TV, which included cartoons and the incredibly successful drama ER, which ran for 331 episodes. Another pub trivia question, I think.
1: Yeah.
0: Well, by the mid-1980s, Steven increasingly refused a traditional director's fee. Instead, he was betting on the success of his films by negotiating gross points. He said, "I'm a gambler. I love gambling to see what's going to make it and what is not."
1: Now, we're going to skip over the next few films, although we should pause briefly maybe on the second Indiana Jones movie because it got him his second wife. His first wife, Amy Irving, was an actress he met in 1976 during an audition for Close Encounters. Their relationship has been described as tempestuous and troubled over the next decade. They broke up, got back together, eventually married in 1985 and had a son together.
0: But in 1989, the couple divorced and their settlement is one of the most expensive in history, estimated at $100 million. His second wife, Kate Capshaw, was the actress in Indiana Jones and the Temple of Doom, mm-hmm. if you ever wondered what happened to her. They married in 1991 after she converted to Judaism for him, and they'd go on to have five children together, two of whom are African-American and adopted. In an interview, she said, "We were watching Indiana Jones and the Temple of Doom the other night on television. I turned to Steven and I said, 'What happened to my career after that movie?' He said, 'You weren't supposed to have a career. You were supposed to be with me.' And it's true, my focus was on Steven and a large family." I'm not sure I would personally react that well if that's what my husband told me about my own career. But, you know, clearly they're very happy together.
1: Yeah, well, Steven credits Kate's conversion to Judaism as bringing himself back to Judaism. And soon after, he connected creatively with his faith by directing the Holocaust film 1993's Schindler's List. While filming Schindler's List, Steven said that he cried all the time. It was, in his words, the most personal film I've ever made because it was something I was so ashamed of. It's a 3-hour black and white movie about the Holocaust. It's a hard watch. Steven was convinced it would lose money. Even the budget was just $22 million. But he needn't have worried. The film grossed over $320 million worldwide.
0: However, he actually gave away his profits for the movie, saying, "I was unwilling to keep it because it was blood money." In fact, Schindler's List was the film that got him into philanthropy. After the film, he set up two foundations. One gives grants to Holocaust and Jewish continuity projects, and the other records testimonies from Holocaust survivors. However, he said he mostly gives anonymously because of his faith. He said, "A rabbi sat me down and told me, 'You know, if you put your name on everything, it goes unrecognized by God.' I said, 'Really? So 80% of what I give is anonymous and the other 20% is only where my name can help attract other monies,'" which is a really interesting approach to philanthropy.
1: Yeah, no, obviously he can be a mustering point for other donors, can't he, if he discloses that he's one. Well, Schindler's List won Steven his first Oscar awards for Best Director and Best Picture. And that brought him a new kind of credibility. He was a hit maker, but hadn't been really recognised creatively. But, of course, he wasn't done with blockbusters quite yet. The same year that Schindler's List came out, something quite different, Jurassic Park. Now, Jurassic Park became the highest grossing film ever at the time. I seem to be saying that quite a lot as we go through this.
0: It's a common refrain in this
1: basically
0: episode.
1: Basically, he keeps breaking his own records. And it grossed over $914 million worldwide. Steven and Universal were essentially 50-50 partners on this film. So he was getting money as both a director and as a producer through Amblin. Altogether, he made about $250 million from the film, by far the most an individual had ever made from a movie or any other unit of entertainment that we can find at that time.
0: Well, Jurassic Park also made him money long after the popcorn had been swept off the cinema floors and people had been ushered out. Before the film, Universal had been worried about Steven being poached by Time Warner, another studio. So to keep Steven sweet, his old mentor, Sid Sheinberg, devised one of the most unusual deals in Hollywood. Steven has a habit of racking these up. He would become, and this is so fun, creative consultant for Universal Studios theme parks. And his job was helping to design elements of the parks as well as the rides. I mean, I'm sorry, this sounds like a dream job. In exchange, he would get 2% of all park ticket revenue plus a portion of park concession receipts. And now this really is a phenomenal deal. Steven takes home about $30 million every single year, and he signed that deal in perpetuity. So
1: wow.
0: It means he gets it forever.
1: I wish someone would offer me a deal where I get $30 million a year for the rest of my life.
0: Imagine every single ticket you buy to Universal Studios, a tiny bit of that goes into Steven Spielberg's pockets.
1: Gosh, so, you know, given all of that, it's really not surprising that in 1994, Forbes declared Steven a billionaire age 46.
0: It's a good thing Steven had a lot of cash floating around because he's about to get into one of the most expensive businesses in the industry, owning his own studio. So let's take Steven Spielberg beyond a billion. After Schindler's List came out, he took a 3-year break from directing to found a company called DreamWorks SKG. The S stands for Spielberg, the K for ex-Disney chair Jeffrey Katzenberg, and the G for music mogul David Geffen. And we've already covered some of this story, by the way, in our David Geffen episode. The three men put in their own money, $33.3 million each, plus $2 billion of other people's money.
1: I remember this being founded at the time. It was like a big, huge deal. It was kind of like money and the creative industries coming together. But starting a studio is a much bigger gamble than a production company. This is the first new big studio in a generation. The other ones were all established before World War II, during that golden age of Hollywood, MGM, all those kind of people. Those studios had vast back catalogues, and the revenue from that keeps them afloat when they make inevitable multi-million dollar flops. So Steven, up to this point, had been relatively flop-free. He had a few duds, but he'd never really made a film that had lost money. Steven said, "I threw myself over the barbed wire with Jeffrey and David so we could have what we wanted."
0: But with so much skin in the game, you'd assume that Steven would make films exclusively for DreamWorks. But no. The first film he directed after setting up DreamWorks was the Jurassic Park sequel, The Lost World, which was for Universal. But even Saving Private Ryan was a co-production with Paramount. And as Jeffrey Katzenberg put it, having half of something Steven's excited about is better than having none.
1: That's a great quote. DreamWorks released a number of hits, but for every hit, there was at least one flop. And in fact, DreamWorks was on the verge of bankruptcy several times, and the studio began to sort of fall apart.
0: And in 2006, Steven and his partners sold DreamWorks to Viacom, the parent company of Paramount, for $1.6 billion. Steven stayed on as a key creative partner, but it wasn't a happy marriage. 2 years after the deal, Paramount released Steven from his contract. He relaunched DreamWorks as an independent production company.
1: So he continued directing high-profile films, including Lincoln, Bridge of Spies, and The Fablemans, which was semi-autobiographical. And not much of a film, if you ask me. I'm allowed to be a critic here. I thought it was terrible. Anyway, to this day, Steven remains the highest grossing director of all time. His films have grossed over $10 billion at the box office.
0: And in 2017, he had the opportunity to be bought out of his theme park deal for the huge lump sum of between $500 million and $1 billion. But Steven chose to keep that deal, leaving him with one of the most lucrative ongoing revenue streams in Hollywood, and maybe the only one that involves roller coasters.
1: So that's where our billionaire's story ends. On the Good Bad Billionaire podcast, we've also scored him on a set of billionaire categories: wealth, controversy, power, and legacy. You can find that by searching for

0: we hall. I'm a Jeruko. I'm not talking about Togon, just last one. I'm not talking about Togon. You're a police in a Brigby. They were on a soldier and for police young. They were not settled, thank you, Motobi. Manelan, Manel Affair, the name of Nonode. Manelan Muronga, Fetel, thank you, Motobi, Motobi, Swarf, Musum Assault, because we had our speed. Nanyo caused more harm than good. Manako so one owner money because of speed before Guy Rombe. Police, they have to take their time, they have to be tactical. So, that was my contribution. Jerejef.
1: Okay, Jerejef.

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0: Mm-hmm.
1: Because sometimes more information or dealer, Yawanya, a castle. Because in my experience, yea, nobody do dollar, you can't con yen yen yen yen yen court. After it's in a year of one of Wanya, because of why. And come here, men for the police or come on for your corporate new moon. Yes, you know, it and deal it upon a year experience of today. A to tell that experience of the Ibata Mandela Yami. If there was a ton of a yami, Motevo come over for no fires and air quite a talent. But in number, I mean, more so many. 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

0: announcements for the Lamin. He was the one who told us everything. If not, we will not be here as well.
1: Lamin did well. He said it's better late than never. Now, do you come with the birth certificate?
2: Yeah, of course. This one is the photocopy.
1: Okay.
2: The original.
1: Passport,
2: passport size? Passport size.

It's Wednesday and another GFFR radio talk show on West Coast Radio 2, a program that engages you on the activities of the Gambia Football Federation. I am Bakary B. Balde, and the program is sponsored by the Gambia Football Federation.

0: And thank you for catching us along on this station with GFF. And so we begin with the launch of the GFF FIFA Talent Academy over the weekend at the National Technical Training Center in Old Yundum in a colorful ceremony presided over by GFF President Lamine Kabah-Bajo. The event marked another historic milestone for youth development and the future of Gambian football. Established by FIFA in collaboration with the GFF, this elite training center is designed to identify and nurture promising young footballers from across the country. Operating under the umbrella of FIFA's broader talent development scheme, TDS, the academy will provide top-tier coaching, education, and a highly competitive environment to help young athletes reach their full potential. In preparation for this project, FIFA has appointed British coach Michael Spencer to lead the academy. Coach Spencer has already begun working alongside with the GFF technical department to finalize the selection of the inaugural 25-player squad who will be permanently camped at the facility. And to have a chat more on this groundbreaking event is the president of the Gambia Football Coaches Association and a member of the GFF Technical and Development Committee, Mr. Keba Jesper Toure. Jesper, thank you very much for coming. Let's look at this milestone achievement for the Gambia Football Federation under the presidency of Lamine Kabah-Bajo. That is the formal launch of the Talent Football Academy under the aegis of the Talent Development Scheme initiated by FIFA. Jesper, welcome to the program.
1: Thank you, Bibi. Good evening, listeners out there. I'm happy to be back once again to this wonderful program.
0: You were at the program, at the launch of this Academy School of Excellence, many people would call it. What do you make of this development as a technician?
1: A great achievement by the Federation through the technical department.
0: So to speak.
1: As we all know, that has been the initiation, and that's why it was called the Gold Project. Even though it has been long overdue, but alhamdulillah, finally it is here. This is why the president said, he doesn't want to hear no more the Gold Project.
0: Ah, okay. It has to be national training. He was very emphatic on that.
1: National training.

0: center. We remember this center was designed for such a program. For the past 14 or more years,
1: yes, exactly.
0: Gambia has been struggling to establish such.
1: So now we have our National Football Academy.
0: Yeah, finally. Available. Bankrolled by FIFA. It has so many connections. You can see I'm going to develop human capacity through coaching, scouting. So a lot of things. I was emotional, Bibi, on that day.
1: Yes.
0: Because I recall days back, this was what people like Bono Johnson, the late Bono Johnson, used to
1: Peter
0: do.
1: Bono Johnson. Peter,
0: I could remember during my secondary days, Bono used to come to Latricuna to assist, to take on people on technical training, especially the school team.
1: Oh, yeah.
0: In those early mornings.
1: Yeah. The PE teachers also.
0: And that was a voluntary. No, he wasn't a PE teacher. He does it voluntarily.
1: Voluntarily?
0: Yeah. Time to time he'll come. Mr. Mbai was our PE teacher.
1: Oh, yes.
0: Somebody, kudos to him.
1: Yes.
0: I'm giving him that opportunity. So those days are not happening now. But again, we've seen now people have been employed to do that duty now.
1: Yes.
0: So this has been a dream.
1: Because it's a full-time job.
0: Job now. Because we get we get regional coaches now appointed by the federation in all regions, which we had the technical director said. There are schools of excellence, the centers of excellence will be available in all centers. And again, one key thing was what he made during the opening of the scouts training, that let every regional center or regional ask their coaches if their kids are not represented at the academy.
1: Yes.
0: Yeah, because the more they work
1: the president was emphatic on that area for the fact that we have the inaugural 25-player squad.
0: Exactly.
1: You know, to be camp at the facility permanently because they are all been scouted across the
0: country.
1: Yeah.
0: So you know, now the coach is no more going round.
1: Yes.
0: The coach will be centered now. Now is the regional coach and the volunteers that has done the scouting job to be doing the job.
1: So they have the job too.
0: So, as TD said, if any region is not represented well, then ask your technical, your regional coach. I mean, with his volunteers, they are not doing their job right.
1: Yeah.
0: So, which is very much open, that now it's no more going to be Greater Banjul area selections anymore.
1: So this inaugural 25 players squad are the best out of the rest that has been scouted
0: so far.
1: And the luckiest ones.
0: Yes.
1: Yes.
0: But selection goes with luck.
1: Exactly. Yeah. Selection goes with luck. And Michael Spencer is being assisted by the technical department.
0: Through Bacha and
1: Alhaji Nyasi, Deputy Technical Director.
0: Alhaji is the brainchild of the
1: Exactly.
0: Project.
1: That is his project.
0: Yes.
1: That is his project.
0: Exactly. So obviously, Bacha will be for, and the team, will be called very soon, will be directly working with Mr. Spencer to be in charge of the academy.
1: Fantastic. On the technical director.
0: Exactly. And again, the most amazing part is it's not those 25 selected are permanently going to be there. There will be continual assessment and
1: assessment
0: training.
1: Of
0: so
1: them. Yeah.
0: Your performance will only keep you there with discipline, with high level of discipline.
1: And when we say they'll be permanently camp at the facility, because they will be at the football hotel. Football hotel is where their accommodation is. I think you visited the sample rooms.
0: Exactly.
1: Where they are going to be very nice, very organized.
0: Yeah, they will feel like home. Because remember, this is a full package sponsored program by FIFA.
1: By FIFA.
0: And they want to see it happen. The federation has been working very hard to the technical department to secure this. And it's not all African countries that are secured. We are lucky to be among the few.
1: Exactly.
0: But again, the most amazing part is the kids are not just going to kick the ball.
1: They'll be going to school as well.
0: Exactly.
1: And we have memorandum of understanding
0: with Yundum,
1: Upper Basic.
0: Exactly.
1: Where kids will be going to.
0: I will borrow Busente's words here.
1: Scholar athlete.
0: Exactly. So the dream is flowing, though he will say it. We've been saying this over and over. But again,
1: It's a process.
0: Finally, we are here. And if the project is going to stay for the next 2 years, and from there, with good performance of the kids, because we're expecting continuity. And again, thing was mentioned there, which is very key, that goes to the coaches. Coaching is a total commitment. And again, it's not the very funny part of it.
1: Yes.
0: During the process, it's not a money-making avenue.
1: It's not money-making.
0: Yeah, so
1: if you want to make money, you don't go into coaching.
0: Cannot, because you don't need that. You need that 100% concentration. The only pride is just as a teacher.
1: Okay.
0: You invest on those kids.
1: Yes.
0: Like the scouts you are going to do.
1: Exactly.
0: They are gonna, spot those talents out there. So the pride you got from this case is you can sit anywhere and say, this is a child I spotted.
1: Becoming somebody tomorrow. Yes. That's your
0: maybe
1: pride.
0: Maybe somehow, someday, that child will always remember you for the rest of his life.
1: Just as Yankuba Minte is doing to his former coaches and you know former trainers.
0: Perfectly. So that's the role of the coaches. This thing needs to be clear to coaches. Yeah. We've seen so many coaches are now going to do some player alarm.
1: Exactly. Business is there for
0: management are responsible for those businesses. You as a coach, your challenge should be, how many players have you nurtured? To become better people tomorrow.
1: Perfect.
0: Not only because there's life after football.
1: Yeah.
0: So these kids should be, this is why they're gonna, is gonna be scholar athletes.
1: So these are the kids that would be the Yankuba Mintes, the Musa Barrows, the Omar Colleys, and
0: Yeah, because many countries that did it, remember 98 when Spain was humiliated by Nigeria in France.
1: Yeah. That famous Sunday Olise goal.
0: Exactly.
1: I remember it.
0: A policy like this.
1: Yes.
0: They make sure they had a 10-year program. And even Gambia, we did it when we said, catch them young.
1: Yes.
0: We just narrowly missed out the South African World Cup, the 2010 World Cup, due to some CAF regulations.
1: Yes.
0: But we could have been there. But you can see that crop of players that played the 205 under 17 move on to that level.
1: Yeah, and to the again, under 20. Yeah.
0: Exactly.
1: A very good transition.
0: So, So we're expecting the core of these players also to, because remember, they're going to form the under 15 national team. And luckily now there's a under 15 competition. That's a school competition.
1: Exactly, going on.
0: Yeah. We've seen our
1: I know you have a fair understanding and knowledge of the scouting process. What kind of players are these 25 man squad for the inaugural academy setup? Basically, what kind of players are they?
0: Basically, in scouting,
1: players with skills and talents.
0: They are key four components.
1: Okay.
0: Of key forward. Important in looking for a player. That's his
1: especially
0: his
1: youngsters.
0: That's his technical ability, the tactical understanding of the game, his physical strength, then the physiology. That's the idea of his understanding of the game.
1: Wow, so it's
0: TTPP.
1: So they must have all these things in place.
0: Yes, these are the forward squad to look for when you're looking for a good player.
1: Wow.
0: You can, and if any of these things are option, still. You couldn't get the best.
1: And they are within the age bracket of 12 to 15.
0: Exactly.
1: You know,
0: we still come there because you can see previously when
1: small boys.
0: People were crying for this age cheating. Now those days are gone.
1: No, these are gone. These
0: kids are going to be tracked from that
1: says
0: young
1: age. Age doctoring.
0: Yeah, exactly. Even though every time you get that row here, but now he's getting to understand. But the only thing is,
1: I repeat, it's a process.
0: He couldn't appear on that day due to some work related.
1: Oh, fantastic.
0: Again, we were here Monday when things were narrated.
1: I saw Bayer at the program, and you know,
0: exactly, because so it was a special invitation from the technical department.
1: Exactly, fantastic.
0: That was very key and important because people also need to move on now to see what is happening.
1: Yes, exactly.
0: Not every information will be gathered to be to meet you where you are, but where
1: are
0: these
1: armchair.
0: Things are happening, and it need to move there. And Mr. B, this is not just the school I'm talking about. Remember, it's a whole program.
1: Yes.
0: You get the that's a TDS.
1: Yes, TDS, talent development scheme. Yeah,
0: it constitutes a lot. It's constituted a lot.
1: Yes,
0: there are sectors, other part of it, which will be very, very soon coming. Because again, FIFA is trying to track out or to open up. Remember, on record, out of 200 and few countries, it's only 8 countries that's ever win the World Cup.
1: Exactly.
0: And FIFA believe that there is still
1: a long gap.
0: Talent wasted somewhere in developing countries. So how to tap those talents? Because not everybody will make it to the national league.
1: No.
0: We get organizations like B4L.
1: Yes.
0: I think the guy was here.
1: I was listening to the program.
0: So
1: yeah.
0: Everybody need to invest on at his own area or at his own ability and capacity.
1: Mm-hmm.
0: Those people are selling players to professionals without even going through the league.
1: That's great.
0: They've produced over almost four players to the last.
1: That's great. That's
0: 17. Great. Mm-hmm. Even this youth 15, some players were scouted from their league.
1: Mm-hmm.
0: So people need in development.
1: Yes.
0: It needs to be knocked in all corners.
1: Exactly.
0: Everybody has to participate
1: and
0: as a Gambian.
1: And the process continues.
0: But football and football is a business. It's a very huge now.
1: Yes.
0: It needs a lot of investment. Not capital for that matter, but again, need brains.
1: Yes.
0: To make things happen.
1: To manage the organization.
0: Money will come
1: of
0: later.
1: Football,
0: but it's just. Not just if I don't get money, I can't start this.
1: No.
0: Organizations,
1: you have to start somewhere
0: at the grassroots level. There are a lot of talents nurtured there. This is why for us at the coach association, we work in hand in glove with the federation through the technical department to see that more coaches are trained across the country.
1: Exactly.
0: Because statistics is telling you globally that every child, every eight child need a coach. And the river
1: every eight child need a coach.
0: Need a coach.
1: Wow.
0: To be able to give them what they require.
1: We'll have a lot of coaches then.
0: Then we need to have a lot of coaches.
1: We need to have a lot of coaches then.
0: So, and this is a dream. We surely we could do that because
1: it is.
0: Look at the last school championship, many teachers have been trained.
1: Yes.
0: And
1: yes.
0: Again, we discussed on that already on with,
1: that
0: the,
1: is tremendous.
0: With the school authorities, the school sport, so that we can start training their PE teachers
1: or people
0: too. Involved in the financing in program.
1: They are very good partners to the football federation, school football.
0: Exactly. And they are key players because they are stakeholders.
1: In fact, we are told that if you want to get the correct age bracket, you go to the schools.
0: Yeah, yeah. That was his challenge, the last 17 got, because even after some hitches, the coach has to go back to the school football to make sure he get his team proper.
1: Exactly.
0: But again, the challenge at the
1: best records.
0: Yeah. Again, the challenge at the championship was those kids were entirely school going kids. And the training or the coaching time wasn't enough for them. So you can see them. Even though we go with the right ages with the requirement of the tournament, but still it was a challenge for the players because some of the colleagues they meet there are already in established academics, so they have more coaching time than our players. So you could see that's why the team struggled. We could have beaten Mali in the semifinals because we dominated the game, but team always lose grip after 60 minutes. That shows you the difference. So I think with the establishment of these programs we're getting more of our kids into it. It will be a definitely
1: they have a fair understanding of the basics.
0: Kudos to the coach who is currently Michael. On the European tour to make sure he tap
1: Yaya Mane.
0: I'm expecting a better team, a strong one in the coming
1: fantastic. So Jesper, this is for the boys for the time being. I do hope that we'll also incorporate the girls category.
0: Yes, it's a process
1: at some point.
0: It's a process because it's just starting now and you know anything related to football basically it was a main dominated game now girls are coming into but again we must thank the parents too, as the president said, Kabar said, because entrusting your child at that age to be staying away from home
1: it's not easy
0: it's a real feat, but again that's football, because now everybody want to see your child to that level. We've seen Mahmoud Bajo after a year or two in professionalism, he bought a house for his mom.
1: Fantastic.
0: Mike Yanka guy, so from Kian direct to a new building. Again, you've seen Yankuba. So these are moments people need to understand. Football has now come to, and I think parents understand that now. It wasn't like before. Before you have to sneak to go and play football, but now parents are even after the coaches to see that their players are enrolled into teams and to academies.
1: And that is very, very, very important.
0: It's a promise.
1: That is very, very important. Yeah, Jesper Toure there. Let's see. Let's digress a little bit, Jesper, and bring on an exciting news regarding the Silver Jubilee anniversary of the National Scorpions Fan Club. As part of activities lineup for their 25 years of existence, the organizing committee is set to kick off an exhibition game between the senior men Scorpions players on vacation here in the Gambia versus a selection of home-based stars from our domestic league, scheduled for Friday, 19th June 2026 at the Serekunda East Mini Stadium. And for more on the Fans Club Silver Jubilee anniversary, let's try to speak to the Auditor General of the Fans Club, Momodu Laminda Sanyang, popularly called Takatiti, who also doubles as the advisor of the National Scorpions Fans Club. Taka, are you with us? Hello, Taka. Hello.
2: I'm with you, Lauren Claire.
1: Oh, fantastic, fantastic, Taka, you are there. We are just announcing that you are about to hold a very, very important activity, that is the anniversary of your existence, 25 years on today. Tell us about this.
2: Yeah, Alhamdulillah. First of all, Bibi, I would like to thank you for giving us this opportunity and this call. The National Scorpion Fans Club has been existing since 2001.
1: Wow, long time.
2: On voluntarism, yeah. We're doing the real voluntarism, Gambianism, and the nationalism. Being the 12th player as far as the Gambia is concerned, this year is our silver jubilee, and it goes with a series of activities as far as the National Scorpion Fans Club are concerned.
1: So what kind of activities?
2: The activities that you've just mentioned?
1: Yes.
2: Yeah, initially, Alhamdulillah, as far as we are concerned, first of all, we started it to give back to our community.
1: Okay.
2: We first organized a festival that was in Birkama, West Coast region.
1: Okay.
2: Then from there, we had another one that was in Greater Banjul area.
1: Mm-hmm.
2: And our third activity will be this coming game that is on the 19th, that's the Friday coming next.
1: Okay.
2: That's the game between the professionals on holidays versus the GFF League selection that is going to be at Serekunda East, inshallah.
1: What is special about this exhibition game?
2: Yeah, as far as voluntarism is concerned, nationalism and the Gambianism, we feel it deems fitting necessary. Who have been serving your country for almost 25 years.
1: Mm-hmm.
2: So it's a year of celebration, year of joy, year of being together, and year of togetherness. So Alhamdulillah, as far as this game is concerned, thank God, as we are all aware, Ibrahim Sohna is the club ambassador of the National Scorpion Fans Club. So him being the club ambassador of the National Scorpion Fans Club, in collaboration with him, he is saying finally retired men to the Gambian people to tell them thank you. Because he is the only one, he's among the Gambian players who serve from the under 17, under 20, under 23, and the senior national team.
1: So all the categories?
2: All the categories as far as football is concerned in the Gambia.
1: So what will he do on that fateful day? What is he going to symbolize? What activity is Ibrahim Sohna going to be involved in on that day?
2: Ibrahim Sohna is part of us.
1: Yes.
2: Our day is his day.
1: Mm-hmm.
2: Being the club, they are 25 years, mashallah. So he is part of us. So he is there to tell the people that thank you very much for being when I was representing the country.
1: Okay.
2: Say the final farewell. It's important.
1: Okay.
2: Yeah, BB, we have to embrace our heroes
1: that's very
2: when
1: true.
2: They are around and when they are alive. So let us not wait until and unless our heroes are not available, then we want to embrace them.
1: That's true. So I understand you will also have a similar exhibition match in the Brikama for the West Coast region. Would this be any different from the one to be held in the Serekunda East?
2: Yeah, it will be different because as far as the Birkama is concerned, that one is going to be the under 23 professional players on holidays versus a selection of people in the first division league. So because it's all about giving back to the community, the people that we are in. Alhamdulillah, now we are smelling that the stadium, inshallah, by September, we will have chance to play there. So it will be nice to familiarize ourselves with the communities that the people that we are living with, to tell them what we are to expect in September.
1: Wow.
2: Because all that we are doing for, all that we are yearning for, all this preparation,
1: yes,
2: is for this upcoming AFCON coming day.
1: September qualifiers, right?
2: For the September qualifier. So this is the preparation that we are in. So it means that it needs the involvement of all son and sundry of Gambian people.
1: Okay.
2: Either you are in sports or you are not in sport. This is all about the Gambia.
1: All right. Still on your Silver Jubilee anniversary, what is the involvement of your regional chapters across the country? How are they also being involved as part of this Silver Jubilee anniversary?
2: Yeah, the National Scorpion Fans Club, thank God, is being decentralized within the seven regions of this Gambia. We have the Greater Banjul Chapter, West Coast Chapter, North Bank Chapter, LRL Chapter, CRR, and the URL Chapter. So, and each region, as far as this event is concerned, they'll be all fully be in town. They'll all be in town.
1: That's
2: They'll
1: right.
2: be all be in the ground.
1: Mm-hmm.
2: And inshallah, to within our celebration,
1: yes,
2: in August, we will go to LRR. That's where we are going to host our recruitment training,
1: yes.
2: And we will have a tree planting there.
1: Wow. All right. Still on the Silver Jubilee, I know the Gambia Football Federation is at the forefront as your top collaborator. Okay. Who are your other collaborators or partners as far as this endeavor is concerned?
2: As far as this endeavor is concerned, first of all, the government of the Gambia,
1: mm-hmm.
2: under the leadership of His Excellency, the mm-hmm. President of the Republic of the Gambia, being
1: exactly.
2: the chief patron of the National Scorpion Fans Club.
1: Fantastic. Mm-hmm.
2: And the Minister of Youth and Sports,
1: mm-hmm. Mm-hmm.
2: under the leadership of Bakary Baji,
1: mm-hmm.
2: whom you know that they have been there as far as sports is concerned.
1: Mm-hmm. Mm-hmm.
2: And they are another partners and our other collaborators.
1: Mm-hmm.
2: Serekunda is being our host.
1: Okay, Serekunda East.
2: Our other collaborators and our other partners.
1: Yes.
2: The Gambian communities,
1: mm-hmm.
2: the private sectors,
1: mm-hmm.
2: the media,
1: yeah.
2: the sports fraternity.
1: Yeah.
2: They are all our partners and they are all our collaborators as far as this event is concerned.
1: Great.
2: And our doors are open.
1: Mm-hmm.
2: Any company or any private sectors who would like to collaborate with us,
1: yes,
2: as far as these great events are concerned, you
1: mm-hmm.
2: are always highly welcome.
1: Mm-hmm. Mm-hmm.
2: Our doors are always open as far as mm-hmm. the National Scorpion Fans Club are concerned.
1: Mm. Now, do you confirm the Scorpions that are on vacation currently in the town, Bakau? Just a few days ago had another exhibition match. The stadium was jam-packed, capacity full, because the Bakau professional players were playing against a local selection. I just hope that all of those players and the other ones that are in town would team up and come to Serekunda East for this exhibition game. Did you confirm as we speak as to how many of the pros are on vacation currently in town?
2: As far as we are concerned, we, the National Scorpion Fans Club, all the pros,
1: mm-hmm.
2: whom you know that they are on town,
1: mm-hmm.
2: inshallah, they are all been fully involved.
1: Ah, great.
2: Yeah, until and unless maybe one way or the others,
1: mm-hmm.
2: maybe I know one is engaged or two or three,
1: mm-hmm.
2: but as far as we are concerned,
1: yes.
2: they are fully aware. And if you may recall, even Yankuba Minte made a video that is going on viral.
1: Oh, fantastic. So, Minte would be featured in, right?
2: Yeah, obviously. Minte would be featured. The big players, all the national scope.
1: The big names, huh? The Omar Kolis, the Musa Barros, right?
2: The Musa Barros, the Abdullahi Jalos, the Abdullahi Baris.
1: Okay.
2: So, fantastic.
1: Fantastic. And I'm sure you are also in touch with the GFF competitions department regarding this game, where you will have referees, match officials, etc. To have a successful conduct of this exhibition game.
2: Of course, as far as the GF competition department is concerned, we were in collaboration, in consultation with them.
1: Mm-hmm.
2: Because it was through them
1: mm-hmm.
2: and through Serekunda East we were able to have the ground.
1: Oh, great.
2: Yeah. So, alhamdulillah, we would like to thank the competition department and
1: mm-hmm.
2: Serekunda East for the collaboration that
1: mm-hmm.
2: have been existing.
1: Mm-hmm.
2: Alhamdulillah, yeah, between them, we were able to have Serekunda East, and through the competition department too,
1: yes.
2: we were able to have Birkama ground.
1: Okay. Taka, would you want to say any other thing which I have not asked you or maybe have forgotten for the interest of our listeners regarding this exhibition game?
2: Actually, what I would like to appeal to the whole Gambian community, let them come out. We've missed our boys, seeing them together,
1: mm-hmm.
2: playing together
1: mm-hmm.
2: at home. So this is a form of a rehearsal towards September.
1: They are returned at home.
2: So if you don't want to miss September, please
1: mm-hmm.
2: come to Serekunda East, inshallah, on the 19th.
1: Mm-hmm.
2: Or on the 27th, you are in Birkama.
1: Yes.
2: Inshallah, you will feel the rehearsal.
1: Yeah.
2: We have to start it from now towards September.
1: I just hope that entry into the Serekunda East Mini Stadium will not be so much.
2: No, the entry is $50 is and $100 is.
1: $100 is for who?
2: $100 is for VIP for and $50 VIP. Is for the other parties.
1: And $50 is for all the other stands. So $100 is for the VIPs and $50 is for all other stands, right?
2: For all the other stands, yeah.
1: And the match starts at what time?
2: The match will start by 5 p.m. sharp. By 4:30,
1: yes.
2: Everyone should be prepared. All
1: yes.
2: players will come out to the normal ceremony as far as games are concerned. Then inshallah, by 5:30, then the kickoff is going to start.
1: Wow, fantastic. Thank you. Thank you very much, Mahmoud Lamine Sanyang.
2: I'd like to take this opportunity to call on all media houses, all sports fans, all loving stakeholders, private sector, the government. Alhamdulillah, let them all come, we all share together our Gambianism, the patriotism, and the nationalism that we are all yearning for.
1: Okay. All right, Mahmoud Lamine Sanyang there, Taka, Auditor General of the National Scorpions Fans Club. And he's also an advisor on their 2050-year anniversary of existence. Yes, but they have come from a humble beginning in Bakau for, you know, Bakau Newtown, I guess, and have now put up chapters, you know, across the country. They came from the birthplace of National Scorpions Fans Club.
0: Yeah.
1: Is Bakau Newtown, right?
0: As you said, and again, the most amazing thing, you know, he's a professional by his by his job. He's a medical personnel.
1: Yes.
0: So you get people working from MRC. You get the people from the military.
1: High profile dignitaries.
0: Yeah. So it's not just
1: manning the fans club.
0: Exactly. So these are people who are, know what they are doing, who are well equipped. So it's just a passion and they love, as he said, nationalism and patriotism, and they believe in what they are doing, but that doesn't stop them doing their own professions. They are all professionals in their own ways. So kudos to them. Hope Gambians will come out to give them that support. But again, as you said, with the Federation and government, Origa and Namundara, everything has been available. But the most amazing part, they've covered the whole country.
1: Yes, yes.
0: So
1: they have chapters
0: just,
1: everywhere.
0: Let them embrace everybody. Their doors must be open as a parent fan club to so that everybody can be accommodated in whatever they are doing.
1: That's right. Thank you, Taka Titi, there on the anniversary of the Fans Club 25th year of existence. Now, a two-day advanced diploma football coaching course with the theme Capital Capacitizing Capacitizing Coaches for the Growth and Advancement of the Game was conducted at the National Technical Training Center in Olyundum. The two-day course was jointly organized by Medina United Football Academy, the Gambia Football Federation, and the Football Coaches Association under the GFF. It is designed to further strengthen the knowledge, skills, and capacity of local football coaches. The course was facilitated by renowned coach educator, Mr. Isang Jacobs of the U.S. Soccer Coaches Association. Mr. Jacobs previously visited the Gambia 2 years ago, where he conducted the level one coaching course. The primary objective of this gathering is to further empower and capacitize local coaches through advanced training, modern coaching methodologies, and the sharing of international best practices. Participants benefit from both theoretical and practical sessions aimed at enhancing coaching standards and promoting the continued growth of football in the Gambia. Present were JFF Technical Director Sang Dong, Talent Academy Coach Michael Spencer, and President of the Coaches Association Keba Jesper Toure, amongst others. Oh, Jesper, you were there?
0: Yeah, I was a participant.
1: As a participant?
0: Yeah.
1: Okay, I thought you were a resource person.
0: Yeah, the program started 2 years ago, as he rightly said,
1: in 2024,
0: when we were called by the technical director, that's a program coming up. But again, a very big thank you to Medina Football Club.
1: Yes.
0: From the CEO down, and the general manager, everybody at the technical director, Sang, we send a very big thank you to them through the Coaches Association. But again, Medina, this is not the first time they're doing such. 2-3 weeks ago, they conducted a grassroots program also for grassroots coaches, which was the resource passes came from Spain. So this, as I said, this program started 2 years ago when we do the regional advanced program.
1: Exactly.
0: The Coaches Association, it was in collaboration with the Coaches Association through the technical department. So some slots were given to the staffs of the Medina, obviously, their technical team, from their technical director down to their coaches. And some slot was given to us as the Coaches Association, the federation, through the federation. So the demarcation was done Then from the fourth division, male, then the top four was selected,
1: mm-hmm.
0: and the female, second division, the top four was also selected. Mm-hmm. Their coaches mm-hmm. were selected. Then mm-hmm. the female football
1: yeah.

0: though it might be
1: the one in America and the one here.
0: They are the coaches, the soccer black coaches in America and with the Gambian national coaches.
1: So what did you guys learn new? I know coaching, the knowledge of coaching is too diverse, you know.
0: Yeah, yeah. As you know, Bobby, you said coaching is it's a daily thing now.
1: Yes.
0: This is why it was a challenge even for me after some time when I just stopped the direct coaching of players.
1: Yes, you hung your boots.
0: It was difficult when I came back again.
1: Yes. Before you caught up with the guys. Yes,
0: but thank God now, because this is a refresher for everybody as we are preparing for the A coming. It was a great moment. Isang, remember, he's a very experienced, the interest by is a very experienced somebody.
1: Yes.
0: He was part of the famous Nigerian under 17.
1: Exactly. Was a former international.
0: Exactly. But the most, his story was amazing. He said he was spotted by a coach who visited Nigeria
1: to
0: give his opportunity, because he lived within a single house. He slept on the mat when he was young, and he was spotted. He was given an alternative of continue this or you do travel. Then he traveled. He was given an opportunity to travel to America to do his programs and play professional.
1: Yes,
0: but today he lives in a three-bedroom mansion.
1: Wow.
0: That's why he said when he was there, he has to order for his mom when his mom first visited him to come with his mat to show his kids what he has gone through.
1: Oh, my God. So memorable.
0: He wanted to spread the same thing.
1: Yes.
0: He want, because he know Gambia is full of talent.
1: Yes.
0: People can do what love what they are doing. Mm. So he also want to seize that opportunity to translate it. Even though he's a Nigerian, but he's in love with this country. And
1: it
0: want to do.
1: He loves the Gambia.
0: Yeah, exactly.
1: But the fact that this is his second time here.
0: Yeah,
1: it's enough testimony.
0: Exactly.
1: That,
0: and again, we have to say a very big thank you to Michael Nicol.
1: Oh yes, Michael Nicol
0: is the cause of everything. He's the source of everything.
1: Exactly.
0: And we can see his transition of Medina with his brother Tijan, Uncle Tijan. So these are the things I'm
1: CEO.
0: Are the things we need in this country. Not everybody can travel overseas.
1: They are coming powerfully in Medina United. Again, we'll touch on them.
0: Bring those people here, because as I said earlier on, our players are abundantly now growing. It was difficult before, because I could remember I once asked
1: we have a greater pool of players
0: national
1: now.
0: Team coach, why don't you invite local players in the national team? That was days back, almost 10 years ago.
1: Okay.
0: What he said was, as a national team coach, you have 3 days to prepare a team to play.
1: Yes.
0: So and he
1: they are just to give you results.
0: His phone was most of the time he struggled with local players when he brought them in, and there was no time for that. But Bibi, I can tell you for today, these kids, if coaches are not well trained and prepared,
1: they can equate the pros.
0: No, they can handle this kid.
1: Because the basic pros.
0: Because now kids are going to academies or clinics as young as seven.
1: Oh yes. So every Gambian want to
0: the
1: play.
0: The challenging
1: football.
0: Was the ball, as we call it, that ball feeling. Mm-hmm. That's the ball control and the passes. Mm-hmm, mm-hmm. And they are tough notch on that.
1: Mm-hmm.
0: Because we had an academy, the youth team of Medina that we are doing our technical programs with.
1: Yes.
0: It was amazing.
1: Mm-hmm.
0: So you watch the last under 17, you watch the under 15, you see them the last time.
1: I know.
0: As of now, the player pool is growing.
1: It's
0: very
1: growing
0: fast
1: very well. It's
0: very
1: growing
0: high,
1: very well.
0: With a very good tactical.
1: We'll dedicate a special program on that area. Jesper, let's look at the round of 16 matches in the women's FF Cup. Very interesting scorelines here. Police FC 3, Brikama United 0. Koita FC 2, Lower Nyomi 0. Fichobi 1, Gambia Armed Forces 1, Gaf 1, 4-3 on the penalties. Yakar FC 1, Dabos FC 1, Dabos won 5-4 on the penalties. Those are the full-time scores in the Women's FF Cup 2026 round of 16. Police FC 3, Brikama United 0, Koita 2, Lower Nyomi 0, Fichobi 1, Gambia Armed Forces 1, and Gaf 1-4-3 on penalties. Yakar FC 1, Dabos 1, Dabos won 5-4 on the penalties there. Very interesting in the women's FF Cup round.
0: Female football. Yes,
1: but do you watch the women's competition?
0: Yeah, I do.
1: You do?
0: I do. I think I've commissioned 2 or 3 games at Bruce.
1: You see, I'm forgetting that you are my commissioner.
0: It is amazing. I've seen some. It wasn't like before.
1: Yes.
0: So even in women's football now, there's a great.

0: Great improvement.
1: Women's football, like you said, it wasn't like before. Because before, we had one or two teams that were dominant.
0: Exactly. Every time, even year in, year out. I see where it all started.
1: Yes.
0: When the Mirigays, the Mama Nyetas, and
1: exactly.
0: Then Choro, and the others were very young.
1: Very young.
0: His first soldier, their father was one of the pioneers.
1: Oh, yes. Oh, yes. The old man.
0: Coach Parfait is resident in Bakau. Where he got his shop, the Bears and the others.
1: Yes.
0: Where it female football started.
1: They started there.
0: Yeah. Mm. So in those days, and again the challenge was many parents in those days were not convinced to see their child playing, kicking the ball.
1: Mm-hmm.
0: But
1: mm-hmm.
0: it still reflect on when the president said on part of his speech that when he was going around that end,
1: the president said that.
0: From Basuri. From academy training. So it means now all over, we've seen players being scouted from Basay, moving to national beam, players.
1: Parents would call you, my daughter wants to play football. How
0: and
1: can
0: they
1: you
0: are
1: help
0: even now
1: her?
0: Moving gradually to because it's our girls that are making
1: they are the inspiration.
0: The Liberian league more spicy. And
1: exactly.
0: More, the same happening to Sierra Leone.
1: Exactly.
0: So,
1: the Bassies, the Rugis.
0: And Asia, some part of Asia, even Eastern Africa, we now get exporting players there. Mm-hmm. Even in the Spanish Premier League.
1: Exactly.
0: We get our national captain there.
1: Thank you,
0: Jesper. Football is now going to another level.
1: Thank you. Let's go to men's week 28, Division 1. Is growing, is intensifying. At a very crucial stage. Hawks 0, GPA 0. Hawks 0, GPA 0. Team Rhino 2, Real de Banjul 2. Real de Banjul 2, Team Rhino 2. Hawks 0, GPA 0. And that will take us to the league standing. Let me see where I can get the league situation, the table situation rather. That is yet to come. We'll get that before the end of the program. What do you make of this?
0: Thing for Real now. Not all over.
1: Medina are on top still.
0: Yes, but
1: Bombarda
0: is
1: coming
0: for them
1: close.
0: Because Real with this draw now, they move into 41 points. They still stay where they are positions, but again they move into 41 points, which is where automatically not favorable for them to be crowned because now they only have 6 points.
1: They only have 6 points to play for.
0: They can only end at 47 points when already Medina is at 45 points. So Bombarda is at 44. So if Fortune at 44.
1: Mm-hmm. Bombarda and Fortune are
0: Fortune 44. Port really draw push them to 44 points, but with a game behind.
1: Yeah.
0: So I think the most
1: important, if they had won,
0: and they still have to play against Fortune.
1: Yes.
0: So I think the game on Friday will be a cracker.
1: Mm-hmm.
0: That might end up deciding the game. The league.
1: Yeah, the league
0: because
1: title.
0: Anybody winning there will be pushed to either 47 or 48. Then that will kill Real out of the race.
1: Out of the contest.
0: And again, for Fortune still need to win again and to be part of the race. So it's as at now I can say perfectly it's a three horse race.
1: Medina United,
0: Medina and Bombarda.
1: Yeah.
0: So if there is any draw tomorrow, Fortune unfortunately are going to play tomorrow. So obviously Medina Bombarda will know their fate before going to the game and what they need and what's supposed to be happening. And again, I will seize this opportunity.
1: At some point, we thought it was going down the wire.
0: Yeah, but it will still go because
1: there's still a possibility.
0: I would have loved at least these three games could have played together. That's a Fortune game. Sorry, these two games could have played them
1: together. Simultaneously.
0: Well, that's Fortune and game. Then with Bombarda, Medina, because these are the three teams now. Hopefully, that stand a better chance. To become champions.
1: Yep. Wow. This is going to be interesting. Let's look at the bottom clubs as well. Very interesting.
0: Yes.
1: Bottom clubs, very
0: the
1: interesting.
0: Bottom club is the Almost bottom is still not yet decided.
1: It's not decided yet.
0: Yeah, I think definitely we have to give credit to the coaches. And that has changed the whole dilemma.
1: They are working very well.
0: Very well. And again, kudos to the technical department. The technical and his crew over there for creating that environment.
1: Yes.
0: Because there are courses, open courses. There are training over there. New methods have been.
1: They are one of the most active departments.
0: Far. So with that, and that has directly reflected on the league.
1: Yeah.
0: So looking at the bottom of the league, the only thing, amazing part is for the last two seasons, we can I could say that for free and openly.
1: Mm-hmm.
0: Fans weren't happy at this time of the season because there are accusations of a lot of match fixing.
1: There is no evidence you can push onto. No.
0: Me myself, I've been getting calls. People have been asking questions. Mm-hmm. But football has gone beyond that.
1: Certainly.
0: You need to get something concrete. You need to get evidence. And those are things that are very difficult to find out, and especially in the environment we are.
1: Mm-hmm.
0: This time around, I think there is no time. And nobody is safe to make those to talk about that. Because every point counts. And everybody needs that point.
1: So Jesper, we said it's over for Real, Brikama United, Team Rhino, and Hart.
0: Sure.
1: Hart is at 8th position, 34 points. It's over for them.
0: Yeah.
1: It's definitely over for them. Team Rhino, 37 points on 7th position. Brikama United, 6th position, 39 points. But fantastic team, Brikama United.
0: Yes, Brikama lose it again. The draw against.
1: They drew Biko in that.
0: Yeah, that was a moment.
1: Oh, fantastic Brikama United team. Yeah. And just as you say, Real de Banjul just recently draw 2-2. They are fifth. Gambia Ports Authority are 44 points, joint with Fortune Bombarda.
0: With a game in hand,
1: yes. And, Medina United, 45 points. Anyway, this is an interesting pair.
0: Yeah, it is amazing. For the past, I could say so many years, I wouldn't seen such
1: a competitive league like this.
0: It has to be before when it was really competitive. It has to be two horse races.
1: Two horse races.
0: It was normally Real Walidan.
1: Yeah.
0: I could remember sometimes we even know when Real need a win.
1: Yeah.
0: Walidan has to expect Real to slip and get to bed. So that day was amazing. And Real played their last game against Bakau United.
1: Yes.
0: At the stadium that particular year.
1: Then you were coaching, huh?
0: Yes, then I was. Then Papa was the referee. That was a big row anyway. That was a decision that changed the whole narrative
1: Papa,
0: of the league.
1: Papa Kasama was the referee then?
0: Yeah, it was the referee of the game. Uh-huh. It was Meles that scored it. Equalizer, because it was a 1-1 game.
1: Mm-hmm.
0: Real need a point when Walidan was winning, and Real need to lose Walidan to win and win the title.
1: Exactly. So I want us to quickly look at Division 2. It's also very interesting. I think colleague Stars are in their bragging rights now on 54 points at the pole position, but they are joined by Kanifing East.
0: Yeah, I think for them, Kanifing and colleague Stars has already sealed their looking at the table,
1: their promotion. Mm-hmm.
0: But now, who is to took force?
1: That is
0: a challenge.
1: Yeah, between these two.
0: Exactly. And looking at the table, I think colleague Stars, I don't know whether it's a tight leg. I will still have to knock on Farmer's door because we need to have that first division team back in Bakau because he's struggling.
1: They have a better goal difference.
0: Yeah,
1: though.
0: But again, they've already secured a position, as I said, for promotion to the second first division.
1: Mm-hmm.
0: But now we want the force. I have to be a little bit biased here. We have to be forced. But again, Kanifing, I think they were unfortunate because and they did very well.
1: They did
0: in the last seven. Their last, especially
1: well.
0: From the Ramadan
1: the
0: coming down, coming
1: yeah.
0: up.
1: Yeah.
0: They did very well.
1: Very
0: when
1: well.
0: Colley Stars has been drawing in the last six games, they've been picking the most crucial points until on Sunday when
1: now,
0: they also lost. Monday they also lost. When Colista, they could have taken the advantage, but they both lost, and again, still Colista is on the top, and I think Colista definitely deserve to win the that second division because they've enjoyed the best part of the season at the top with a very big gap.
1: The second round,
0: it was Serekunda United in the most part of the first
1: round.
0: Has
1: been a very good omen for them.
0: Since they came in, they did very well, and again, I think the team is well motivated now because the CEO is in town.
1: Is in town.
0: So,
1: two of their big bosses are in town.
0: Exactly.
1: Futi Danso and Omar Kuli.
0: Yeah. So, not forgetting Cho.
1: Yeah, Osman Drame.
0: Around the team.
1: Yes.
0: So,
1: Serekunda FC.
0: Yeah.
1: Serekunda FC, Marimo Park Food and Gunjur are languishing at the bottom.
0: Yeah, but Serekunda FC, I think finally they've gone.
1: They've gone. They have just 25 points.
0: Yeah,
1: and, Marimo of all people.
0: Marimo, Gunjur.
1: Marimo of all people.
0: So from Marimo, Gunjur, AJ, Suokono, AJ, Sokas, these are all teams that have still.
1: Yeah, Suokono and AJ Soka are just a little bit ahead of Gunjur and Marimo. But like you said, you can never tell. It may be too early to call.
0: Yeah, because
1: maybe
0: they
1: this
0: still
1: one
0: have
1: will
0: four
1: go.
0: Games to go.
1: Yes.
0: That's a 12 points at stake.
1: Yes. Yeah. And I think the guys that are already saved and are not thinking of progressing to Division 1 or even relegating is North Star, RS Talinding, Sibanor and Gaf. Likewise, yeah. Walidan too.
0: Yeah, yeah. But still, Walidan, Resta Linding also

0: you've got your credit, a small 4% charge, and you're good to go.
1: That's too easy. I could have used that credit hours ago.
0: That's exactly the point. Out of credit, Africell's got your back. Anytime, anywhere.
1: All right, let me try this. So it's *232#.
0: Exactly. Don't sweat it. Africell's Level My Service is here for you.
1: Whoa, that was quick. Africell just saved my day.
0: Told you. Now go handle your business. 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
3: Hello, beloved friends and well-wishers. The parishioners of St. Anthony's Parish, known as Parish Bokul Fasan, gladly invite you to our first ever parish weekend in honor of our patron saint, St. Anthony of Padua, on the 12th and 14th of June 2026. The theme of this year's feast is Rejoice with me, for I have found my lost sheep. Luke chapter 15, verse 6. The weekend will kick off in joy, praise, and thanksgiving like never before. On Friday, the 12th of June, at 9 p.m., our young, lively, and spirit-filled choristers will stage a highly energetic and captivating concert that will leave you absolutely mesmerized. Tickets are only 200 for ordinary and 500 for VIP. Then on Sunday, the 14th of June, at 10 a.m., we climax with a grand Thanksgiving Mass, celebrated by the man with the fresh anointing, the newest priest of the diocese, Reverend Father Charles May. St. Anthony, finder of the lost, sharer of the feast, invites and assures you of a superb weekend. 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See you all on the 12th and on the 14th of June, 2026.

0: I'm Debbie Russ with the BBC News. The head of football's world governing body, FIFA, has sought to defend the organisation of the World Cup a day before the tournament kicks off. At a news conference in Mexico City, Gianni Infantino said FIFA weren't kings of the world ruling over governments and couldn't control everything.
1: It's not easy when you have 300,000 accredited people, majority of which from outside of the US, to process them, to vet them. You don't know. Unfortunately, our world is, you know, a very aggressive world, and security goes above everything, and you need to respect the decisions which are taken. And when I say to chill, I don't mean to chill and do nothing. I mean to trust us that we are working behind the scenes.
0: But he said it was unfortunate that the Somali referee Omar Artan, who'd been due to officiate at games, had been barred from entering the United States. President Trump has threatened to hit Iran hard in the coming hours after the two sides attacked each other overnight. Mr. Trump said Tehran was taking too long to sign a peace deal. The strikes came after the downing of an American helicopter on Monday. Iran accused the US of damaging the prospects for peace by violating the ceasefire. From Washington, here's our North America correspondent, Sarah Smith.
2: Just yesterday, he was still sounding incredibly enthusiastic about the prospects for a peace deal, saying he thought they were just 2 or 3 days away. Today, in the Oval Office, he was telling us that Iran is taking too long to negotiate this deal. They've just been stringing us along, playing us for suckers, and sounding very impatient about what had been happening with the negotiations. Even if he wants to do something reasonable and proportional, that doesn't mean that's what Iran's response will be.
0: The UN Nuclear Watchdog's Board of Governors has passed a US-backed resolution telling Iran to declare its remaining enriched uranium stocks and let inspectors verify them. The resolution could complicate Washington's talks with Tehran. Bethany Bell reports.
3: The IAEA estimates that before the US and Israeli attacks in June last year, Iran had over 440 kilograms of uranium enriched up to 60%. Close to weapons grade. Iran's enrichment plants were destroyed or badly damaged in the strikes, but the uranium is thought to have survived. Iran has not told the IAEA what happened to the material or let UN inspectors back to the sites to check.

0: Prices across the United States surged to a three-year high in May. According to government figures, overall inflation rose to 4.2% compared to a year earlier. American consumers are increasingly feeling the economic strain of the war against Iran, with prices at the petrol pump jumping by almost 40% in the past 3 months. 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In Northern Ireland, crowds have gathered for a second night of anti-immigration protests in parts of Belfast following a knife attack by a Sudanese immigrant. Earlier, the injured victim's family issued a statement calling for calm, saying unrest was not welcome. Police have been using water cannon to disperse the demonstrators. Police in northeastern India say they've recovered the bodies of six people believed to be among a group of civilians abducted a month ago in Manipur state. They said the dead were suspected to be from the Naga ethnic community. The state's witnessed periodic clashes between the predominantly Hindu Meitei majority and the mainly Christian Kuki minority. Scientists say climate change-fueled landslides and floods in Indonesia have wiped out at least 7% of the remaining population of the world's rarest great ape species. They say a single weather event last year pushed the critically endangered Tapanuli orangutan even closer to extinction. Ambarasaneti Rajan reports.
1: The heavy rains of Cyclone Senya last year triggered mudslides that had a devastating effect on Tapanuli orangutans. An estimated 58 of the population of 800 in the wild died, but the number could be higher, as the survey only focused on one area of the forest. Scientists say human-induced climate change has likely increased the intensity and frequency of extreme rainfall around Malacca Strait, putting the Tapanuli orangutan's fragile habitat at great risk.
0: Scientists in China have discovered the world's largest whale graveyard lying at the bottom of the Indian Ocean. The study published in the journal Nature says the necropolis reaches depths of over 7 kilometres in waters west of Australia, with some fossils dating back more than 5 million years. That's the latest BBC News.
2: Hello and welcome to NewsHour from the BBC World Service. We're coming to you live from London. I'm James Menendez. And we're going to begin with Ukraine and how it's now dramatically stepping up its aerial attacks on Russia using both missiles and drones. It's something that, unusually, the Russian government has acknowledged, saying the number of strikes had reached a record high last week, with 670 on average per day. Well, in a moment, we'll hear how Ukrainian drone strikes on areas of the country now occupied by Russia are causing severe shortages, particularly of fuel. But first to what's happened today, and one particular attack deep inside Russia. Irina Taranyuk of BBC Ukraine, who's based in London, told me more.
3: According to Ukrainian commanders, military commanders, Ukraine hit a Russian Progress factory deep inside Russia, which is the capital of Chuvashia, Cheboksary. And this factory is producing high-tech equipment for Shahed-type drones, for Iskander missiles. So it's not the first time the factory has been hit, but it's believed to sustain considerable damage. And earlier, Ukraine also hit oil refineries in Kuybyshev region in Russia. So it continues its sustained attack on Russia's logistics, military infrastructure, and also oil infrastructure, as well as supply lines along the land corridor to Russia-occupied Crimea through Ukrainian-occupied territories of the east of Ukraine, like Mariupol, because Ukrainian president as well as Ukrainian military confirmed that Mariupol port has been rendered, has been incapacitated. The power has been hit by the latest Ukrainian strikes.
2: Yes, so we're going to hear about the impact of those on Crimea in just a moment. But this military factory in Russia, I mean, the point is it's what, 900 kilometres away from the front line. So what, these were long-range missiles that hit it, were they?
3: These were long-range missiles, Flamingos. And interestingly, you did mention earlier that Russia reluctantly acknowledges that Ukraine has ratcheted up its air campaign against Russia. It was interesting to see RIA Novosti report from today, which stated that air defenses intercepted over 760 Ukrainian drones last night, and also four Flamingo missiles. In the past, we were used to having something of the kind from Ukraine on a daily basis. And now Russia is also acknowledging such strikes. And if you remember St. Petersburg Forum, when Ukrainian, again, long-distance strike